0: And they said, we'd love to do it a different way. We'd love to invest in the United States with billions and billions of dollars.
1: We'll get the latest from Washington. U.S. immigration enforcement agents have reportedly been told to halt vehicle stops after two fatal shootings in the past week. Also, victory for Spain in the World Cup semi-finals. We hear the highlights from our correspondent. And a record-breaking sale for a dinosaur skeleton. But should they be sold for private collections?
2: Those that say that they shouldn't be bought and sold on the open market, those folks are going to go extinct if they keep it up. You can't say that dinosaurs are not valuable after a record sale like this.
3: BBC News with Roisin Hastie. The US military has been carrying out strikes on Iran for a fourth day in a row as it reimposes a naval blockade on Iranian ports. Iran has also fired more missiles and drones at neighboring countries. Earlier, President Trump dropped his plan for ships crossing the Strait of Hormuz to pay a 20% fee for US protection. Here's Sebastian Usher.
4: President Trump making what pretty much seemed like an off-the-cuff commitment just 24 hours ago, and then getting very strong pushback. His alternative he's come up with, to be honest, has no detail to it. It sounds like a face-saving exercise to say there'll be this massive investment. It was also, shipping agencies said this is a non-goer. And the Iranians even picked up on it. The Iranian foreign minister mocked Mr. Trump. Because the US position had been that the Iranians were the ones who were the villains in this by saying that they would start charging a fee. So Abbas Araghchi said, good to have you on board with what we think, essentially, but we would charge a fairer rate.
3: The Trump administration has told ICE immigration enforcement agents to discontinue vehicle stops after two fatal shootings in the past week. The pause will reportedly apply to all cases apart from those involving serious criminal targets. David Willis is our North America correspondent.
5: The change in policy comes a day after an ICE agent killed a 26-year-old driver from Colombia in the coastal city of Biddeford, Maine, and a week after the deadly shooting of a Mexican national in Houston. Officials have characterized both as illegal aliens, although they've acknowledged that neither was the intended target of the deportation operations that led to their death. They say concern for public safety prompted the officer in Maine to open fire after the driver attempted to flee.
3: In football, Spain have stormed through to the World Cup final after putting on a dominant performance against one of the tournament favourites, France. It'll be Spain's first chance at victory in the tournament since they won in 2010. John Bennett reports.
6: A statement performance by Spain, who completely controlled the game from start to finish. An error by Luka Digne gifted Spain the lead as he caught Lamine Yamal in the box attempting a clearance. The referee pointed to the spot and Mikel Oyarzabal scored his fifth goal of the tournament. France made a change at half-time, but the momentum didn't change as Pedro Porro burst into the box to make it 2-0. Kylian Mbappe and his teammates couldn't respond, and Spain extended their unbeaten run to a record-equalling 37 games.
3: The authorities in South Africa are investigating the killing of one of the leaders of an anti-immigration movement. Andile Mvuyi Selua Sumgaka was shot outside his home earlier this month. He'd been the Gauteng province leader of March and March, an anti-immigration group that's been holding nationwide protests. BBC News. The Colombian military has freed 39 people kidnapped earlier by a rebel group, the ELN. Two soldiers were killed in the operation. The governor of the Northwestern Department of Choco said those released were in good health. They've been transferred by helicopter to a military facility. Border checks between the British self-governing territory of Gibraltar and Spain have been lifted, allowing the free movement of people and goods. The move is expected to benefit thousands of Spaniards who commute daily to work in Gibraltar. Guy Hedgeco has the details.
7: Gibraltar is a geographical anomaly, a British territory of 40,000 or so inhabitants perched on the southern tip of the Iberian Peninsula. Under a deal signed by the EU and the UK in Brussels yesterday, there will now be free movement of people back and forth between Gibraltar and Spain. This means the 15,000 or so Spaniards who work on the rock will not have to go through border controls each day. People and goods arriving from countries outside Europe's Schengen free travel area, including the UK, will now go through a border control in Gibraltar Airport or its port.
3: Hundreds of firefighters in France have managed to contain a huge wildfire burning southeast of Paris since Sunday. But the blaze affecting the Fontainebleau forest and nearby villages hasn't yet been extinguished. France's Interior Minister Laurent Nunez said nearly 300 water-dropping operations from helicopters had been decisive in the containment effort. Britain is to introduce an overnight curfew on social media use for teenagers aged 16 and 17. The bar, which will apply between midnight and 6 a.m, comes after a total ban was announced for under-16s last month. The government has also announced the disabling of addicted features for older teens, such as infinite scrolling. Critics say the measures will be ineffective as users will be able to switch them off. BBC News.
1: Hello, you're listening to The Newsroom with me, Charlotte Gallagher. On Monday, President Trump declared the US was the guardian of the Strait of Hormuz and announced plans to charge ships millions of dollars to pass through the waterway. But after pressure from Gulf nations, Donald Trump has now gone back on that threat. Instead, the president says he'll sign massive trade and investment deals with those nations.
0: So when I put that out yesterday, because we've been doing that for many, many years, it was never fair to me that we would be guarding the strait when we basically don't take anything. We don't need the oil at all. And it wasn't important for us, but it was important for allies. It was important for people that we get along with very well, including the major Gulf state countries. So I put it out yesterday. I thought it was good. I was called by different people, different countries, kings and emirs and all of the people that we all know and we all love, and they've been very strong partners. And they said, we'd love to do it a different way. We'd love to invest in the United States with billions and billions of dollars.
1: All this as last month's memorandum of understanding seems to survive only on paper. The US has resumed bombing Iran and blockading its ports. Iran, which insists that it is in control of the strait, has resumed targeting oil tankers and US military facilities, and traffic through the waterway has once again ground virtually to a halt. Let's speak to our Washington correspondent now, David Willis. And David, firstly, what do we know about the US strikes on Iran?
8: Well, President Trump has said, Charlotte, that the US will expand its strikes against Iran next week. This was in a telephone interview with Fox News, and he said that the strikes were going to get, as he put it, really bad, and that among the targets would be bridges and power plants. And indeed, within the last hour, the head of US Central Command, Admiral Brad Cooper, has issued a statement of his own accusing Iran of intentionally targeting civilians across the region by attacking 7 commercial ships, resulting, he said, in nearly a dozen civilian crew members being either killed or injured. And that statement goes on to say that Iranian forces have also launched dozens of missiles and drones towards neighboring countries in the Gulf, and that US forces are, as Brad Cooper put it, holding Iran accountable for unwarranted aggression that continues to endanger innocent lives. Now, Iran's deputy foreign minister has said that Iran will exercise full sovereignty over the Strait of Hormuz, no matter the cost. So what we have now is a fourth day of an exchange of fire in the Strait of Hormuz between the United States and Iran.
1: And tell us about President Trump's plan to charge tariffs, because this lasted only for 24 hours and then he rode back on it.
8: He did. He backtracked on that earlier today, that plan to collect a 20% toll from ships transiting the Strait of Hormuz. Instead, he said, Gulf states would make major investments in the United States. Mr. Trump told reporters that he'd received calls from, as he put it, kings and emirs asking him not to impose tolls on traffic through the Strait of Hormuz. And that toll announcement had already been deemed illegal, of course, by the United Nations Maritime Agency, as well as shocking many US allies in the Gulf. It also, of course, validated an Iranian demand to collect service fees in the Strait of Hormuz, something that Donald Trump had himself rejected previously. And the president added today, "I don't think anybody should charge

0: by both sides and the aggressive rhetoric saw benchmark Brent crude surge to $86 a barrel before retreating slightly as President Trump withdrew a threat to impose a 20% tariff on maritime traffic in the Strait of Hormuz. The price of oil remains well below the $120 a barrel spike at the height of hostilities, but less than a week ago it had been trading at pre-war levels below $70 a barrel. Traders have seemed largely unmoved by the escalation in rhetoric on both sides, with stock markets dipping in early trading before climbing after US inflation data revealed that the pace of price rises had eased in June. That is likely to be short-lived if the increase in tensions continues, with a growing fear that global inflation could soon start to rise again, pushing the price of oil, food and energy higher.
1: That was Mark Ashdown. US media say the Trump administration has told immigration enforcement agents to halt vehicle stops after two fatal shootings in the past week. The order will reportedly apply to all cases except those involving people accused of serious crimes. The latest killing was a young man shot in his car by agents in Maine. Locals have been protesting outside an ICE detention centre.
2: We do understand that his last words were something like, "I was trying to stop," and his wife after the fact was screaming out for her husband.
1: The Department for Homeland Security claimed the agent acted out of fear for public safety but gave no details. Lilia Luciano from CBS News has been telling us more.
3: The situation has grown incredibly tense here. I have spoken with business owners who are concerned for those members of their community who don't feel safe coming out after what happened here, after what happened in Houston, after what we have seen over and over today. There was an ICE pursuit that ended up in, because of the pursuit that ended up in an immigrant getting into an accident where it's in St. Augustine, Florida, where this person also died. So now we're talking about three deaths involving these car pursuits or these car stops by ICE agents. Many of them are done where the cars are unmarked, where the agents are not wearing body cameras. So here, what I'm hearing from protesters is, how can you, and from members of the community, how can you get accountability if you don't have body cameras? How can you trust the agencies when oftentimes they're investigating themselves and keeping the other agencies, whether local or state agencies, outside of those investigations? We have seen a bilateral group of members of Congress coming out today and saying that there needs to be here in Maine a proper investigation of this, and that it makes sense to suspend even temporarily these car stops, these vehicle stops, because of all the questions that have been raised after this incident. What we have learned about the incident is really based on some of the witnesses, people who heard the gunshots, piecing together some of those surveillance videos. Not from the ICE officers who conducted the chase, the arrest, and the shooting, but from local businesses that were so upset about what happened, that have so many questions and are demanding that accountability, that they chose to share and make public the videos from their Ring cameras, from their security cameras within, outside their houses and businesses.
1: Well, the BBC's Thomas Copeland has been looking at the videos Lilia mentioned.
4: Investigators have not named him. His neighbours have identified him in US media as Juan Sebastian Guerrero. In a video posted on social media that we verified, you can see him being pulled out of his car and onto the road. Here's what we know. First, listen to these five gunshots. That was recorded by a security camera at a home nearby. The Department of Homeland Security say ICE agents were conducting targeted surveillance at about 7 a.m. in this area when a person they describe as an illegal alien attempted to flee the scene in a vehicle. They say an officer discharged his weapon because they were fearing for public safety. But in their public statements, they make no suggestion that the man was armed or that he drove at an officer. We don't have footage of the moment the incident began, but we do have a surveillance video from outside two local businesses, timestamped to 18 minutes past 7. We can see the car enter a junction and slowly start to turn. It isn't clear whether the driver still has any control of the vehicle at this point. The car drives in a circle four times while two officers follow it. They seem to be reaching for the handle until the car is brought to a stop by a large SUV.

0: Two officers pull the driver from the car, who seems to be limp, and then appear to handcuff or search him. Photographs from local media show at least four bullet holes through the windscreen of the car. Homeland Security say emergency services were immediately contacted, and we can see officers administering first aid in footage we've verified from social media. But they say the man died from his injuries. The agent has been placed on leave pending an investigation.
1: Less than a week ago, another man, a Mexican national who'd been living in the US for decades, was shot and killed by an ICE officer in Texas. Dick Durbin is a Democratic senator from Illinois and a member of the Senate Judiciary Committee. He says ICE needs a total overhaul.
2: These outrages are happening because there are quotas at ICE of how many people have to be deported on a regular basis. Stephen Miller, sitting at the right hand of the president in the White House, is engineering this, and he's doing it at the expense of innocent people who are taking their kids to school and going to work. These men, primarily men and women, who are involved in ICE are not following the basic rules and principles when it comes to good policing. It's no surprise that innocent victims like the one in Maine have been reported, and I'm afraid more will follow unless we stop this. Saying that they're just going to adjust things is not enough.
1: You're listening to The Newsroom. It was billed as the battle of the favourites, Spain versus France in the World Cup semi-final. Both sides had been highly rated going into the tournament and put in some seriously impressive performances. But in the end, though, it was a one-sided match at the Dallas Stadium, with Spain comfortably winning 2-0. Those were the scenes amongst fans watching that victory in Madrid, and Sports World's John Bennett was also watching.
3: It was an incredible performance by Spain. You could say that the best individuals were beaten by the best team. What a collective effort by the Spanish side. They completely controlled the 90 minutes. You're talking about a France side who have Kylian Mbappe, and some people were saying one of the best attacking lineups that's ever been seen at a World Cup, and Spain didn't give them any opportunities. I think they had three shots on target. In fact, I know that France only had three shots on target during the whole game. So for Spain to completely control things, to be clinical when they had their chances, a very impressive performance. And I think whoever Spain face in the final on Sunday, they will now be the big favourites.
4: I mean, Spain were absolutely amazing today, but I think there's a sense, isn't there, from both England and Argentina fans that they're glad that France are out of the way now.
3: I think in a way, yes, because Kylian Mbappe, who for me before this semi-final was the player of the tournament, he now won't be in the final against either England or Argentina. Michael Olise won't be in that final. He's been sensational so far during this tournament. But Spain have proved themselves to be a class above anyone that has played so far at this World Cup. It really was a performance that I think will strike fear into whoever Spain face in that final on Sunday.
4: Looking ahead to England, Argentina, what are you predicting? What are you expecting, John?
3: Well, it's interesting that both of these teams have left a lot to be desired when it's come to some of their performances. Thomas Tuchel, the England manager, he mentioned after their win against Norway that he was unhappy with their performance. You think about Argentina nearly being knocked out by Cape Verde, nearly being knocked out by Egypt. Switzerland came close to beating them as well. Argentina have found a way in this tournament, but sometimes their performances haven't lived up to expectations, apart from the performances of Lionel Messi, who, despite being in his late 30s, has been absolutely incredible. And it's similar when you look at the England team. Individuals have got them out of trouble at times. Harry Kane and Jude Bellingham, who both have six goals each at this World Cup. So I'm expecting a much closer game than the first semi-final. And it's about which individual will step up. Will it be Lionel Messi yet again owning this World Cup? Or will it be Jude Bellingham who will steal the show on the night? But I think it will be a lot closer than the France against Spain game that we saw.
1: John Bennett. Around 10 million Cubans, nearly the island's entire population, are without power after the national electric grid collapsed again. It's the third failure in 10 days. A US oil blockade of the Caribbean island is just one of a number of issues causing the blackouts. Here's our Cuba correspondent, Will Grant.
5: This is now the third nationwide blackout in Cuba in quick succession, and life is becoming increasingly unbearable for ordinary Cubans, most of whom go at least 20 hours a day without power. When it is an island-wide blackout like this, those power cuts can last for entire days at a time. It is increasingly hurting people, not just in terms of access to food, food rotting in fridges, no air conditioning in the height of summer, no fans to keep mosquitoes at bay, no garbage being picked up from the streets, but also it is hurting the island's healthcare system. Last month, the Cuban government pointed to figures which it said showed a drop from 85% survival rates in childhood cancers to 65% since the near total oil blockade was put in place on Cuba by the United States. Furthermore, they say 3,000 Cubans awaiting dialysis treatment have had their treatments disrupted, that there is 100,000 Cubans on hospital waiting lists. Some of these figures and some of the effects on healthcare have been underlined by the UN High Commissioner for Human Rights, Turker Falk, who said that the most vulnerable were being affected and that child mortality rates were worsening. Now, there are those critics, particularly in Washington, who say Cuba's healthcare system was already in deep trouble and that the government needs to make major root and branch changes to its economy and its political system before any of these sanctions will be lifted. But a group of four congresspeople have just returned to Washington from a three-day trip to the island. All of them have delivered comments where they are very critical of the Trump administration's policy on Cuba, with one of them saying it amounted to a siege. Nevertheless, with conversations seemingly going nowhere between the Trump administration and the Cuban government, represented by Raul Castro's grandson, Raulito Castro, it looks like this situation will continue for several months to come.
1: Will Grant reporting. There's been a record-breaking auction in New York for a very, very old skeleton.
6: At $43 million, you're all through online, you're all through in the room, at $43 million. Fair warning then, at $43 million, sold $43 million.
1: That was the moment that Gus the T-Rex sold at Sotheby's, beating the previous record set by Apex the Stegosaurus, an expensive end for a dinosaur whose bones were found on a ranch in South Dakota in 2021. But some have asked whether dinosaur fossils should be sold off like this. Clayton Phipps is a fossil hunter in Montana and featured on the TV show Dino Hunters.
7: It's definitely a wonderful time and a wonderful thing, I think, for paleontology, in my opinion. It's bringing attention to dinosaurs like never before, and I think that just brings attention to the field, and good things will come from that. Well, I do have a bit of the Hell Creek Formation running through my property, and we have a river channel there where there was a river when the dinosaurs were here, so we find bits and pieces of dinosaurs, and we've managed to find a really good ankylosaur skull in that channel, and we're getting a good bit of a T-Rex out of that channel also. It's turning into a pretty crazy site for us and a fun one. We have dinosaurs that we've found in museums around the world. There's one in Holland, actually, in Europe. The first T-Rex that ever went to Europe, I believe, for children to see is in the Naturalis Museum in Leiden, Holland. And also we just placed one in another T-Rex that my team and I discovered and excavated in the new Abu Dhabi Natural History Museum. And I think those that say that they shouldn't be bought and sold on the open market, those folks are going to go extinct if they keep it up. I just think you can't say that dinosaurs are not valuable after a record sale like this. And you know, just like when the Stegosaur sold for $44 million, I think, after fees, you know, Apex that you spoke about, it is on loan, I believe, to an American museum and can be studied. So most of these, you know, and you know, I think philanthropists love to be able to put their name on something of this magnitude, and it's a win for all. I would say that fossil laws around the world have literally caused more harm than good in most places. A fossil not collected is a fossil gone forever because of erosion.
1: Clayton Phipps. Finally, Andy Serkis is best known for playing cinematic creatures, Gollum in Lord of the Rings and Caesar in The Planet of the Apes. But now he's focusing on pigs, directing a new animated version of George Orwell's Animal Farm. But there's a new protagonist called Lucky, and there's a third act complete with a happy ending. Our entertainment correspondent, Colin Patterson, has been speaking to Andy Serkis.
8: All animals are equal, but some are more equal than others.
9: The new frenetic and ferociously family-friendly big-screen animated version of Animal Farm, directed by Andy Serkis.
10: This is our home.
9: George Orwell's book made a huge impression on him as a child.
11: I remember vividly reading it on the 273 bus to Ealing from my home in Ruislip when I was about, I think I was either 11 or 12 years old. And it was one of the first sort of young adult books that affected me emotionally. Just the way that the animals were manipulated and lied to just really deeply sat with me.
9: And in 2011, filming an escape scene in Rise of the Planet of the Apes reminded him of Animal Farm and inspired him to make his own version.
12: Do you want to be food or do you want freedom?
9: He just took a long time.
11: We weren't about to set about making a version of Animal Farm that was a history lesson about Russia. And we talked to the Orwell estate and it was, what would he be wanting to express now? Where would his political targets be?
9: The first ever full-length British animation was 1954's Animal Farm, the one that generations of children have been shown at school.
13: Long live Napoleon!
9: What didn't emerge until decades later was that the film had been funded by the CIA, part of a campaign against communism using culture.
14: Is there any chance your film could have been funded by the CIA?
11: There's absolutely, I can categorically say, zero chance that our film could have been funded by the CIA. And if you look at the American box office of the way our film worked there, you can probably see why.
9: What he is referring to is the tiny $5 million it took in the US after costing $35 million to make.
15: Activate cute eyes.
16: I'd rather gouge them out.
11: Some people won't like it. And quite frankly, part of Orwell, the nature of Orwell, was being someone who stirs it up, who makes people think and gets people talking. And the ideal for us for this was to have a debate between young and old. I want people to have an opinion of a film they've seen, not a film they've heard about. That's the thing that hurts. It's when people don't go and see a film because of all the prejudging of a movie. And the rest of the world may have a completely different opinion to a US box office figure.
1: Colin Patterson speaking to Andy Serkis. And you've been listening to The Newsroom with me, Charlotte Gallagher, and our top story. The US has reimposed its blockade on Iranian ports and launched a fresh round of strikes as the collapsing ceasefire sends traffic levels in the Strait of Hormuz to a two-month low. And there's a news summary coming up next.
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18: Mars is just a small-scale mirror of problems on Earth, exaggerated in some senses, miniaturized in others, but even in the Mars trilogy, Earth is the main story.
17: Then you can hear Outlook.
19: Manisha Bakhtari spent years as a diplomat for her beloved Afghanistan. When the Taliban took over once again, a dilemma stared her in the face. How do you represent a government that you don't recognise as legitimate?
17: And at 3:30 GMT, How Did We Get Here? Discusses Britain's 1917 statement about a Jewish homeland.
20: The Balfour Declaration was not so much about giving Palestine to the Jews, but rather finding a way to take Palestine for the British Empire. And I think the ambiguity was to pave the way for a partnership between the Zionist movement and Britain to help cement Palestine in the post-war British Empire.
17: This is the BBC World Service.
21: This is the BBC World Service, and after the news, the global story. Are you ready to be governed by an algorithm, or maybe a CEO monarch? A new class of tech billionaires hopes that cryptocurrency will upend the global financial system, replace democracy, and even reshape nation states. Are we entering the era of the crypto billionaire takeover? And what does that mean for the rest of us? Join me, Tristan Redman, in 2 minutes.
17: BBC News with Roisin Hasty. The US has reimposed its blockade on Iranian ports and launched further strikes. Iran has fired more missiles and drones at neighbouring countries, but Donald Trump has dropped a plan to tax ships using the Strait of Hormuz. The Trump administration has told ICE immigration agents to suspend most vehicle stops after two fatal shootings in a week. Officials say the move is to ensure ICE agents' safety. On Monday, an agent in Maine killed a 26-year-old Colombian man who activists said was working in the US legally. Spain's footballers have stormed into the World Cup final after beating tournament favourites France 2-0 in Dallas. They now travel to New Jersey for Sunday's final, where they'll meet either England or Argentina. The Colombian military has freed 39 people kidnapped earlier by the ELN rebel group. Two soldiers were killed in the operation. It happened in the Pacific department of Chocó, where the guerrillas are powerful. Prosecutors in Bolivia have launched an investigation into the alleged recruitment of Bolivian nationals to fight for Russia in Ukraine. Footage has circulated online appearing to show Bolivians in Russian military uniforms. Hundreds of French firefighters have contained a huge wildfire burning southeast of Paris since Sunday, but the blaze affecting the Fontainebleau forest and nearby villages isn't yet extinguished. A volunteer firefighter and others are suspected of arson. Tens of millions of people in the United States are under heat alerts as a record-breaking heat wave spreads from the west to the east coast. What's known as the heat dome has shattered temperature records in some western states. And border checks between Spain and the British self-governing territory of Gibraltar have been permanently lifted. Several hundred people waving Spanish flags witnessed the opening at midnight. BBC News.
15: Ladies and gentlemen, the viral sensation that has skyrocketed to universal recognition when it was first exhibited at the Art Basel, Miami Beach, in December 2019.
16: We're in New York. We're at a Sotheby's auction.
15: We're going to begin at $800,000, at $800,000, $850,000 now, $850,000, $900,000, thank you, sir, $950,000.
16: Valuable art is being auctioned off, art that's worth millions.
15: $950,000 is with Opel Limited, $1 million is with me already, actually.
16: A piece comes up for auction.
15: Here it is, in all its splendour, Maurizio Catalan's comedian.
16: And the gavel comes down at $6.2 million.
15: The Catalan is yours, congratulations, thank you very much indeed.
16: A piece of art is a banana duct taped to a wall.
15: And I'm selling it here. The world's most expensive banana.
22: A real banana?
16: Yeah, just a banana. Like the ones you probably have at your house, but duct taped to a wall. The winner of this $6.2 million auction on a banana is a Chinese crypto billionaire called Justin Sun.
23: That's bananas! The crypto entrepreneur bought a banana duct taped to a wall for $6.2 million.
16: Who's ecstatic that he's won it. And right after winning this, you know, multi-million dollar piece of art, he then says, I think I'm going to eat it.
23: Justin Sun chowed down on the artwork, proclaiming, it's much better than other bananas. It's really quite good.
22: If you find it hard to wrap your head around the idea of paying $6 million for a banana and then eating it, you're not alone. But wait until you hear some of the other things that various tech billionaires have in store for us. Are you up for government by algorithm, say, or the introduction of CEO monarchs and untold riches? Just maybe not for everyone. From the BBC, I'm Tristan Redman in London. And today on The Global Story, who are the tech billionaires? What do they want? And what's their plan for the rest of us?
16: I mean, look, he's purchasing the display authority. So he's purchasing the right to duct tape a banana to the wall and call it comedian.
22: I'm talking with the filmmaker and writer Matt Shea. Matt's made a documentary called The Tech Billionaire Takeover for the BBC, and he's picked up some goodies along the way.
16: I actually have one.
22: You have?
16: Well, I had one.
22: You have a banana duct taped to your wall.
16: Well,
22: congratulations.
16: Justin Sun gave me one, and it came with a little thing that said, you are allowed to replace this banana, basically.
0: You are worth $6.2 million. Congratulations, Matt Che.
22: Yeah, no, well, the reason we're talking about all this, Matt, is that you've been doing some reporting on billionaires who are amassing enormous amounts of power and money via cryptocurrency, such that they have enough of it to buy $6.2 million bananas. You've made a documentary about this for the BBC called The Tech Billionaire Takeover. And in the film, you've spent quite a bit of time talking to this individual, Justin Sun. Who is he?
16: So Justin Sun is a Chinese crypto billionaire. He is worth $8.5 billion. He's perhaps most known for eating that $6.5 million banana. But really, the way he's made his wealth is through the crypto platform Tron, which is one of the biggest crypto platforms in the world. Tron is what is known as a blockchain, which is a very complicated and kind of mysterious bit of technology, but it is essentially a decentralized, encrypted software network that is not ruled over by one bank, one authority, one person, but rather exists on many computers all across the world. And it's where you can buy and sell crypto.
22: So roughly speaking, cryptocurrency, if cryptocurrency is cash, blockchain is where you keep the cash, roughly speaking, a bank. Is that right?
16: It's so difficult to explain the blockchain. It's a digital ledger that contains data, and that data is essentially transactions. For example, this person moves this amount of crypto to this from this crypto wallet to that crypto wallet. All of which is to say, it's a decentralized form of banking, essentially.
22: Which is ultra secure in the ether in no one particular place.
16: Yes.
22: And crucially, is not attached to your name. It exists independent of people, right?
16: Yeah. And so Tron processes around over $20 billion worth of transactions every day. The other significant thing about Justin Sun is he is in business with the Trump family. So he was the initial lead investor in the Trump family's most profitable crypto venture, World Liberty Financial. And that is despite having several very serious controversies. He is someone who was accused of fraud, market manipulation, of running the crypto platform Tron, which sees the highest volume of illicit transactions. This is a platform that was allegedly used by mafia organizations, drug traffickers, by Hamas, by Hezbollah. And the guy who runs that platform is the lead investor in the Trump's main crypto business. Tron denies these allegations and says that it has innovated new technologies to allow law enforcement to crack down on illicit transactions on the blockchain and has seen a decline in illicit volume. So back in 2020, under President Biden, the U.S. financial regulator, the Securities and Exchange Commission, the SEC, began to turn its eye towards crypto. They claimed it was rife with fraud and criminality, and they began investigating people. One of the people they investigated was Justin Sun. SEC charged him with fraud, claiming he manipulated the price of his tokens and hid payments to celebrities who promoted them to the public. So Sun was being investigated. Then Trump was elected.
2: I pledge to the Bitcoin community that the day I take the oath of office, Joe Biden and Kamala Harris's anti-crypto crusade will be over.
16: And shortly afterwards, Sun invested in the Trump family crypto project, World Liberty Financial.
3: I met with President Trump, Donald Jr., Eric, and all his family. We invested about $125 million, making us also the largest investor of the Trump token.
16: Shortly after that, the SEC, which was now staffed by Trump with crypto-friendly appointees, filed a joint motion with Sun's lawyers to pause the investigation into him. And within a year, the case was dismissed, along with a lot of other cases around crypto.
4: Some people have pointed specifically to the timing of the SEC investigation being paused, being around the time that you invested heavily in the Trump family crypto projects.
24: Yes.
4: What is your response to those allegations about the kind of coincidence of that timing? Sorry. Yeah. But he can say that, right?
24: Yeah, no comments. Yeah, no comment on the current case, yeah.
16: It's worth saying that Justin Sun denies those allegations, that the Securities and Exchange Commission case against him has been dismissed, and also that he says that Tron is now leading the way in creating new technological innovations to combat illicit crypto transactions and that they've seen a huge decline. But those controversies are there, and they didn't stop the Trump family from accepting him as the lead investor in their crypto project.
22: Why would people who are into the blockchain want to hide or obfuscate what they were doing with their money?
16: That's a really good question. One of the main appeals of cryptocurrency is that no one can see whose money it is, which means it's harder to tax, it's harder to regulate. You know, it's traceable. Your public kind of encrypted key is traceable and visible on the blockchain, but the private key, the you behind that, is invisible. Trillions of cryptocurrencies have been used by criminal organizations, by terrorist organizations. But, you know, there are other reasons why people want to use crypto. It's quicker than a bank transaction. A lot of people see the banking industry as kind of corrupt or unfair, and they see crypto as a way to liberate us from that. That certainly is something that the Trump family says, and when they advertise their reason for creating World Liberty Financial.
5: Once we did get political, which we got quite political, we woke up one morning and had 300 bank accounts just eliminated.
16: You know, Donald Trump Jr., you can see a bit of him in my film. He often talks about how his family, the Trump family, were debanked when they became political.
5: Right, we got into crypto because out of necessity. We were debanked, so we came up with a solution.
16: Which, you know, isn't really true. I don't think anyone would believe that the Trumps can't, like, have a bank account, right? But that's one of the reasons they supposedly created World Liberty Financial.
22: The idea of debanking, Trumps aside, is a phenomenon which exists. And it was very interesting to me to learn the rise of supposed debanking is also linked to the rise of crypto, that it's seen as an alternative, which was not something I was familiar with before. But what does the Trump family want from Justin's son? Why do they have such a close relationship?
16: What I can say is that Justin's son was the initial lead investor in World Liberty Financial. Now, what World Liberty Financial does is its main thing is minting a cryptocurrency product called USD1, which is what's known as a stablecoin, a cryptocurrency product that is theoretically linked to the US dollar. One USD1 is worth one US dollar. The Trump family has made around $2.3 billion off of their crypto ventures.
22: Mm-hmm.
16: Billion with a B.
22: Okay.
16: This is an unprecedented speed at which one family has gained wealth. The World Liberty Financial is about as direct of a way as you can give money to the Trump family.
22: Mm-hmm. The White House has denied that President Donald Trump is profiting from his presidency. But what is Donald Trump's actual relationship with this company, World Liberty Financial, as we can understand?
16: Well, it's owned by his family trust, of which he is a beneficiary. I mean, that is unprecedented for a president. I mean, some presidents would tend to put their money or their assets in a blind trust. But, you know, the reason that this is an issue is because there are decisions that the president could undertake or that people could undertake around the president that could financially benefit his family trust. Anna Kelly, a representative for President Donald Trump, said of my film that this is the same tired narrative that Democrats have pushed against President Trump, his family, and his administration for a decade. President Trump only acts in the best interests of the American public. There are no conflicts of interest.
22: Okay, so there is a huge amount of money, it would appear, to be made right now if you either devise a cryptocurrency of some description, or if, like Justin's son, you are in more of the kind of management, the blockchain side of things. Justin's son has himself acquired a huge amount of wealth. He's invested some of that in this Trump family venture. But he is not just a tech billionaire. He's also a politician. I understand that he's prime minister of a small micronation called Liberland. And I want to give a shout out to our listener, Sean, here in Vancouver. Sean has been asking us for some time now to do an episode about micronations. So I'm dedicating this question to Sean in Vancouver. So how did Justin Sun become prime minister of a micronation?
16: Well, so this is a really important question because we've seen how politicians can benefit from crypto. But what did the crypto world want in return? What do these tech billionaires want in return? Well, a lot of them want to rewrite the rules of how we govern society. And Justin Sun believes, and this will get us to the Micronation story, Justin Sun believes, like many other tech billionaires believe, that the system of government we now have, i.e. democracy, is outdated and can be replaced with the blockchain, the technology that underwrites cryptocurrency. So laws, voting, governance could all be transactions that are automatically undertaken via the computer code that makes up the blockchain. And that is how Justin Sun was elected the prime minister of a small libertarian micronation called Liberland, which exists on a disputed spit of land between Serbia and Croatia in the middle of the Danube River.
0: Okay, so how big is Liberland and who lives there?
16: Liberland is tiny, but it has about 200 companies registered there. Mm-hmm. The president, Vit Jedlicha, he essentially founded it because he's a tech libertarian. There are no taxes in Liberland. And there, you know, there are a few permanent settlers on that spit of land, but the main kind of citizens of Liberland, they struggle to visit it.
6: There's conditions for visiting Liberland from Croatian side because I've got this 5-year ban from Croatia.
7: You know the police procedure, right?
16: Move! And in fact, the Croatian police have gone in and destroyed their encampment a few times.
8: Don't touch me.
16: This is the problem with starting a tiny new country, is you sometimes have to contend with like proper bigger countries with like police and military and stuff. And that's what's happening to Liberland. But Liberland is really, it exists more on the blockchain than it does in the physical world. That spit of land is what's called a physical node. Mm-hmm. But it's really a digital country, if you will. And a lot of these tech billionaires think that we will all live in digital countries in the future. But how is Justin Sun elected on the blockchain? He was elected through a crypto token called Liberland Merits.
6: The elections are every 3 months. They're taking place on blockchain. Mm-hmm. And the person is elected with merits. So the people that have more merits are able to have more say in who is going to be in the leadership of the country.
16: And can you purchase Liberland Merit?
6: Yes, yes.
16: What that means is the more you buy, the more voting power you have.
0: Okay, so the wealthier you are, the more influence you have on how your home is governed.
16: Exactly, which is arguably the case already in Western democracies. It's just that in this case, it's literally written into the constitution and the computer code of this country.
0: Mm-hmm. So it's not one person, one vote. It's
16: one token.
0: $1 million, 1 million votes.
16: Yeah, pretty much. Yeah.
0: I mean, this sounds like a pretty dystopian view of the future, especially if these are ethereal places, not really real places. You know, if I think of governance, it might be a health service sort of fixing a ingrowing toenail or educating my daughter or whatever.
16: Yes.
0: How is blockchain going to do those things?
16: Yeah, so this is a really good question. So in theory, if the government's budget is on the blockchain and we vote on the blockchain with our tokens to allocate $50,000 of government budget to building a bridge, then that money would automatically be allocated to building a bridge. But then you're right. Then the question is, okay, but who builds the bridge? Well, maybe we could vote on which contractor builds the bridge, right? But then you still need a company and people building that bridge. And this is why this technology, I think, ultimately doesn't work, is it ultimately relies on human beings and people to implement it. And already you see in Liberland, they have politicians with titles like the Minister for the Interior and stuff. So the idea that the technology could basically replace all of government, replace all of laws, replace the banking system, is one that everyone seems very excited about in Silicon Valley. But in practice, I think it's kind of adolescent.
0: I mean, what's the ideology that's at the root of all of this? I mean, if you're Justin Sun, Prime Minister of Liberland, or whatever title you might happen to have given yourself, what kind of world do you envision? What are you trying to build?
16: Well, one thing that people should know about the tech billionaires that I've met and the tech millionaires I've interacted with is they see themselves as the ones with the real power. They see themselves as the ones defining the future, governing the future. And they would like to replace the kind of what they see as inefficient bureaucratic human-led systems of government with a technology-based one, and one in which the individual's freedom is paramount, and no institution, bank, or government can kind of take your money from you, your rights from you. But the ideas get weirder and weirder. I mean, we can talk about Curtis Yarvin.
8: Matt, good to meet
10: you. Pleasure to meet you.
8: You
10: too. Oh my God, I just had the...
0: Well, you went to go and meet Curtis Yarvin.
10: Obviously, it's in these institutional meritocratic structures with these ancient brand names, right?
12: Can we save the bulk of the chat for the bench?
10: Absolutely. So okay. Actually, the amount that he has is not actually very high.
0: Curtis Yarvin is an interesting character, isn't he? He's a name that I've heard floating around. Who is he exactly?
16: Curtis Yarvin is a very famous neo-reactionary thinker. He looks a bit like Johnny Ramone. He has like long black hair and like a leather jacket.
0: The punk singer.
16: Yeah. He speaks in these sort of circuitous, rambling kind of rants about philosophy and history. And it's a little bit like if you've ever been to the Stone Circle at Glastonbury at like 4 a.m., the kind of things that people speak to you.
0: I don't know what you're talking about. I would never.
16: It's essentially, you can imagine, it's that kind of rambling, except this is also someone who has garnered the respect of Peter Thiel, one of the richest people in the world. What does he think? He thinks that democracy is outdated and that we should replace it with something more akin to a kind of corporate monarchy, where these tech bros that we've been talking about are actually our kings.
10: I would define it as an accountable monarchy.
16: It sort of centers around this notion that democracy has failed, that like the will of the people has not been successfully enacted by democracy. It's inefficient. And therefore, what we really need is essentially a more like an enlightened monarch, or as he calls it, a kind of CEO king.
10: I think that people can very easily see that there's a very simple analogy between a company and a state. A company has a CEO, an army has a general, a film has a director. This is just nothing other than monarchism.
16: And that society in the future should be run, as he calls, a patchwork of almost city-states.
10: So the patchwork system is the idea that the greatest human flourishing has been seen historically in periods with large numbers of small states.
16: Where each one of them is actually more like a corporation than a country, and it has customers rather than citizens, and they compete for citizens like a company would compete for customers. Mm-hmm. And you could switch countries like you might switch gym memberships, for example, if one offers something more than you like than the other one. And these companies would be run by hereditary monarchs who are held accountable by a kind of shareholder aristocracy, a board who have shares in this country. And he believes this would be a better way to run society because corporations are more successful than governments.
0: Okay. So Mr. Yarvin.
16: Yeah.
0: His name is remarkable. His name makes him sound like a country music singer from the 1970s. Mr. Yarvin is not anti-elitist. He doesn't want to wipe away and get rid of the elites altogether. He just wants to replace them with another group of elites, if I understand correctly, who, conveniently enough for tech billionaires, are tech billionaires. But what does that mean for, you know, the kind of rank and file, people like me who are not tech billionaires? Where's my say in all of this?
16: If in Curtis Yarvin's society?
0: Yeah.
16: Well, you don't know what you want. That's what he would say. So, I mean, like the masses often do not know what they want, or what they want isn't enacted by democracy. Someone who might know what you want better than you is an enlightened CEO monarch, someone who's smarter than you, someone like a tech billionaire.
0: The idea is a sort of enlightened tech despot.
16: Yeah, exactly, yeah.
0: Justin Sun, who is a real-life tech billionaire.
16: Yes.
0: Does he believe in this kind of stuff?
16: Justin Sun believes that the government should be replaced by technology. And the important thing is, he believes that the Trump administration is helping enact this vision. He believes that the Trump administration is at least helping him enact his vision of replacing money with crypto, replacing the banking system with the blockchain. But what he really wants is to replace every aspect of government with the blockchain. And so I think we need to start thinking about not just how is this wave of money from the world of crypto affecting our politics. And it is a wave of money, by the way, because just in looking at the last election cycle in the US, for example, the crypto industry contributed around $238 million, which surpassed the fossil fuel industry, making the crypto industry now the most powerful lobby in the United States. That wave of money is clearly affecting our politics, but what do those people want in return? And when you dig into it, the ideas that you find often lead to wealth and power flowing directly into the hands of the people who are already the wealthiest and who control the technology.
22: Hmm. What's the future that tech billionaires, and you've met a few of them on this journey you've been on, what's the future that they envision for poor saps like you and me, Matt?
16: Their idea is that money will be replaced by crypto, your job will be replaced by AI, and you'll essentially live on some form of universal basic income, which is doled out by, if there's no taxes, where does that money come from? I mean, you'll be given some kind of like just income just to be alive by the blockchain, by whatever, you know?
22: So the blockchain would be the ultimate provider in a way.
16: Yeah, I guess so, yeah.
22: You spend quite a lot of time in this world, Matt, so maybe you're blasé about it, but some of this does sound somewhat dystopian. What kind of impact does it have on you when you've spent so much time digging into it?
16: The main sense that I get is like how far removed from reality the wealthiest and in some ways smartest in terms of a technology type of smartness people are. They really do believe that their brains are superior and that they should and could run the world better. They really are onto something that's left the realm of a business or technology advancement and entered the realm of a kind of spiritual, semi-spiritual movement. They believe that they really are accomplishing the most incredible thing in history. And I think it's quite funny seeing it from an outside perspective because you realize that they don't have one foot in reality. They're only surrounded by people who are either trying to get money from them or who work for them or there to support them. So no one's in there being like, what the hell are you talking about? And I think a lot of them saw me because I'm a journalist. I'm not trying to get money out of them. That was like a really rare moment for them to meet someone who they almost were able to open up to like a friend in a way, because they finally, there was someone who's like, isn't sucking up to them, you know?
22: Tech billionaires get lonely too.
16: Yeah, yeah, maybe more than us.
22: Matt, thank you so much. I'm not sure I found that reassuring and comforting as far as the future is concerned, but it was a story I think I probably needed to hear. Thank you so much.
16: Thank you, thanks.
22: That was Matt Shea, journalist and presenter of the new BBC documentary, The Tech Billionaire Takeover. If you enjoyed this episode of The Global Story, we're also a podcast. You can subscribe by searching The Global Story on bbc.com or wherever you listen. And that's it from us for today. We'll be back again tomorrow. Cheerio.
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9: Tiny fragments of plastic are now found in water, in soil, and even in our bodies, in our blood, our lungs, and in our brains. 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
8: To ask a question, email the.evidence@bbc.co.uk. In 30 minutes, the climate question.
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1: Welcome to the newsroom. I'm Charlotte Gallagher. President Trump rose back on plans to charge a tariff to use the Strait of Hormuz after calls from Gulf leaders.
14: They've been very strong partners. And they said, we'd love to do it a different way. We'd love to invest in the United States with billions and billions of dollars.
1: We'll get the latest from Washington. U.S. immigration enforcement agents have reportedly been told to halt vehicle stops after two fatal shootings in the past week. Also, victory for Spain in the World Cup semi-finals. We hear the highlights from our correspondent. And a record-breaking sale for a dinosaur skeleton. But should they be sold for private collections?
17: Those that say that they shouldn't be bought and sold on the open market, those folks are going to go extinct if they keep it up. You can't say that dinosaurs are not valuable after a record sale like this.
18: BBC News with Roisin Hasty. U.S. forces have mounted strikes against Iran for a fourth successive day and resumed blockading Iranian ports to stop ships using them. Iran's been firing missiles and drones at neighboring countries. As he's done before, President Trump said on Tuesday that next week the U.S. will knock out all of Iran's power plants and bridges unless Tehran comes to the negotiating table. Earlier, he dropped his plans for ships crossing the Strait of Hormuz to pay a 20% fee for US protection. Tom Bateman is in Washington.
19: He was called by, he said, every Gulf Arab leader. He said kings and emirs were phoning and saying, oh, why don't we invest in the United States instead? I mean, remember, a single tanker can carry up to $200 million worth of crude oil. So you're talking about a single ship having to pay the US government $40 million just to pass the Strait of Hormuz, when in fact the US is not even actually protecting it in the way that Mr. Trump claimed. So this was a non-starter from the beginning, but I think it also talks to the sort of vague language of this memorandum of understanding, which is part of the reason why each country is interpreting it as it wants and why it's not working.
18: The Trump administration has told ICE immigration enforcement agents to discontinue vehicle stops after two fatal shootings in the past week. The pause will reportedly apply to all cases apart from those involving serious criminal targets. David Willis is our North America correspondent.
20: The change in policy comes a day after an ICE agent killed a 26-year-old driver from Colombia in the coastal city of Biddeford, Maine, and a week after the deadly shooting of a Mexican national in Houston. Officials have characterized both as illegal aliens, although they've acknowledged that neither was the intended target of the deportation operations that led to their death. They say concern for public safety prompted the officer in Maine to open fire after the driver attempted to flee. The incident has prompted protests in Maine, and local officials have called for an inquiry.
18: In football, Spain have stormed through to the World Cup final after beating tournament favourites France 2-0 at Dallas Stadium. Goals from Mikel Oyarzabal and Pedro Porro secured victory for the reigning European champions. Spain will now travel to New Jersey for Sunday's final, where they'll play either England or Argentina. Hundreds of firefighters in France have managed to contain a huge wildfire burning southeast of Paris since Sunday, but the blaze affecting the Fontainebleau forest and nearby villages hasn't yet been extinguished. More than 125 million people across the US are under heat alerts as a record-breaking heat wave spreads from the west to the east coast. A phenomenon known as a heat dome has shattered temperature records in several western states. BBC News. Britain is to introduce an overnight curfew on social media use for teenagers aged 16 and 17. The ban comes after a total ban was announced for under-16s last month. Chris Valence has the details.
21: The aim of the government's proposals is to ensure that 16 and 17-year-olds don't face a cliff-edge introduction to social media after a ban is imposed on younger teenagers. By default, their social apps such as TikTok, Instagram and YouTube will be subject to a curfew from midnight to 6 a.m. They'll also be opted out of features such as autoplay videos and endless personalised content, which are said to encourage addictive use. But teenagers will be able to remove these controls if they wish.
18: The Colombian military has freed 39 people kidnapped earlier by a rebel group, the ELN. Two soldiers were killed in the operation. The governor of the northwestern department of Choco said those released were in good health. They've been transferred by helicopter to a military facility. They're all said to have been civilians who were trapped on buses. The ELN was using to block a highway and attack the military. Prosecutors in Bolivia have launched an investigation into the alleged recruitment of Bolivian nationals to fight for Russia in Ukraine. It follows reports that they were lured abroad with false job offers. The inquiry comes after footage circulating online appears to show Bolivians in Russian military uniforms. Border checks between the British self-governing territory of Gibraltar and Spain have been lifted, allowing the free movement of goods and people. The move is expected to benefit thousands of Spaniards who commute daily to work in Gibraltar, but have had to endure long waits at checkpoints. Several hundred people waving Spanish flags gathered to witness the opening at midnight on Wednesday before crossing on foot and by car. It follows the signing of a free movement treaty by Britain. BBC News.
1: Hello, you're listening to The Newsroom with me, Charlotte Gallagher. On Monday, President Trump declared the US was the guardian of the Strait of Hormuz and announced plans to charge ships millions of dollars to pass through the waterway. But after pressure from Gulf nations, Donald Trump has now gone back on that threat. Instead, the president says he'll sign massive trade and investment deals with those nations.
14: So when I put that out yesterday, because we've been doing that for many, many years, it was never fair to me that we would be guarding the strait when we basically don't take anything. We don't need the oil at all. And it wasn't important for us, but it was important for allies. It was important for people that we get along with very well, including the major Gulf state countries. So I put it out yesterday. I thought it was good. I was called by different people, different countries, kings and emirs and all of the people that we all know and we all love, and they've been, frankly, they've been very strong partners. And they said, we'd love to do it a different way. We'd love to invest in the United States with billions and billions of dollars.
1: All this as last month's memorandum of understanding seems to survive only on paper. The US has resumed bombing Iran and blockading its ports. Iran, which says it controls the strait, has resumed targeting oil tankers and US military facilities. And traffic through the waterway has once again ground virtually to a halt. Our Washington correspondent, David Willis, told me about the latest strikes on Iran.
2: Well, President Trump has said, Charlotte, that the US will expand its strikes against Iran next week. This was in a telephone interview with Fox News, and he said that the strikes were going to get, as he put it, really bad, and that among the targets would be bridges and power plants. And indeed, the head of US Central Command, Admiral Brad Cooper, has issued a statement of his own accusing Iran of intentionally targeting civilians across the region by attacking seven commercial ships, resulting, he said, in nearly a dozen civilian crew members being either killed or injured. And that statement goes on to say that Iranian forces have also launched dozens of missiles and drones towards neighbouring countries in the Gulf, and that US forces are, as Brad Cooper put it, holding Iran accountable for unwarranted aggression that continues to endanger innocent lives. Now, Iran's deputy foreign minister has said that Iran will exercise full sovereignty over the Strait of Hormuz, no matter the cost. So what we have now is a fourth day of an exchange of fire in the Strait of Hormuz between the United States and Iran.
1: And tell us about President Trump's plan to charge tariffs, because this lasted only for 24 hours and then he rode back on it.
2: He did. He backtracked on that earlier today, that plan to collect a 20% toll from ships transiting the Strait of Hormuz. Instead, he said, Gulf states would make major investments in the United States. Mr. Trump told reporters that he'd received calls from, as he put it, kings and emirs asking him not to impose tolls on traffic through the Strait of Hormuz. And that toll announcement had already been deemed illegal, of course, by the United Nations Maritime Agency, as well as shocking many US allies in the Gulf. It also, of course, validated an Iranian demand to collect service fees in the Strait of Hormuz, something that Donald Trump had himself rejected previously. And the president added today, "I don't think anybody should charge a fee for the Strait or any other strait in the world." Saudi Arabia, Qatar, the United Arab Emirates and Bahrain had already committed to investing more than $2 trillion in the United States over the next several years, even before the war with Iran. And Donald Trump said in his post that new investments on top of that would make the number even larger, Charlotte.
1: David Willis. Well, unsurprisingly, this has all led to a rocky day on the stock markets, with oil prices rising around the world. Here's our business correspondent, Mark Ashdown.
3: The renewed attacks by both sides and the aggressive rhetoric saw benchmark Brent crude surge to $86 a barrel before retreating slightly as President Trump withdrew

0: continues, with a growing fear that global inflation could soon start to rise again, pushing the price of oil, food and energy higher.
1: Mark Ashdown. US media say the Trump administration has told immigration enforcement agents to halt vehicle stops after two fatal shootings in the past week. The order will reportedly apply to all cases except those involving people accused of serious crimes. The latest killing was a young man shot in his car by agents in Maine. Locals have been protesting outside an ICE detention center.
2: We do understand that his last words were something like, "I was trying to stop," and his wife after the fact was screaming out for her husband.
1: The Department for Homeland Security claimed the agent acted out of fear for public safety, but gave no details. Lilia Luciano from CBS News has been telling us more.
3: The situation has grown incredibly tense here. I have spoken with business owners who are concerned for those members of their community who don't feel safe coming out after what happened here, after what happened in Houston, after what we have seen over and over today. There was an ICE pursuit that ended up in, because of the pursuit that ended up in an immigrant getting into an accident where it's in St. Augustine, Florida, where this person also died. So now we're talking about three deaths involving these car pursuits or these car stops by ICE agents. Many of them are done where the cars are unmarked, where the agents are not wearing body cameras. So here, what I'm hearing from protesters is, how can you, and from members of the community, how can you get accountability if you don't have body cameras? How can you trust the agencies when oftentimes they're investigating themselves and keeping the other agencies, whether local or state agencies, outside of those investigations? We have seen a bilateral group of members of Congress coming out today and saying that there needs to be here in Maine a proper investigation of this, and that it makes sense to suspend even temporarily these car stops, these vehicle stops, because of all the questions that have been raised after this incident. What we have learned about the incident is really based on some of the witnesses, people who heard the gunshots, piecing together some of those surveillance videos. Not from the ICE officers who conducted the chase, the arrest, and the shooting, but from local businesses that were so upset about what happened, that have so many questions and are demanding that accountability, that they chose to share and make public the videos from their Ring cameras, from their security cameras within, outside their houses and businesses.
1: The BBC's Thomas Copeland has been looking at the videos of the Colombian man shot in Maine that Lilia mentioned.
4: Investigators have not named him. His neighbours have identified him in US media as Juan Sebastian Guerrero. In a video posted on social media that we verified, you can see him being pulled out of his car and onto the road. Here's what we know. First, listen to these five gunshots. That was recorded by a security camera at a home nearby. The Department of Homeland Security say ICE agents were conducting targeted surveillance at about 7 a.m. in this area when a person they describe as an illegal alien attempted to flee the scene in a vehicle. They say an officer discharged his weapon because they were fearing for public safety. But in their public statements, they make no suggestion that the man was armed or that he drove at an officer. We don't have footage of the moment the incident began, but we do have a surveillance video from outside two local businesses, timestamped to 18 minutes past 7. We can see the car enter a junction and slowly start to turn. It isn't clear whether the driver still has any control of the vehicle at this point. The car drives in a circle four times while two officers follow it. They seem to be reaching for the handle until the car is brought to a stop by a large SUV. Two officers pull the driver from the car, who seems to be limp, and then appear to handcuff or search him. Photographs from local media show at least four bullet holes through the windscreen of the car. Homeland Security say emergency services were immediately contacted, and we can see officers administering first aid in footage we've verified from social media. But they say the man died from his injuries. The agent has been placed on leave pending an investigation.
1: Less than a week ago, another man, a Mexican national who'd been living in the US for decades, was shot and killed by an ICE officer in Texas. Dick Durbin is a Democrat.

0: Democratic senator from Illinois and a member of the Senate Judiciary Committee. He says ICE needs a total overhaul.
1: These outrages are happening because there are quotas at ICE of how many people have to be deported on a regular basis. Stephen Miller, sitting at the right hand of the president in the White House, is engineering this. And he's doing it at the expense of innocent people who are taking their kids to school and going to work. These men, primarily men and women, who are involved in ICE are not following the basic rules and principles when it comes to good policing. It's no surprise that innocent victims like the one in Maine have been reported, and I'm afraid more will follow unless we stop this. Saying that they're just going to adjust things is not enough.
0: You're listening to The Newsroom. It was billed as the battle of the favourites, Spain versus France in the World Cup semi-final. Both sides had been highly rated going into the tournament and put in some seriously impressive performances. In the end, though, it was a one-sided match at the Dallas Stadium, with Spain winning 2-0. That was fans watching in Madrid, and Sports World's John Bennett was also watching.
2: It was an incredible performance by Spain. You could say that the best individuals were beaten by the best team. What a collective effort by the Spanish side. They completely controlled the 90 minutes. You're talking about a France side who have Kylian Mbappe, and some people were saying one of the best attacking lineups that's ever been seen at a World Cup, and Spain didn't give them any opportunities. I think they had 3 shots on target. In fact, I know that France only had 3 shots on target during the whole game. So for Spain to completely control things, to be clinical when they had their chances, a very impressive performance. And I think whoever Spain face in the final on Sunday, they will now be the big favourites.
3: I mean, Spain were absolutely amazing today. But I think there's a sense, isn't there, from both England and Argentina fans that they're glad that France are out of the way now.
2: I think in a way, yes, because Kylian Mbappe, who for me, before this semi-final, was the player of the tournament, he now won't be in the final against either England or Argentina. Michael Olise won't be in that final. He's been sensational so far during this tournament. But Spain have proved themselves to be a class above anyone that has played so far at this World Cup. It really was a performance that I think will strike fear into whoever Spain face in that final on Sunday.
3: Looking ahead to England, Argentina, what are you predicting? What are you expecting, John?
2: Well, it's interesting that both of these teams have left a lot to be desired when it's come to some of their performances. Thomas Tuchel, the England manager, he mentioned after their win against Norway that he was unhappy with their performance. You think about Argentina nearly being knocked out by Cape Verde, nearly being knocked out by Egypt. Switzerland came close to beating them as well. Argentina have found a way in this tournament, but sometimes their performances haven't lived up to expectations, apart from the performances of Lionel Messi, who, despite being in his late 30s, has been absolutely incredible. And it's similar when you look at the England team. Individuals have got them out of trouble at times. Harry Kane and Jude Bellingham, who both have 6 goals each at this World Cup. So I'm expecting a much closer game than the first semi-final. And it's about which individual will step up. Will it be Lionel Messi yet again owning this World Cup? Or will it be Jude Bellingham who will steal the show on the night? But I think it will be a lot closer than the France against Spain game that we saw.
0: John Bennett. Around 10 million Cubans, nearly the island's entire population, are without power after the national electric grid collapsed again. It's the 3rd failure in 10 days. A US oil blockade of the Caribbean island is just one of a number of issues causing the blackouts. Here's our Cuba correspondent, Will Grant.
4: This is now the 3rd nationwide blackout in Cuba in quick succession, and life is becoming increasingly unbearable for ordinary Cubans, most of whom go at least 20 hours a day without power. When it is an island-wide blackout like this, those power cuts can last for entire days at a time. It is increasingly hurting people, not just in terms of access to food rotting in fridges, no air conditioning, playing in the height of summer, no fans to keep mosquitoes at bay, no garbage being picked up from the streets, but also it is hurting the island's healthcare system. Last month, the Cuban government pointed to figures which it said showed a drop from 85% survival rates in childhood cancers to 65% since the near total oil blockade was put in place on Cuba by the United States. Furthermore, they say 3,000 Cubans awaiting dialysis treatment have had their treatments disrupted, that there is 100,000 Cubans on hospital waiting lists. Some of these figures and some of the effects on healthcare have been underlined by the UN High Commissioner for Human Rights, Turker Falk, who said that the most vulnerable were being affected and that child mortality rates were worsening. Now, there are those critics, particularly in Washington, who say Cuba's healthcare system was already in deep trouble and that the government needs to make major root and branch changes to its economy and its political system before any of these sanctions will be lifted. But a group of four congresspeople have just returned to Washington from a three-day trip to the island. All of them have delivered comments where they are very critical of the Trump administration's policy on Cuba, with one of them saying it amounted to a siege. Nevertheless, with conversations seemingly going nowhere between the Trump administration and the Cuban government, represented by Raul Castro's grandson, Raulito Castro, it looks like this situation will continue for several months to come.
0: Will Grant. There's been a record-breaking auction in New York for a very, very old skeleton.
5: At $43 million, you're all through online, you're all through in the room, at $43 million. Fair warning then, at $43 million, sold $43 million.
0: That was the moment that Gus the T-Rex sold at Sotheby's, beating the previous record set by Apex the Stegosaurus. An expensive end for a dinosaur whose bones were found on a ranch in South Dakota in 2021. But some have asked whether dinosaur fossils should be sold off like this. Clayton Phipps is a fossil hunter in Montana and featured on the TV show Dino Hunters.
6: It's definitely a wonderful time and a wonderful thing, I think, for paleontology, in my opinion. It's bringing attention to dinosaurs like never before, and I think that just brings attention to the field, and good things will come from that. Well, I do have a bit of the Hell Creek Formation running through my property, and we have a river channel there where there was a river when the dinosaurs were here, so we find bits and pieces of dinosaurs, and we've managed to find a really good ankylosaur skull in that channel, and we're getting a good bit of a T-Rex out of that channel also. It's turning into a pretty crazy sight for us and a fun one. We have dinosaurs that we've found in museums around the world. There's one in Holland, actually, in Europe. The first T-Rex that ever went to Europe, I believe, for children to see is in the Naturalist Museum in Leiden, Holland. And also we just placed one in another T-Rex that my team and I discovered and excavated in the new Abu Dhabi Natural History Museum. And I think those that say that they shouldn't be bought and sold on the open market, those folks are going to go extinct if they keep it up. I just think you can't say that dinosaurs are not valuable after a record sale like this. And you know, just like when the Stegosaur sold for $44 million, I think, after fees, you know, Apex that you spoke about, it is on loan, I believe, to an American museum and can be studied. So most of these, you know, and you know, I think philanthropists love to be able to put their name on something of this magnitude, and it's a win for all. I would say that fossil laws around the world have literally caused more harm than good in most places. A fossil not collected is a fossil gone forever because of erosion.
0: Dino hunter Clayton Phipps. Finally, Andy Serkis is best known for playing cinematic creatures, Gollum in The Lord of the Rings and Caesar in The Planet of the Apes. But now he's focusing on pigs, directing a new animated version of George Orwell's Animal Farm. There's a new protagonist called Lucky, and there's a third act, complete with a happy ending. Our entertainment correspondent, Colin Patterson, has been speaking to Andy Serkis.
7: All animals are equal, but some are more equal than others.
8: The new frenetic and ferociously family-friendly big-screen animated version of Animal Farm, directed by Andy Serkis.
9: This is our home.
8: George Orwell's book made a huge impression on him as a child.
9: I remember vividly reading it on the 273 bus to Ealing from my home in Ruislip when I was about, I think I was either 11 or 12 years old. And it was one of the first sort of young adult books that affected me emotionally. Just the way that the animals were manipulated and lied to just really deeply sat with me.
8: And in 2011, filming an escape scene in Rise of the Planet of the Apes reminded him of Animal Farm and inspired him to make his own version.
10: Do you want to be food or do you want freedom?
8: He just took a long time.
9: We weren't about to set about making a version of Animal Farm that was a history lesson about Russia. And we talked to the Orwell estate and it was, what would he be wanting to express now? Where would his political targets be?
8: The first ever full-length British animation was 1954's Animal Farm, the one that generations of children have been shown at school.
11: Long live Napoleon!
8: What didn't emerge until decades later was that the film had been funded by the CIA, part of a campaign against communism using culture.
12: Is there any chance your film could have been funded by the CIA?
9: There's absolutely, I can categorically say, zero chance that our film could have been funded by the CIA. And if you look at the American box office of the way our film worked there, you can probably see why.
8: What he is referring to is the tiny $5 million it took in the US after costing $35 million to make.
13: Activate cute eyes.
14: I'd rather gouge them out.
9: Some people won't like it. And quite frankly, part of Orwell, the nature of Orwell, was being someone who stirs it up, who makes people think and gets people talking. And the ideal for us for this was to have a debate between young and old. I want people to have an opinion of a film they've seen, not a film they've heard about. That's the thing that hurts. It's when people don't go and see a film because of all the prejudging of a movie. And the rest of the world may have a completely different opinion to a US box office figure.
0: That was Andy Serkis speaking to Colin Paterson. And you've been listening to The Newsroom with me, Charlotte Gallagher. A reminder of the main news now, because the US has reimposed its blockade on Iranian ports and launched a fresh round of strikes as the collapsing ceasefire sends traffic levels in the Strait of Hormuz to a two-month low. US immigration enforcement agents have been told to halt vehicle stops after two fatal shootings at their hands in the past week. And Spain have reached the final of the World Cup, beating France 2-0.
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16: The chemical element silicon is at the heart of some of the most useful and beautiful objects on the planet. It's one of the most abundant elements in the Earth's crust and a building block of the universe. More recently, silicon has become the foundation of modern electronics, and we now live in what's called the Silicon Age.
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16: My guests will be telling us why silicon is a semiconductor, if there could be silicon-based life somewhere in space, and what a type of algae can tell us about the last ice age.
15: In Our Time, Silicon, Sunday at 2 GMT.
18: The great thing about science fiction novels is they can take you anywhere.
19: Which is very handy if you're trying to get people to think about climate change.
18: Kim Stanley Robinson is thought of as the most acclaimed sci-fi author alive.
19: And so we're asking him, how can science fiction help us fight climate change?
18: Answers on The Climate Question with me, Jordan Dunbar.
19: And me, Greer Jackson, after the BBC World Service News.
0: BBC News with Charlotte Gallagher. US forces have mounted strikes against Iran for a fourth successive day and resumed blockading Iranian ports. Iran's been firing missiles and drones at neighboring countries. On Tuesday, President Trump said the US will knock out all of Iran's power plants and bridges next week unless Tehran comes to the negotiating table. The Trump administration has told ICE immigration agents to suspend most vehicle stops after two fatal shootings in a week. On Monday, an agent in Maine killed a 26-year-old Colombian man who activists said was working in the US legally. Spain's footballers are through to the World Cup after beating tournament favourites France 2-0. They'll face either Argentina or England in New Jersey on Sunday. The Colombian military has freed 39 people kidnapped earlier by the ELN rebel group. Two soldiers were killed in the operation. Prosecutors in Bolivia have launched an investigation into the alleged recruitment of Bolivian nationals to fight for Russia in Ukraine. Footage has circulated online appearing to show Bolivians in Russian military uniforms. Hundreds of French firefighters have brought a massive wildfire southeast of Paris under control after it broke out on Sunday. But the blaze, which has swept through the Fontainebleau forest and nearby villages, has not yet been extinguished. A volunteer firefighter and several others are detained on suspicion of arson. Tens of millions of people in the United States are under heat alerts as a record-breaking heat wave spreads from the west to the east coast. What's known as the heat dome has shattered temperature records in some western states. And border checks between Spain and the British self-governing territory of Gibraltar have been lifted.
18: The great thing about science fiction novels is they can take you anywhere. Which is really handy if you're trying to get people to think about the future and climate change. Because you can make anything happen, good or bad.
19: You're a big fan of science fiction, aren't you, Jordan Dunbar? Personally, I'm more of a historical fiction girl myself, but I can see why Tudor murder mysteries might not work on the climate question.
18: That's why, Greta Jackson, I've got a treat for you, because I've managed to interview not just any old science fiction author, but one of the most acclaimed living science fiction authors around, Kim Stanley Robinson.
19: I'm embarrassed to say I don't know who that is.
18: No embarrassment needed. I knew that because you're in the lovely literary past, he's very much in the future, and it's good because I can then recruit you to the club. Can I give you the sell?
19: Yes, do.
18: Okay. He's an author beloved by scientists and readers for his attention to scientific detail. He's sold millions of books worldwide in numerous languages. Global leaders and climate scientists come to him to chat over ideas.
19: Oh, wow.
18: Pretty good, right? He's also won all three of the biggest science fiction awards, and former US President Barack Obama had him on his must-read list.
19: Okay, so I really feel like I've been living under a rock for the last decade.
18: Or a meteor.
19: Yes, very good, Jordan. So before we get to this interview you've done with Kim Stanley Robinson, so I can just focus my mind, what is our climate question this week?
18: This week, from the BBC World Service, I'm asking, how can science fiction help us fight climate change? With Kim Stanley Robinson.
19: All right, Jordan, you said that Kim Stanley Robinson has written about climate change in his books?
18: Yes, it appears in many of his books, but the way he's tackled it has changed a lot. So in his most recent book, Ministry for the Future, the world's dealing with a catastrophic heatwave, and everyone has to come together to try and finally deal with global warming. So they set up this international group to argue for the rights of future generations. But it's also got murder, sex, mystery, and love. It's really got it all.
13: Listen, she said to Vadim, maybe you're right. Maybe there is no such thing as justice in the sense of some kind of real reparation of a wrong. No eye for an eye, no matter what, especially historical justice or climate justice. But over the long haul, in some rough sense, that's what we have to try for. That's what our ministry is about.
18: That's the book that got Kim invited to COP26 in Glasgow by none other than Cristina Figueres, the UN climate boss at the time. She and the UK organiser Nigel Topping read the book, rang Kim Stanley Robinson up and asked him to come along. I'm pretty sure he's one of the first authors to ever speak at the world's biggest climate conference.
14: I want to say first a big thank you to the previous panel. I am a utopian science fiction writer, and I've been doing it for over 30 years, and it has seemed a lonely task at times because...
20: What did he make of COP then? Because it's a pretty big circus, isn't it?
21: Yeah, well, he didn't waste any time while he was there.
22: I wanted to learn and see what it was like. So I went in ignorance, but I was truly interested. I did 38 events in the 12 days of the meeting. So I went right into the negotiation sessions to observe. So I was in the inner sanctum of people really hammering out the agreement. And every year they have promised themselves to write a new version of the agreement that is more rigorous, to set the bar higher and higher. But at the same time, every nation has to sign off on every year's agreement, every word of it. The words had weight. So as a writer, I couldn't help but be fascinated and really love that process.
20: Oh, of course he loves it. Someone who loves words has got to love a text agreement, hey? I mean, most people I've spoken to find it cumbersome. Maybe that's a polite way of putting it.
21: I can't imagine many of the lawyers and negotiators that were up for like 48 hours with no sleep arguing over full stops were as happy as he was. But at least one person was happy there, you know?
20: Yeah, indeed. So how did he become so big in the world of science fiction and at some of the world's biggest climate conferences, COP?
21: I'm glad you asked. Kim Stanley Robinson's novels are always incredibly detailed in terms of politics and science, and that's one of the reasons he stands out in the genre. One of my favourite series of his is the Mars Trilogy. It's about the first 100 super scientists who've been sent to colonise Mars.
23: 2, 1, 0.
24: We are the consciousness of the universe. And our job is to spread that around, to go look at things, to live everywhere we can. It's too dangerous to keep the consciousness of the universe on only one planet. It could be wiped out.
21: They fall in love with the planet, but then back on Earth, they realize that they can get rich by mining precious minerals on Mars. And it's the relationship between Earth and Mars that's really interesting, because Earth is suffering from massive climate change and instability. And so the people on Earth see Mars as an escape plan, and they want to spend trillions to make it more livable.
24: Changing it won't destroy it. Reading its past might get harder, but the beauty of it won't go away. If there are lakes, or forests, or glaciers, how does that diminish Mars's beauty? I don't think it does. I think it only enhances it. It adds life.
22: I want to defend the Mars Trilogy as a good novel, but as things have worked out in the years since I wrote it, it turns out it's not a good plan. The surface of Mars is quite poisonous. I did not know that when I wrote my book. No one did. So humans on Mars have an extra problem. Along with cosmic rays and poisonous air and everything else, we'd be on a poisonous planet. It's too bad. I still like that novel as a novel. But meanwhile, climate change and the various other land use problems, what people call the polycrisis, in that several different problems are hitting us at once, but climate change is a big driver, an accelerator of all of these problems. That has taken over as a civilization's next project, and in that project, Mars is useless.
21: I read the Mars Trilogy again quite recently, and I thought it was a great exercise in hypocrisy, because so much of it's about the amount of science and money that they put into making Mars livable. But at the same time, all these companies and governments could be putting that same money into solving Earth's problems. So the Mars Trilogy actually made me think more about Earth and how delicate it is.
22: Mars is just a small-scale mirror of problems on Earth, exaggerated in some senses, miniaturized in others. But even in the Mars Trilogy, Earth is the main story. They go back to Green Earth in the novel Blue Mars, and they see what's happened with a radically raised sea level rise and how troubled Earth is, but also how fertile, how livable, how humane it is. And the Martians are astonished to see a place as rich as Earth. being mistreated and disregarded in ways that they can't possibly get away with on Mars itself, which is still cold, dry, dangerous.
1: As the sea level rose, every street became a canal, every skyscraper an island. For the residents of one apartment building in Madison Square, however, New York in the year 2140 is far from a drowned city.
21: The first novel I came across of your work was New York 2140, and it's got a very striking cover of skyscrapers in New York poking out of the sea. And it was such an interesting setting. It sees New York flooded. It's become a new super Venice, with its citizens sometimes surviving, but also sometimes thriving. It's not dystopian. Is that important to you, to not go down that really depressing, you know, when you have climate change, you have no hope?
22: I look at New York 2140 with great affection, but it also is a little alarming. In the novel itself, it refers to the bad years. But then what happens next? People will still be alive. Young people will still want to fall in love. And because we are a technological species, and when the chips are down, we often cooperate quite amazingly with each other, I think it makes a larger point that I hope is not too dangerous, but in fact is encouraging. Whatever happens, we don't come to the end. Humanity isn't going to go extinct. Whoever's alive in that time, say the year 2140, is going to be trying to live a good life. And that's what we have to keep in mind here, is their chances of a good life are massively increased if we do smart things right now. We can take care of our descendants by our decisions that we make right now and make their life much less difficult. And of course, mass starvation, death, and the collapse of civilization, that is not impossible. But that's not a story that people will want to live out. And so people will be struggling against that super bad outcome at all points starting now.
21: In your books, you go into massive amounts of detail about, you know, engineering from space elevators, whatever fanciful thing. There's massive amount of detail on science. How much do you have to stick to that scientific method? And how much do you just want to create a barnstorming storyline?
22: So the more detail I put in, the more real science I put in, the more the futuristic stuff seems real, can be accepted as real, and the story grows more powerful. The novel has more heft and solidity.
21: So that even though they're set in the future, there's a solid sense of representation because it's factual. It may be fanciful, but it's based in real science.
22: Yes, and I try to stick to the laws of physics. I try to stick to engineering principles. I try to stick to the reality.
21: Do you have a lot of scientists as fans?
22: I get a good response from the science community, and I think I'm regarded as kind of their mascot or spokesperson to the world, or someone who actually understands them. I'm married to a scientist. I've spent my whole life watching the scientific community and read about it with great interest. So I will say this. A lot of them come up to me and say, Stan, super interesting, but you didn't talk enough about how hard the mathematics is.
21: Well, Greg, there was a lot to unpack there. An interesting answer to people that say everything is ruined and that the world will end, so there's no point in doing anything, that actually making smart decisions now can have an effect in the future. And thinking about our descendants is quite an interesting one. You know, people that we may never meet doing things now to make their lives better.
20: Yeah, and it reminds me of a programme that we've made about Indigenous cultures. I can't quite remember the name off the top of my head right now, but Indigenous cultures have this way of visualising and accounting for future generations in a way that sort of Western societies don't really do. And it builds in this innate sense of protection of the environment to ensure that it's there for future generations. And I think there's something to be learned from that and something to be shared of how we collectively navigate that. Because I think it is really hard to envisage how my son, you know, it feels quite abstract for me.
21: Well, one of the ways that Kim Stanley Robinson has reacted to climate change over the last 30 years is he no longer sets his stories in space. He said that he is now down on Earth. He said, you know, Earth's next major project is climate change. And this idea of no planet B, people say, which is colonizing Mars or going into the moon and using that as an excuse to not act on Earth. That's sort of what the Mars trilogy brings up in many cases, is it starts and ends with Earth. Even if you go to Mars, even if you go to the moon, it starts and ends with Earth.
20: Yeah, and I guess lots of people are perplexed about why we're looking at space exploration or colonizing Mars when there's so much work to do on our own planet. You know, we spend billions of dollars every year looking at those possibilities. And I guess some people might argue, well, why shouldn't those billions be spent here on Earth trying to protect what we already have?
21: I think that's what the great thing about novels like this does. You can kind of simulate it and we can look at going one way or the other without actually having to do it. Just a reminder, you're listening to The Climate Question from the BBC World Service. I'm Jordan Dunbar.
20: And I'm Greya Jackson.
21: We're talking to one of the most acclaimed living science fiction authors, Kim Stanley Robinson, a novelist who's put climate change and climate science at the heart of some of his most popular works.
20: We've heard him talk about his works of fiction on Mars and on Earth, and all the problems that come with a warming world. But Jordan, I'm kind of left wondering, we've had a lot about problems. Does he write about solutions at all?
21: Does he ever? He's had politicians, engineers and scientists come to him to talk about some of the green solutions that have appeared in his books.
20: No way, that's crazy. Scientists turning to a science fiction writer. Who would have thought?
21: That's one of the things he actually talked about at COP26, the big United Nations climate conference in Glasgow, was how can we solve this?
2: It should not be a solitary daydream of a writer sitting in his garden imagining there could be a better world. It should exactly be the collaborative work that you organized with all these speakers. I'm a bit overwhelmed at the beauty of this last half hour.
21: In your speech at COP, you talked about solutions, some of which have been written about in your book. And one of them was the idea of using pumps and water to refreeze the ice caps. And I was wondering, were you using this as an opportunity to get people's imaginations and ambition going when it comes to solutions? Do we need to be a bit braver?
22: There's a natural precedence for the idea that if you suck that water out from underneath the ice, it slows back down, and then we wouldn't have rapid sea level rise. So that's being explored. That gets put into a general category that I think is actually quite a bad category that gets called geoengineering. If the planet gets too hot, during the decades it will take us to draw down CO2 and cool the planet back down, we may want some temporary cool downs, like you would give an aspirin to a patient with a fever so that they don't die before they recover from the disease that gave them the fever. So in other words, a cooling down device. And one of the most common is, should we cast dust or sulfur dioxide into the highest part of the atmosphere to deflect some sunlight away from Earth before it ever arrives? That would cool things down. We know that because of certain volcanic eruptions, the one in the Philippines at Pinatubo. We could maybe imitate that effect, and then the dust would settle, the temperatures would rise again. We might be able to give ourselves some leeway there. We also might be able to suck carbon down into the ocean, to the ocean floor, by various means where we ourselves were doing it on purpose. So these processes are hypothetical, and they are often immediately attacked as being some kind of dodge of the main problem or something that might cause unexpected side effects that are even worse. And it's right to be skeptical about anything that big. On the other hand, some of it looks to be really helpful without much of an obvious downside and still within the limits of what humanity can actually do. So all these various mitigations should be on the table for discussion right now. And what I find comforting is they are all being discussed.
21: It's interesting. Reading your work, humans are capable of the most incredible feats of engineering, medicine, technology, you know, colonizing Mars, and yet also the most incredible acts of stupidity. I can't tell where you lie on the optimistic and pessimistic scale, or even if you would consider yourself to be on it.
14: Oh, I like it that you put it that way. Oh, I love that. Let's dispense with it. It doesn't matter if you're optimistic or pessimistic. So optimism, pessimism, these are affect states of the developed West. People in Latin America said to me, it's too late to be pessimistic. We don't have time for pessimism. There's just a necessary set of things we have to do to dodge a mass extinction event and keep civilization running. And then good things will happen and bad things will happen. And then if you say, am I feeling optimistic or pessimistic? You can't say that. You have to say, well, I'm in a state of climate dread. I'm in a dangerous moment of history. There are good things happening. There are good people trying to get together. I see them in my town and I hear about them all around the world. Let's just pitch in, you know, put your shoulder to the wheel, and your own feelings for the day are like your own problem. But everybody's aware, I think, that we're in a highly dangerous situation. So if you insist too much on sounding optimistic, you can be missing the sense of necessary danger that we're in. So it's a very delicate balancing act. And sometimes I just say angry optimism. What optimism you can pull together, use it as a club to beat the cynical.
21: Correa, what did you make of that section where we're talking about kind of outlandish solutions, geoengineering? Do you think that it started to move more to the mainstream in the last few years?
20: I'm not sure, and I think I agree with Kim there in that it really depends on your definition. There's a lot of nuance and there's a lot of grey area. I mean, planting trees might be seen as geoengineering, for example, but I would agree with Kim that I think it's very different from putting stuff in the sky that reflects the sunlight, right? In that sort of realm, we're not making much progress. We did a program on it a few years ago, and they were going to do a test in Scandinavia imminently before or after we broadcast, and it got cancelled because there was so much pushback from the local community. And like planting trees, I also feel like putting seawater on ice is a totally different kettle of fish. And actually, I think I'm right in saying that happened fairly recently. I think there was an expedition of University of Cambridge scientists that went up to the Arctic and started pumping seawater onto the ice to make it refreeze and have a better chance of standing this summer heat.
21: Science fiction becomes science fact. The other part that I find...
20: Oh, can I jump in there?
21: Yep.
20: Because I've heard that things like flip phones and tablets only really came about because they were envisaged, first of all, in Star Trek. And technology, designers, people who work in software saw that and then developed it and turned it into the real thing. So maybe it's not as odd as it sounds, right? Kim's driving innovation and solutions.
21: Yeah, and the other thing that Kim has done after this interview, I'm never going to ask the are you an optimist or pessimist question again. I used to do that all the time, but his answer has really made me think about how simplistic that is for such a complicated crisis.
20: Yeah, and I understand, you know, I do it too. And I think the reason we do it is to give listeners a sense of where we are on that particular problem, right? Like, what's the outlook for this? How are we going to navigate this future? I think it's really hard to reflect that delicate line between optimism, but also like doomsdayism. We are in a serious situation and we need to act faster than we currently are if we want to avoid the worst effects of climate change. But also there's lots of research that shows that if you are too doomy and gloomy in your messaging, people just switch off and don't engage with the issue at all. So as a journalist, I find it a really hard line to sort of tread, if you like. Like, where is the balance between optimism and pessimism? But coming back to your point, Jordan, what will you ask our interviewees at the end of programmes to get a sense of where they stand on things?
21: I suppose that's where angry optimism comes in, doesn't it? Because it's got both of them. It's got that outrage at the situation that's happening and showing that you're frustrated and you understand there's a crisis, while at the same time trying to bring in hope. So that's the balance that you have to try and tread.
20: And you know, the other thing that's really striking to me throughout this is that Kim Stanley Robinson has made presumably quite a lot of money from climate change narratives. And whilst you do see that occasionally in other fictional works, you know, TV dramas and stuff, it's not really that common. And I guess, given that this is the most pressing issue of our time, I'm kind of wondering, why isn't it everywhere? Why isn't it in every book I read or every TV drama I watch?
21: Great minds, Greer, think alike, because that is exactly what I asked him.
22: It's hard to find the individual storylines that sufficiently tell the story of climate change, which in many senses always happens somewhere else. And when it happens to you, you're in a disaster movie, not in a climate change movie. So we get disaster movies. The moments where slow violence turns into fast violence or complete catastrophe, those are cinematic and comprehensible as stories. But the ordinary story of climate change, that your bills are higher, you're more uncomfortable, how do you narratize that? How do you make that into exciting film? It's not so easy. So, I mean, I've been struggling this for at least 25 years, and I see some valuable attempts. I see also allegory. It's interesting, that movie from a few years ago by Adam McKay, Don't Look Up, that was ostensibly a movie about an asteroid about to strike Earth, but really everybody instantly understood it to be about climate change. So it isn't like this stuff is completely non-dramatic, but it is difficult to find the plot, to find the right characters, to find the right moments.
21: Greer, after hearing all of that, you're an avid reader. Will we be able to bring you over to science fiction and climate-based science fiction in the future?
20: You know what? I've got some leave coming up, and as I was preparing for this programme, I actually checked out my local library's catalogue to see if I could borrow one of his books. So yes, absolutely, I'm already a convert.
21: Excellent.
13: It was the first town of any size to be built freestanding on the Martian surface. All the buildings were set inside what was, in effect, an immense clear tent, supported by a nearly invisible frame and placed on the rise of Tharsis, with a distant western horizon punctuated by the broad peak of Pavanus Mons. For the Mars veterans in the crowd, it was giddy stuff. They were out of the trenches and mesas and craters. They could see forever. Forever. Forever.
20: Thanks to Kim Stanley Robinson for speaking with us and for the team that kept this rocket ship on course. Producer Ben Cooper, editor Simon Watts, and the mix by Tom Brignall. And of course you, Jordan Dunbar, for taking us into the world of science fiction. I'm Greer Jackson, this is The Climate Question, and we'll see you next week back on planet Earth.

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5: 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A few people around the world have now been cured from it. 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
6: Coming up on Outlook from the BBC World Service with me, Mubeen Azhar, falling foul of the diplomatic dress code.
7: There were even some small things that I had to learn. I remember wearing a pair of shoes that showed my toenails. A colleague kindly took me aside and explained that this was not considered appropriate for a diplomat. And I was like, what? I always have this kind of shoes. Like, what is that?
6: For Manisha Bakhtari, the Afghan ambassador to Austria, what to wear was a trivial issue compared with the existential crisis she faced when the government she represented collapsed, forcing her to take a stand against the Taliban regime that followed.
7: The Taliban do not have intellectual capacity to provide, and whenever they have legitimacy, whenever international community come to that conclusion that they are recognized as legitimate government of Afghanistan, on that day I will resign.
6: Manisha's story is next after the news.
8: BBC News with Roisin Hasty. US forces have mounted strikes against Iran for a fourth successive day and resumed blockading Iranian ports to stop ships using them. Iran's been firing missiles and drones at neighbouring countries. As he's done before, President Trump has used threats against Iran unless Tehran comes to the negotiating table. Here's our North America correspondent David Willis.
9: President Trump has said that the US will expand its strikes against Iran next week. This was in a telephone interview with Fox News, and he said that the strikes were going to get, as he put it, really bad, and that among the targets would be bridges and power plants. Now, Iran's deputy foreign minister has said that Iran will exercise full sovereignty over the Strait of Hormuz, no matter the cost. So what we have now is a fourth day of an exchange of fire in the Strait of Hormuz between the United States and Iran.
8: The Trump administration has told ICE immigration enforcement agents to discontinue vehicle stops after two fatal shootings in the past week. An ICE agent killed a 26-year-old Colombian man in the state of Maine on Monday. Last week, a Mexican man was shot dead in Texas. Lilia Luciano from CBS News is at the protest in Biddeford, Maine.
10: Many of them are done where the cars are unmarked, where the agents are not wearing body cameras. So here, what I'm hearing from members of the community, how can you get accountability if you don't have body cameras? How can you trust the agencies when oftentimes they're investigating themselves and keeping the other agencies, whether local or state agencies, outside of those investigations? We have seen a bilateral group of members of Congress coming out today and saying that there needs to be, here in Maine, a proper investigation of this, and that it makes sense to suspend, even temporarily, these vehicle stops because of all the questions that have been raised after this incident.
8: Spain have stormed through to the Men's Football World Cup final after putting on a dominant performance against one of the tournament's favourites, France. John Bennett was watching.
11: A statement performance by Spain, who completely controlled the game from start to finish. An error by Luka Digne gifted Spain the lead as he caught Lamine Yamal in the box attempting a clearance. The referee pointed to the spot and Mikel Oyarzabal scored his fifth goal of the tournament. France made a change at half-time, but the momentum didn't change as Pedro Porro burst into the box to make it 2-0. Kylian Mbappe and his teammates couldn't respond, and Spain extended their unbeaten run to a record-equalling 37 games.
8: More than 125 million people across the United States are under heat alerts as a record-breaking heat wave spreads from the west to the east coast. A phenomenon known as a heat dome has shattered record temperatures in several western states. World News from the BBC. The Colombian military has freed 39 people kidnapped earlier by a rebel group, the ELN. Two soldiers were killed in the operation. The governor of the Northwestern Department of Choco said those released have been transferred by helicopter to a military facility. They're all said to have been civilians who were trapped on buses the ELN was using to block a highway and attack the military. Prosecutors in Bolivia have launched an investigation into the alleged recruitment of Bolivian nationals to fight for Russia in Ukraine. It follows reports they were lured abroad with false job offers. Temuskin Debasai reports.
12: Bolivia's Attorney General, Roger Mariaca, says prosecutors have opened an investigation after videos circulating on social media appear to show Bolivian nationals in Russian military uniforms. One video shows a 29-year-old Bolivian describing life on the front line alongside his cousin and two others believed to be from Peru and Colombia. Authorities in Peru and Colombia are also investigating similar recruitment allegations. The Russian embassy in Lima says Peruvians who joined the Russian military did so voluntarily and legally.
8: Hundreds of firefighters in France have managed to contain a huge wildfire burning southeast of Paris since Sunday. But the blaze affecting the Fontainebleau forest and nearby villages hasn't yet extinguished. France's Interior Minister Laurent Nunez said nearly 300 water-dropping operations from helicopters had been decisive in the containment effort. A volunteer firefighter is among four people in custody suspected of arson. Border checks between the British self-governing territory of Gibraltar and Spain have been lifted, allowing the free movement of people and goods. The move is expected to benefit thousands of Spaniards who commute daily to work in Gibraltar. BBC News.
6: Hello, welcome to Outlook from the BBC World Service. I'm Mubin Azhar. Today, an inside view from a global story that we've all seen unfold in recent years.
13: The Republic has fallen, its leaders fled. Taliban rule is returning. Day by day, its fighters more visible on the streets of Kabul.
14: Since the Taliban's takeover and the collapse of constitutional institutions in August 2021, the presence and activities of terrorist and violent extremist groups continue to pose a serious threat to Afghanistan and to regional and international peace and security.
6: This is Manija Bakhtari, Afghanistan's ambassador to Austria, addressing a UN conference. In the world of diplomacy, her position really is pretty unique. Although the Taliban don't recognize Manija as their ambassador to Austria, she continues to be internationally recognized in the role. It's a head-spinning split. On one hand, a diplomatic passport and a diary packed with opportunities to represent Afghanistan on the international stage. On the other hand, no obligation to answer to those in power in Kabul, a unique position that has been a lifetime in the making.
15: The Islamic foreign ministers meeting in Pakistan have fiercely condemned the Soviet invasion of Afghanistan. Mark Tully is in Islamabad, where the meeting has been taking place.
16: After talking late into the night, delegates agreed to an outright condemnation of the Russian aggression in Afghanistan.
17: War on terrorism begins. America and Britain strike Afghanistan. The first signs of battle, cruise missiles head for targets over Kabul.
13: Day by day, Afghans come to terms with the Taliban again, waiting not for words, but what will change in their lives. Women are already taking to the streets. We exist, they shout. Work, education, political participation is our right.
6: From 1979 to 1989, Afghanistan was occupied by the Soviet Union. After their withdrawal came a devastating conflict as rival militant groups fought for control. The Taliban first came to power in the 1990s, dramatically and often brutally changing life. They dictated what everyone, especially women and girls, could and could not do. Growing up in this period, Manija was inspired to resist and imagine a different kind of life and a different kind of society. It's exactly what continues to fuel her work today.
7: I was born in Kabul city and I lived in different parts of the city, mainly in Sharanao and also in Makrorayan later. Makrorayan was built by the Soviet Union even before their occupation of Afghanistan. And behind each apartment door was an ordinary family living. Children played together. And my childhood, or the years that made me, actually, three of my uncles were living together with us.
6: So there was a big family.
7: It was a big, big family with cousins, and every day we had guests, and every day we had something to do.
6: And to a degree, your parents had a sense of fame. They were known people. So tell me a little bit about what they were doing.
7: Indeed, my father is a very well-known poet of Afghanistan, writers and thinkers and literature circle, I would say, and political circle. Although my mother was not like inside those or within those circles, but they were from a generation in Afghanistan that embraced modernity in many ways, from education to lifestyle. But deep down, of course, they kept their traditional way of living as well. Both were very pretty and very well-dressed. And my mother was more liberal in terms of outfits and in terms of her appearance than me and the next generation. And my father too, you know, he wore the stylish suits and coats at the time known as Alan Dolan style. And also my mother designed her hair, or made her hair like Audrey Hepburn.
6: Did you say Audrey Hepburn?
7: Yes, yes, like Audrey Hepburn. Face-wise and hair-wise, she looked very much like her.
6: Despite her mother's film star looks, her parents' prominence and high-profile careers, Manisha's childhood was rooted in her community. She attended a regular school and kept a low profile.
7: I was not popular at all at school, and many of my classmates did not even know who my father was. Classmates were bright, confident, and full of dreams, and some of my happiest moments were the simplest ones, when a teacher didn't come, you know, and we sat together and we were happy that our teacher is not in the class, and we were talking, laughing, sharing stories about the world that we barely knew.
6: I'm interested in the idea that in your lifetime, you have seen Afghanistan in so many different phases, and you describe your parents there having a degree of autonomy, being able to do simple things like dress the way they wanted, do their hair the way they wanted. Were you aware as a young person of how the Cold War and how the rise of the Mujahideen

0: Changes were monumental. After Soviet forces withdrew from Afghanistan in 1989, the Mujahideen, a loose alliance of Islamist fighters backed by the United States, continued attacking the Soviet-backed government in Kabul until it collapsed in 1992. But the victory didn't bring peace. Instead, the alliance fractured and rival factions descended into civil war. Out of that chaos emerged the Taliban, who captured Kabul in 1996. The group's hardline interpretation of Islam stood in stark contrast to the relatively liberal upbringing Manijha had enjoyed as a child, particularly in the capital, where women had greater freedoms in education, work, and public life.
1: It is difficult to describe that period as one single experience because it changed over time and had different phases. So that was the first phases that my father went to the prison, and they took actually hundred thousands of people to the prisons.
0: Tell me about your aspiration as a teenager and a young adult then, knowing that your father had been in prison, knowing that, of course, there's a certain politic to that. But how did that affect your aspiration for what you wanted to do with your life?
1: I was a very shy girl and I didn't speak about my wishes and my desires. And also I had a very strong connection with my father and he had a strong influence on me. And of course, I went to his library and I read books, and even I read those books that I couldn't understand, kind of pursue my father's way, but I kept everything with me. I don't remember even one single time that I had that discussion with my father or with my mother. Also, I must say at that age, I never really felt the need to be connected with the politic, you know? I simply had another vision for myself.
0: Whatever Manisha wanted for herself, she had to deal with the conservative expectations of the men now in control, particularly around dress code and public behavior. This had immediate consequences for Manisha and her family.
1: I remember when Mujahideen entered Kabul City, because my family was like very progressive, and as I already described how my mother dressed up, and we did not have even one scarf or like a traditional trouser that we call that turban. We did not have anything at home, and we were like, what should we do? Because now we have to cover ourselves. And then my mother took some sheets. Fortunately, she knew how to sew, and then she sewed a couple of things for us, like scarves and like those turbans. Yeah, our life was like changing every day. With Mujahideen we changed, and then with the Taliban we changed, and like we were in a constant change.
0: Despite this uncertainty, Manisha's family remained in Kabul. But as the Taliban consolidated power, they enforced their harsh interpretation of social order through violence and intimidation. Manisha's father, a writer with liberal values, feared for his life.
1: When the Taliban entered Kabul City, that was an immediate danger for my father. He immediately wanted to leave. He asked everyone to come, and then my sister and myself, we went to their house. And then I remember at the day, my father and my mother, they had like a very small bag. They just put their papers there, and they said that early in the morning we are leaving.
0: Manisha, now married and with a family of her own, stayed in Kabul for a while. The family began exploring options, unsure of what the future under Taliban rule would bring.
1: I remember at the time my husband went and had a walk around the city, and he was frightened and scared, and he was like, I saw Dr. Najibullah. He was hanged in the middle of the city and people were watching him.
0: Mohammad Najibullah was the last Soviet-backed president of Afghanistan.
1: I'm sure that if my father would have been a state, that might happen to him as well. And I'm glad that they left at the time.
0: When they left, was there uncertainty about when and if you might see them again?
1: So they left, and we did not have any news. I believe it for like 3 months or 4 months, we did not have that connection. I still remember, you know, receiving their letter almost 3, 4 months later. They wrote that they were safe and staying with my uncles in Islamabad. Also, you know, the Taliban at the time took my husband to the prison for a couple of weeks, and we did not know where he was. I remember I simply couldn't leave my children at home and go to some relative's house. So I was just

0: just like looking in our balcony and looking outside, what can I do? And my husband came back after 3 weeks. When he came, he did not have anything. I mean, like it was during the winter time, and they took his coat, and he came without a boot or a coat.
1: You did eventually decide that you would also leave for Pakistan. It wasn't as easy as boarding a flight. You didn't have the correct paperwork. You didn't even have a passport at this stage. So tell me about that journey.
0: Yeah, that was probably the most difficult journey of my life. I was worried about my kids and about myself, and also I miss my parents and I wanted to join them. And we had to live in a minibus together with many other people. At the time, there were kind of big Volkswagen cars. We were packed inside so tightly that it felt impossible to breathe, and my children were crying, and I remember holding my children close to me. There was always the question on in our minds that, like, what if the Taliban or another armed group stopped us on the road? When we finally reached out the border with Pakistan, we had neither passports nor visas, but that was not like a big issue because no one had it.
1: It sounds extremely stressful, though. Tell me about establishing a new life in Pakistan.
0: Economically, it was difficult. We had a little bit of money, but it was not enough for months, and we had it only for like 2 3 months. And then our relatives outside of Afghanistan, they send us a little bit of money, and we were happy. I mean, like, because life in Pakistan was simple, even poor, but it was also in a strange way peaceful.
1: It was a period of safety, relative safety at least.
0: Exactly. You know, when I talk about it now, I sometimes feel as if I'm describing life from another century. Yeah, but you know, something very sad happened during our stay in Pakistan, and my mother passed away. And that was the darkest and saddest memory of me during my life in Pakistan. Mainly, I would say that I had a happy life in Pakistan.
2: Good evening. 26 days after the attacks on New York and Washington, America and Britain have begun the military campaign against Osama bin Laden and the Taliban
1: regime. Of course, the
2: regime.
1: events of September
2: Bush
1: 2001 roll around, and soon after that, there's the US-led invasion and the Taliban government fall. Tell me about your decision to then return to Afghanistan.
0: That was, of course, probably one of the happiest moments of my life. It felt kind of like magical. And we decided to leave, of course, back to Afghanistan because we were not supposed to live forever in Pakistan. And then my husband left first to see what conditions were like, just to taste the water, whether it was really safe or not. And then 2 months later, you know, he called me from his mobile phone. And even that felt magical to me at the time, you know. I was hearing his voice directly, and he was like, "This is my cell phone. I'm calling you from my cell phone." And I'm like, "What? Do you have a cell phone in Afghanistan?" And he was like, "Yes." Okay, now I see that Afghanistan has changed. When we crossed to Afghanistan and when we reached Kabul city, it was kind of like we are stepping into another city. I mean, the city carried deep scars. Almost everywhere was kind of destroyed. But there was a quiet excitement also in the air.
1: How soon would it be before you made a decision about the kind of role that you would want to play in this new Afghanistan?
0: For me, returning also meant starting again, because my education was interrupted by war, and then I went back to my studies and eventually completed my master's degree. And I mean, like, it was more than a degree for me. I now even I couldn't describe how happy I was, because just a couple of years back, I was imprisoned at home. I must admit that even then, change in the country was not immediate. I mean, like, maybe for me it was immediate, but not for everyone.
1: It sounds, in so many ways, though, the way you describe it, it sounds like a period of immense optimism, even if there wasn't practical change for everybody or even the majority of people. In that period of you working out what part you wanted to play in the future of the country, You were then contacted by the Ministry for Foreign Affairs. They had a very particular offer in mind. Tell me what they said to you.
0: So at the time I was a lecturer at Kabul University and also working for some non-governmental organization. And then I received a call from then foreign minister. He himself made the call. And at the time, you know, the Ministry of Foreign Affairs was looking for young girls and young women to join the ministry. Because, you know, after the Taliban, many people were immigrated to another countries and many did not want to come back. And many girls were already married and they had their family and children. There was like a thirst.
1: It was a real test for Manisha. By then, she had immersed herself in academic work, pursuing the childhood dream inspired by her parents. Although she hadn't planned on becoming a diplomat, she reluctantly accepted the offer and joined the Ministry of Foreign Affairs.
0: That was not an easy decision for me. Although today I don't regret it, but at the time, you know, I loved teaching at the university. I loved my students, the classroom and academic world. And teaching gave me meaning and felt close to who I was. You know, that was my dream when I was a child. Although, I mean, I was already technically a government employee through the university. I did not see myself as someone in power.
1: What were some of your favorite things about being a diplomat? It's a very different world to academia. And when did you most feel like you were making a difference?
0: The transition into diplomacy was not easy, I must say, and many of the challenges I faced were things that now make me smile when I look back. But because, you know, coming from academia, I knew how to teach, research, and speak my mind freely. But now I knew that I couldn't say whatever I want. I couldn't appear wherever I want. You know, like you have some certain rules, protocols, and lines. And then I had to learn how to maneuver. And there were even some small things that I had to learn. I remember one summer day wearing a pair of shoes that showed my toenails. And a colleague kindly took me aside and explained that this was not considered appropriate for a diplomat. And I was like, what? I always have this kind of shoes. Like, what is that? And on another occasion, you know, someone suggested that I should dress more professionally. And at the time, I was deeply offended because I genuinely believed that I was already well-dressed, but I could not understand why my appearance was suddenly being judged according to standards I have never encountered before. Gradually, I learned the administrative part of the work and then the diplomatic part of the work.
1: Whilst Manisha was serving as Afghanistan's ambassador to Norway and later Austria, there was a collapse on the horizon in Afghanistan. Priorities of American foreign policy had changed, culminating in an eventual withdrawal that many in the international community believed to be entirely reckless. As international support for Afghanistan waned, the country became increasingly vulnerable, setting the stage for the Taliban's return to power.
0: That was really difficult because I couldn't believe what happened in Afghanistan. Even on the day that the president left Afghanistan, I was like, no, it couldn't happen. We had some signs, of course. It was not like just immediately everything collapsed. Thousands of suicide attacks happened in Afghanistan. So at the same time, you know, there were many deeper problems and they were unsolved and priorities were often unclear. And the region also played a big role bringing back the Taliban because, you know, United States, NATO and many other Western countries, they were present in Afghanistan. And that was not something that our neighboring country liked it.
1: In the period, and I'm talking about the weeks, when it becomes apparent that the Taliban are going to be in charge yet again, what were the conversations going on inside the embassy with your colleagues at home? Tell me about those conversations.
0: So on those weeks, first of all, our foreign minister conducted meetings with all of us almost every day. He came with different kind of instructions. One day do this and the next day do this. And then, but still he assured us that no, he will not collapse. Only in a few weeks in August 2021, everything changed and government collapsed. And for many diplomats abroad, it was a moment of deep uncertainty. The country we represented had suddenly fallen under a completely different authority. Even I couldn't say authority, different group that just like a day before we called them terrorists. And now they are running the country and we have the embassies and we do not have a boss to tell us what to do. You know, that was a state of shock. For 24 hours or something, I was just pacing what to do, like just to pack and leave, just to tell my colleagues that everyone should leave. But what about our belongings? What about our files? Mm. What about, because we were responsible to pay our rents. We were responsible in front of the host country. You know, when you are living in another country, you have like hundreds of contracts with phone company, with landlords, with everyone. So then, but then I was like, I have to deal with everything. That was really difficult to decide. But then I was thinking that why I should leave? A government assigned me to go abroad and represent my country and represent my people. So why I should leave? Because that is not just a political change. I mean, it's not that another party are in and we are not working with that party and we are the opposition. That was not the case. That is the group that together with international community, we called a terrorist, and they are an armed group, so they do not have any legitimacy to my people. They do not have any legitimacy to order me or to instruct me. So at the time, I decided to stay because, you know, for me, it was also a moment for moral clarity.
1: That clarity meant that Manisha refused to recognize the new Taliban takeover as legitimate. So would the Taliban, who'd removed women from public life in any capacity, recognize Manisha as their representative? Find out in just a moment. I'm Mubeen Azhar, and this is Outlook.
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4: We're in a renaissance of science, and amazing new tools are becoming available. We're tackling new diseases, and that's the exciting part. The bad part is there's been this incredible politicization of vaccines.
5: It's often been said that arts and culture can benefit our mood, but you might be surprised to learn they can actually make a real difference to our physical health too.
6: These figures were so high for food poisoning, and they've said the burden is similar to that of TB or malaria or HIV.
7: We have a right to expect food safety, and that isn't the case across the globe.
8: The T cells that came from the after lunch draw, they were better at doing their job. And what T cells do is find infected cells and remove them. It suggested that a meal really did make a difference.
3: Health and well-being from the BBC World Service.
1: In part two of Outlook, Ambassador Manisha Bakhtari finds herself in diplomatic limbo after the Taliban march into Kabul and overthrow the Western-backed Afghan government she represents.
0: I was not silent. When the Taliban came in the city, when the president left, I took the president's photo from my wall. I was like, now I run this embassy in my term and I'm not surrendering to the Taliban.
1: Manisha's story continues after the BBC World Service News.
9: BBC News with Roisin Hasty. US forces have mounted strikes against Iran for a fourth consecutive day and resumed blockading Iranian ports to stop ships using them. Iran's been firing missiles and drones at neighboring countries. On Tuesday, President Trump said the US would knock out all of Iran's power plants and bridges next week unless Tehran comes to the negotiating table. The US State Department has said it's supporting efforts by Iraq and Syria to restore a crude oil pipeline that runs between them, the Kirkuk-Banias pipeline. It's one of a series of initiatives aimed at easing Iran's chokehold on global supplies. The Trump administration has told ICE immigration agents to suspend most vehicle stops after two fatal shootings in a week in Maine and Texas. Separately, a third man's been killed in Florida after a vehicle ran him over as he ran from immigration officers. Spain's footballers are through to the World Cup final after beating tournament favourites France 2-0. They'll face either England or Argentina in New Jersey on Sunday. The Colombian military has freed 39 people kidnapped earlier by the ELN rebel group. Two soldiers were killed in the operation. Prosecutors in Bolivia have launched an investigation into the alleged recruitment of Bolivian nationals to fight for Russia in Ukraine. Footage has circulated online, appearing to show Bolivians in Russian military uniforms. Meteorologists in Britain say its climate is now significantly different from what it was last century. The Met Office's report said weather that used to be considered extreme is now the norm. An author said much of Britain's infrastructure has been built for a climate that no longer existed. Border checks between Spain and Gibraltar have been permanently lifted. It comes after London and Brussels signed a free movement treaty affecting the British territory.
1: Welcome back to Outlook from the BBC World Service with me, Mubeen Azhar. I've been in conversation with Manisha Bakhtari, Afghanistan's ambassador to Austria. She's in a unique position. Since the Taliban returned to power in 2021, she's continued to serve as Afghanistan's ambassador, even though the Taliban, Afghanistan's de facto rulers, do not recognize her legitimacy. Many countries, however, do recognize Manisha's diplomatic status. She's been telling me what the first days after the Taliban's takeover were like and why she decided to continue representing her country.
0: They wanted to have a Zoom call with all of us. I did not accept to be in this Zoom meeting.
1: Was that an indication of you not accepting that this was a legitimate government?
0: Yes, exactly. You know, from the very first day I made short videos, I was sending 100 tweets in a day. I started my fight from the day first. I was not silent. When the Taliban came in the city, when the president left, I took the president's photo from my wall. I put it on the ground. And then I was like, now I run this embassy in my term and I'm not surrendering to the Taliban. And then, it was in 2022 that I received a letter from the Taliban. And why? Because, you know, after I organized the first conference of the Vienna Process for a Democratic Afghanistan, and they issued that letter to terminate my position, just to stop me not having that conference. And of course, we had that conference for five times and they couldn't stop me. Unfortunately, you know, the Austrian authorities did not withdraw my credentials, which allowed me to continue my work, of course, thanks to them. And I'm so grateful.
1: Manisha had seen the Taliban take her homeland before in 1996. Then, as a young woman raising a family, fleeing Afghanistan seemed like the only option. But this time in 2021, she found herself in a very different position.
0: When the Taliban took power, I was in a position of power. I was the ambassador of Afghanistan in Austria, one of the most beautiful and safe country in the world. And I was safe and I had my position and the Taliban could not touch me. They could not impact my life personally. But the way they impacted my life this time is unimaginable. You know, because this time I am older, wiser, and although I'm not a victim, but I can feel the pain of my people. But at the time I was a victim, I was a young girl, and I couldn't do anything, and even I couldn't imagine to do what thing. At that moment, I was in Afghanistan, although I did not have freedom, but I was in Afghanistan. With the burqa, I could at least go to some relative's house. But anyway, it was a prison. It was like a prison. Now I'm far from my country, but because I'm emotionally very connected. In a way, I feel that I live in Afghanistan because I'm working for Afghanistan. But still it hurts. Still it hurts when you can't go back to your country. Still it hurts when you see the progress and development of the world and you see that your country goes backward. It hurts. it hurts when I see my country comparing to other countries. Just 2 weeks ago, I was in Thailand, and it was my first time in Thailand. And when I entered the airport and I see all the disciplines and the beautiful airport and everything, and I was like, oh my God, my country, you know, what happened to my country? Why us, you know? I'm like questioning that, why us? We shouldn't be in this situation. But I know kind of the answer, because the key or the answer is education. Education is the key. We need more education. We need to raise awareness in Afghanistan to in order to make changes. Because, you know, right now, many people in Afghanistan live like they are living, I don't know, like at least they are taught as like from previous centuries, like the Taliban. Like at this age, they do not allow girls to have cell phones, because they think that that is a sin. At this time, they only think about the people's appearance and about the length of their scarf. They should think about AI. They should think about the developments in the world, about the connectivity, about multilateralism, about this universal at whole. But unfortunately, they can't do that. And that hurts. That pains me, you know?
1: There is an argument. I just want to put this out there. There might be some people listening to this who would say, if you don't recognize the legitimacy of a particular government and you are working for that country, then you have the option of resigning. What would you say to those people? Why didn't you resign? It's 5 years on, you still haven't resigned.
0: Yeah, that's true, actually. You know, the very, very first question I was asked after the collapse in a TV show in Austria was exactly this question, that if I do not accept them and do not represent them, why I'm not resigning? My answer was like, because they are not the legitimate government of Afghanistan, because we want constitutional order in my country. We want to maintain human rights, women rights, and freedom for all my people. And the Taliban do not have intellectual capacity to provide all these settlements for my people. And whenever they have legitimacy, whenever international community come to that conclusion that they are recognized as legitimate government of Afghanistan, on that day I will resign. So far, Austria has not recognized them, and they indeed recognize me as the ambassador of Afghanistan operating here in Austria. So why I should resign? Because I have a platform and I can use my platform for the sake of human rights, women rights, and I can be, I can amplify the voices of our women in international platforms. You know, like I have between 3 to 4 statements every month. I have between 2 to 3 interviews every month, and I'm raising my voice. I'm shedding light on the situation of Afghanistan. So why I should lose this platform? But of course, I know what is diplomacy as a career diplomat. I know that I do not have a government. I know that my title does not carry the same weight. And I know that I am not able to deliver most part of my jobs. But still, I transformed my mission to a human rights hub. And actually, it's much welcomed in Europe. And that's why I'm functioning. So
1: I really hear that. You're in quite a unique situation. I can't think of many other or any other people that are in a situation who still hold a diplomatic passport that was issued by a government that, to all effects and purposes, doesn't exist anymore. That government is no longer there. It's a very particular, specific situation.
0: Sure. Let me tell you one fact about the passports. Actually, all passports issued by the Islamic Republic of Afghanistan, I mean by then government, are valid. The Taliban do not have their passports. I mean, they cannot have their passports, their logos, and still they have to operate under the Republic shadow. So even the passport they issue inside Afghanistan, it carries the Republic mm-hmm. name, not the Taliban name, because if it carries their name, then it's not accepted anywhere.
1: It's a strange sort of mirror of Manisha's situation. As the Taliban is barely recognized by other governments, it is itself in a kind of diplomatic limbo, unable to partake in the wider world of conventional relationships between countries. For passports to be widely accepted, other countries must be willing to recognise the authorities that issue them and verify their authenticity through diplomatic channels. And so the Taliban's workaround is not to issue documents in its own unrecognised name, but in the name of the Afghan Republic. That's the same republic that they replaced.
0: Everyone in the international community, they know that we are in a very unique situation, though they compromise with that situation. And I go by that. I go by my gut. I know that I'm not doing something wrong. I'm not saying anything that affects my people or affect my country. I love my country. I love my people. I just don't want to represent this government. And, you know, thousands of, not thousands, millions of my sisters in Afghanistan, despite the challenges they face every day, they continue their resistance against the Taliban. They raise their voices. They try to find different ways to demonstrate their demands. And so why I should stop? I mean, like, they motivate me to go ahead and to work because, you know, in Afghanistan, there is a deliberate system to eliminate women from social and political life.
1: I just want to focus for a second on the practicalities of being a diplomat for a government that doesn't recognize your role. Most diplomats will have things like diplomatic immunity. They will be paid by the government that they are serving. The government will sort out things like housing, for example, trips back to the what you could call the parent country. How does that work for you?
0: Obviously, we do not have any contact with the Taliban, and we have not received even one penny from the Taliban. And also, you know, some people, even some of my relatives, think that maybe United Nations or maybe Austria pay for our salaries or housing. That is not the case. We do not receive salaries from anyone. When I'm talking about embassy and ambassador, believe me, it's not a typical embassy and ambassador. Right now, I'm sitting in a studio apartment, and it's as small. I mean, I couldn't walk like for 3 steps. That is that small. My life, I don't have a driver or a secretary. I take public transportation. I go from one place to another place. Like all my colleagues, we do not have benefits of being a diplomat. We do not have those benefits, but we function and we survive. And that is important thing. And also, let me tell you that I participate in all diplomatic communities here in Austria. I still hold valid credentials before Austrian authorities and also before international organizations. Today, I delivered a statement at the OECD in Asian Partners Conference, which was held by Finland and Japan. And I had my statements. I mean, like, my colleagues protect me, and they see that my voice is a voice for human rights and women rights.
1: I'm very glad to hear you're still doing the work that you're doing. It sounds like a kind of DIY way of being a diplomat. And I guess if needs must, then that is the way forward. You have spoken many, many times, and you continue to speak about what you phrase gender apartheid. And of course, anyone that listens to the news will know that the position of women in particular in terms of access to education, but actually in all aspects of life inside Afghanistan, is dire. You have been responsible for putting together and overseeing a network which does provide education for women and girls. Are you able to speak about that without compromising your safety or the safety of any of the people that are providing or using those services?
0: Of course, I mean, like, in my capacity as the ambassador, there are certain things that I can do and lobby and advocate for girls' education. But like, as Marija or as a human, what can I do? And the idea of daughters program crossed my mind. And I was like, okay, let's say if I can support one girl in Afghanistan through her education journey, then I have something, you know, concrete, something tangible. And that was why I started this program in 2022. And so far, we have hundreds of girls under our wings. And that is not a centralized program. I mean, we do not have a funder or we do not receive money from anyone. We just pay from our own pockets. And every one of us who come and join us in this group, we support one or two girls in Afghanistan, help them to go to some underground classes. Girls study quietly, sometimes with curtains closed, and sometimes if they have to leave their houses, then they have the burqa or big scarves, and they just do not want to exhibit the way that they go to school. But indeed, they go to school because that's important for them to study.
1: You know, if there are Afghan women who are listening to you right now, what would you say to them? What would your message to them be?
0: I would say, do not lose your motivation and hope. Study and continue your education, even if it means reading a book at home. Protect your curiosity. See what solution you can bring to the table. But please do not forget that you are strong girls and the Taliban will not last forever.
1: You have three daughters now, don't you, as well as a son?
0: Yeah.
1: When you think of young boys and men inside Afghanistan, what would you say to them?
0: Even boys, poor boys, they also suffer. It's not only about girls. Although they are free to go to school, but do they have a quality education? No, they do not have a quality education because most of their teachers were female, and now female teachers cannot come and teach them. Even if they go to school, they cannot learn about the modern world. Society kind of, you know, raise boys to scare from women, to think that they are less than men. Please change your mindset.
1: I want to know, can you envisage a time where you will return? And do you look forward to returning?
0: I do. You know, I miss the smell of my country, smell of the trees, smell of the leaves. You know, like, I couldn't describe how much I miss home.
1: I know you went to Tajikistan, but you didn't actually go into Afghanistan.
0: Yes, you're very right. Once we went to Tajikistan, and my idea was maybe we just cross the border and no one can notice that, and we went to the border. But that was not possible because of the security reasons there. And, you know, be so close to your country and still unable to enter, it creates a feeling that is difficult to explain, you know. I could see people, I could even hear their noises, but we couldn't just cross that river to go to Afghanistan, and that was like really difficult. I realized something, you know, that distance is not always measured in kilometers. I was just like maybe less than a kilometer away from my homeland, but I couldn't enter. But anyway, I'm always close to Afghanistan emotionally. When I start my morning, I think about Afghanistan. When I sleep, I think about Afghanistan. And my work is all about Afghanistan. Like, Afghanistan is my everything.
1: My thanks to my guest, Manisha Bakhtari, Afghanistan's ambassador to Austria. We're almost out of time, but before I go, just to say, we always love to hear from you. You can get in touch about this episode or anything else you've heard on Outlook. It's really easy. Our email address is outlook@bbc.com, or you can send a voice note or a message via WhatsApp. The number is +44 330 678 2707. I'm Mubeen Azar. Today's producer was Eric Mugaju. Thanks for listening. Until next time, take care.
10: Imagine this. You have a chronic health condition. You were born with it and it affects you all the time. Intense pain, weakness, tiredness, and lots of time in the hospital. That is a reality for so many people around the world. What might not be so real, though, is hope for a cure. But for people with sickle cell disease, a disease that affects millions around the world, that could just be starting to change. A new life-saving treatment is now available in certain places around the world. And one of the first people to have it, Daniel Creasy, is joining us today. He's in Louisiana in the US and is the first person to have this treatment in his state. I'm Emma Louise, and this is What in the World from the BBC World Service. Hi, Daniel.
11: Hey, how are you doing?
10: I'm good, thank you. Thank you so much for chatting to me. For people who don't know, what is sickle cell?
11: So sickle cell is a blood disorder, a genetic disorder, and essentially it makes your blood cells mutate into this crescent shape, and the normal blood cell is an O. There's this protein called hemoglobin, where the normal blood cells has a lot of it, but the sickle blood cells don't carry that much. And so it's less efficient and it's more easy to clot because of the shape. And it also carries less oxygen to throughout your body. And so pretty much with all those factors combined, it can cause a lot of pain crises, and it kind of hinders you in your everyday life a little bit. And so the only way you can really get cured of it is through a new therapy. It's called gene therapy or a bone marrow transplant.
10: Now, you just said that it hinders your life a little bit, but it can have a big impact. So what was your life like day to day before you had the treatment?
11: Growing up, I was in the hospital very often. I was in the hospital maybe once a month. And each time I would go to the hospital, it'd be maybe 5 days. And the thing that would cause these crises is just living my life as a normal kid, like running, playing football, playing basketball, anything that required a lot of cardio would overexert my body, and essentially my blood would get to flowing. But because my blood isn't healthy, this blood flowing would more likely cause a pain crisis, a vaso-occlusive crisis is the technical term.
10: I want to know a bit more about the pain crises. So how much pain were you in on a scale of 1 to 10? How bad are they?
11: I'd say the pain is almost indescribable. It's
10: wow.
11: The best way I can describe it is, well, one, it's a 10. It feels like a rubber band at any point of your body pulsating super tight and then loose and then super tight and then loose. And it just continuously does that. And there's pretty much nothing you can do other than go to the ER, take pain medications, and like just numb the pain while your body tries to fix itself.
10: Daniel, I'll be back with you in a second, but let's hear more about sickle cell and your treatment.
12: So I'm Dr. Stephen O'Coley. I've been looking after patients with sickle cell for about 25 years now. It is most predominantly found in those of African Caribbean descent. So black people, basically. That being said, we do see the disorder in other ethnic groups. So in the Middle East, there's a reasonable amount of sickle cell, and also in the Indian subcontinent as well. Gene editing for sickle cell is basically switching on a gene that normally doesn't work in adulthood. While we're fetuses in the womb, we produce what's called fetal hemoglobin. And fetal hemoglobin doesn't contain the abnormal component that we see in adult or sickle hemoglobin. The whole theory of how this works is that you turn that gene that's just no longer working back on. And as a consequence, you start to produce a hemoglobin that doesn't have the sickle mutation.
10: Okay, back to you, Daniel. I just want to really understand what you went through for the treatment. So you said it took a really long time. How long are we talking?
11: I initially inquired about this treatment November of 2023, and I just got cured March of 2026.
10: For how much of that time were you actually undergoing the treatment?
11: April 2025 all the way till March 2026, I was constantly going to the doctor. First, I had to get a port placement in May of 2025. July of 2025, I got my first round of stem cell collections. Basically, you're getting admitted to the hospital. They place a central line in your neck, and then they do 3 days of stem cell collections. Then they wait 3 months, my next round of stem cell collections, where I'm in the hospital for 3 days. And then 6 months after that last collection, which would be March, that's when they finally admit you, give you chemotherapy. You're in the hospital for maybe 6 weeks. And about a week after your last dose of chemo, it's about 4 days of chemo, they inject you with your new stem cells. And I kid you not, the literal process of the reception of your new stem cells is just a syringe and then a push through your IV. And it's literally so anticlimactic, but that's pretty much how the cure works.
10: There'll be people watching or listening right now who have sickle cell, and they might want to know a bit more about the process to get it approved. Did you have to fight for this treatment?
11: Yes. The approval process was the hardest process. The treatment is so expensive. It's over $2 million for the cheapest option. And there's one that's also over $3 million. I opted for the 2 million one. I figured that might be a little bit easier to convince the insurance. You let your doctors know that you want this treatment. At that point, there's not much you can do other than let them know that you're interested.
10: And now you have the all clear.
11: Yeah, now I'm cured. They actually just had a celebration where day 100 marks the day that my doctors can confidently say that this therapy has functionally cured me. And so now I'm functionally cured of sickle cell disease and I can live my life normally and fulfill my dreams and aspirations of being a commercial pilot.
10: So why 100 days? I asked Dr. Okoli.
12: Before that 100 days, there are complications that can occur. So infections are a major complication associated with all transplant, not least sort of gene editing. What Daniel's had is he's had his own bone marrow stem cells, the cells that produce the hemoglobin, in this case, the sickle hemoglobin, they are taken from him, they're removed, and then they're modified and returned to him. So that first 3 months, that 100 days, the risk of infection is at its greatest. There are some other complications that are also problematic, but infection is the biggest one.
10: Back to you, Daniel. Let's talk about life now. What has changed?
11: I can run and walk long distances without getting tired or having to worry about a pain crisis. The biggest thing for me is now I'll be able to fly, because with sickle cell, you're deemed a flight risk. Essentially, they believe that you can have a crisis at altitude and then suddenly you just fall down to the ground, I guess. But now that I'm cured, I have this opportunity to be able to fly and fulfill my dreams. And then on a day-to-day basis, I just feel more lively. I don't feel as fatigued, because with sickle cell, your body actually works overtime to try to supply itself the nutrients that it needs. And so I get more satisfied off for smaller meals. My energy is more long-lasting. I just feel great. And that's a simple way to put it.
10: Daniel, it's been so lovely to speak to you. Thanks for being on What in the World.
11: Thank you.
10: So one thing that really stood out to me in that chat is the cost of this treatment. It is so expensive. And I think that's part of the reason why a lot of people aren't getting it yet. I asked Dr. Okoli about that.
12: Sickle is a disorder that normally affects those in the global south. And this treatment is, unfortunately, likely to be an option for the vast majority of them. However, there is work being done to try and deliver this treatment in a slightly different way, which is significantly cheaper and more easily deliverable. I'm optimistic that there is now an interest, and I think that's been one of the challenges previously, that sickle hasn't really caught the eye of those who make the decisions in these situations. Pharmaceutical companies haven't really invested in developing new treatments for sickle. That is changing.
10: That's all for today. I'm Emma Louisa Manchia, and this is What in the World from the BBC World Service.
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14: Hello, I'm Johnny Diamond. 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
15: Welcome to the newsroom. I'm Charlotte Gallagher. After calls from Gulf leaders, President Trump rose back on plans to charge a tariff to use the Strait of Hormuz.
16: They've been, frankly, they've been very strong partners. And they said, we'd love to do it a different way. We'd love to invest in the United States with billions and billions of dollars.
15: ICE are told to halt most vehicle stops after two fatal shootings in the past week. We're in the community where one of them happened.
17: We do understand that his last words were something like, I was trying to stop. And his wife, after the fact, was screaming out for her husband.
15: Spain are through to the World Cup final after beating France. And
18: fair warning then, at 43 million, sold, $43 million.
15: A record-breaking sale for a very old fossil. All that to come in the next 30 minutes. First, a news bulletin.
9: BBC News with Roisin Hasty. US forces have mounted strikes against Iran for a fourth successive day and resumed blockading Iranian ports to stop ships using them. Iran's been firing missiles and drones at neighbouring countries. The Americans say that in the past 7 days, such strikes have resulted in nearly a dozen civilian crew members being killed or injured or going missing. Speaking to Fox News, Donald Trump threatened to further expand the attacks.
19: Next week it gets really bad for them because next week comes the power plants, next week comes the bridges. We're going to knock out all their power plants, we're going to knock out all their bridges unless they get to the table and negotiate.
9: U.S. State Department has said it's supporting efforts by Iraq and Syria to restore a crude oil pipeline between them. It's one of several recent announcements designed to bypass Iran's ability to affect global supplies by blocking the Strait of Hormuz. An official said American companies would play a role in revitalizing the Kirkuk-Banias pipeline, which has mostly been out of service since the U.S. invasion of Iraq in 2003. The channel would move crude from Iraqi oil fields to Syria's Mediterranean coast. The Trump administration has told ICE immigration enforcement agents to suspend most vehicle stops after two fatal shootings within a week. On Monday, a Colombian national was shot dead in his car in Maine. Here's our North America correspondent David Willis.
20: News of this decision to suspend traffic stops comes a day after an ICE agent killed a 26-year-old driver from Colombia and a week after the deadly shooting of a Mexican national in Houston in Texas. And we are separately getting reports tonight of another incident involving a Mexican national in the city of St. Augustine in Florida, who has apparently died. He was hit by a tractor trailer, it is reported, as he attempted to flee the attention of ICE agents who had stopped a vehicle.
9: Authorities in South Africa are investigating the killing of one of the leaders of an anti-immigration movement. Manny Jones reports.
21: In a statement issued on Tuesday, the South African police said they've put together an experienced security team to investigate the killing of Andile Mvuliselwa Somgaka. Mr. Somgaka was the Gauteng province leader of March and March, an anti-immigration group that has been holding nationwide protests in recent months. They vowed to hold weekly demonstrations until their demands are met. They want the government to do more to stop undocumented migrants from coming into the country from the wider region. On Tuesday, members of a group were arrested for allegedly posing as immigration officials to demand foreigners leave the country.
9: BBC News. Prosecutors in Bolivia have launched an investigation into the alleged recruitment of Bolivian nationals to fight for Russia in Ukraine. It follows reports they were lured abroad with false job offers. The inquiry comes after footage circulating online appeared to show Bolivians in Russian military uniforms. In one video, a 29-year-old Bolivian is seen describing life on the front line. Meteorologists in Britain say its climate is significantly different from what it was last century, with what used to be thought of as extreme weather now considered the norm. Authors of the Met Office report say British infrastructure and housing are based on a climate that no longer exists. Our environment correspondent Matt McGrath reports.
22: Based on real-world observations, this report shows the impact of climate change across the UK. In large parts of the southeast of England, the hottest day of the year is now typically 4.5 degrees Celsius warmer than in the period between 1961 and 1990. Over the past 10 years, London has seen more than four times as many days above 30 degrees as it did back then, and more than four times as many nights above 18. And with this year's third heatwave in many areas, that heat is still persisting day and night.
9: Border checks between the British self-governing territory of Gibraltar and Spain have been lifted, allowing the free movement of people and goods. The move is expected to benefit thousands of Spaniards who commute daily to work in Gibraltar but have had to endure long waits at checkpoints. In football, Spain have stormed through to the World Cup final after beating tournament favourites France 2-0 at Dallas Stadium. Goals from Mikel Oyarzabal and Pedro Porro secured victory for the reigning European champions, who extended their unbeaten run to a record-equalling 37 games. Spain will now travel to New Jersey, where they'll be aiming for their second World Cup title. BBC News.
2: Hello, you're listening to The Newsroom with me, Charlotte Gallagher. On Monday, President Trump declared the US was the guardian of the Strait of Hormuz and announced plans to charge ships millions of dollars to pass through the waterway. But after pressure from Gulf nations, Donald Trump has now gone back on that threat. Instead, the president says he'll sign massive trade and investment deals with those nations.
16: So when I put that out yesterday, because we've been doing that for many, many years, it was never fair to me that we would be guarding the strait when we basically don't take any, we don't need the oil at all. And it wasn't important for us, but it was important for allies. It was important for people that we get along with very well, including the major Gulf state countries. So I put it out yesterday. I thought it was good. I was called by different people, different countries, kings and emirs and all of the people that we all know and we all love, and they've been very strong partners. And they said, we'd love to do it a different way. We'd love to invest in the United States with billions and billions of dollars.
2: All this as last month's memorandum of understanding seems to survive only on paper. The US has resumed bombing Iran and blockading its ports. Iran, which says it controls the strait, has resumed targeting oil tankers and US military facilities, and traffic through the waterway has once again ground virtually to a halt. Our Washington correspondent, David Willis, told me more about the latest strikes on Iran.
20: Well, President Trump has said, Charlotte, that the US will expand its strikes against Iran next week. This was in a telephone interview with Fox News, and he said that the strikes were going to get, as he put it, really bad, and that among the targets would be bridges and power plants. And indeed, the head of US Central Command, Admiral Brad Cooper, has issued a statement of his own accusing Iran of intentionally targeting civilians across the region by attacking seven commercial ships, resulting, he said, in nearly a dozen civilian crew members being either killed or injured. And that statement goes on to say that Iranian forces have also launched dozens of missiles and drones towards neighbouring countries in the Gulf, and that US forces are, as Brad Cooper put it, holding Iran accountable for unwarranted aggression that continues to endanger innocent lives. Now, Iran's deputy foreign minister has said that Iran will exercise full sovereignty over the Strait of Hormuz, no matter the cost. So what we have now is a fourth day of an exchange of fire in the Strait of Hormuz between the United States and Iran.
2: And tell us about President Trump's plan to charge tariffs, because this lasted only for 24 hours and then he rode back on it.
20: He did. He backtracked on that earlier today, that plan to collect a 20% toll from ships transiting the Strait of Hormuz. Instead, he said, Gulf states would make major investments in the United States. Mr. Trump told reporters that he'd received calls from, as he put it, kings and emirs asking him not to impose tolls on traffic through the Strait of Hormuz. And that toll announcement had already been deemed illegal, of course, by the United Nations Maritime Agency, as well as shocking many US allies in the Gulf. It also, of course, validated an Iranian demand to collect service fees in the Strait of Hormuz, something that Donald Trump had himself rejected previously. And the president added today, I don't think anybody should charge a fee for the strait or any other strait in the world. Saudi Arabia, Qatar, the United Arab Emirates and Bahrain had already committed to investing more than $2 trillion in the United States over the next several years, even before the war with Iran. And Donald Trump said in his post that new investments on top of that would make the number even larger, Charlotte.
2: That was David Willis. The Trump administration has told immigration enforcement agents to halt vehicle stops after two fatal shootings in the past week. The order will reportedly apply to all cases except those involving people accused of serious crimes. The latest killing was a young man shot in his car by agents in Maine. Locals have been protesting outside an ICE detention centre.
17: We do understand that his last words were something like, "I was trying to stop," and his wife after the fact was screaming out for her husband.
2: The Department for Homeland Security said the agent acted out of fear for public safety after the driver attempted to flee. Lilia Luciana from CBS News has been telling us more.
4: The situation has grown incredibly tense here. I have spoken with business owners who are concerned for those members of their community who don't feel safe coming out after what happened here, after what happened in Houston, after what we have seen over and over today. There was an ICE pursuit that ended up in, because of the pursuit that ended up in an immigrant getting into an accident where it's in St. Augustine, Florida, where this person also died. So now we're talking about three deaths involving these car pursuits or these car stops by ICE agents. Many

0: that it makes sense to suspend, even temporarily, these car stops, these vehicle stops, because of all the questions that have been raised after this incident. What we have learned about the incident is really based on some of the witnesses, people who heard the gunshots, piecing together some of those surveillance videos, not from the ICE officers who conducted the chase, the arrest, and the shooting, but from local businesses that were so upset about what happened, that have so many questions and are demanding that accountability, that they chose to share and make public the videos from their Ring cameras, from their security cameras within, outside their houses and businesses.
1: Less than a week ago, another man, a Mexican national who'd been living in the US for decades, was shot and killed by an ICE officer in Texas. Dick Durbin is a Democratic senator for Illinois and a member of the Senate Judiciary Committee. He says ICE needs a total overhaul.
2: These outrages are happening because there are quotas at ICE of how many people have to be deported on a regular basis. Stephen Miller, sitting at the right hand of the president in the White House, is engineering this, and he's doing it at the expense of innocent people who are taking their kids to school and going to work. These men, primarily men and women, who are involved in ICE are not following the basic rules and principles when it comes to good policing. It's no surprise that innocent victims like the one in Maine have been reported, and I'm afraid more will follow unless we stop this. Saying that they're just going to adjust things is not enough.
1: Well, staying in the United States, because a record-breaking heat wave is moving from the west to east coast of the United States, with more than 100 million people waking up to extreme heat alerts today. And in some areas, there's also the threat of dangerous levels of air pollution. Stephanie Prentice is following this now and joins us. Now, what do we know about the air pollution risk?
3: So, Charlotte, an air quality alert is in place for huge swathes of the US because of wildfires we've been seeing in Canada and Minnesota. Now, they're causing heavy smoke to move south. The fires aren't currently under control. There's more than 800 of them, and they're spreading. And authorities are saying the air quality in those huge areas, the north and midwest, will be classified as hazardous, and that will be made much worse by the extreme heat seen in the US this week. Now, we can get on to that, but while we know the dangers of heat to the human body, authorities are stressing the dangers of fine particle pollution that you get from wildfires. Short term, it's things like shortness of breath, coughing and dizziness. Medium term, it can really aggravate other health issues. So experts are advising the common sense stuff like staying inside if possible, avoiding outdoor activities. But in this instance, they're also saying wear a specialist mask if you have to go out, try to purify air inside the home, and at the very least, keep windows shut.
1: And what are they saying about the temperatures?
3: So something called a heat dome has been spreading across the states. It's already broken records in the West. One city in Montana recorded 44 degrees. But as this week unfolds, the heat is set to be dangerous everywhere from LA to Boston. And Wednesday, we'll see New York City and Washington, D.C. getting some of the worst of those high temperatures. And they're high temperatures that are really becoming the new normal. I mean, scientists have long been warning that global warming will make heat waves more frequent, more intense, longer lasting, and increase the frequency of related issues like fires and storms. I guess the slight good news for Americans in the short term is that this heat wave won't be as long as that one they had over July the 4th weekend. That was almost a week in some places. But this one will likely feel more extreme in terms of the strength of the heat.
1: Thanks, Stephanie. That was Stephanie Prentice. And experts here in the UK have said what we used to think of as extreme weather has increasingly become the norm. A new report from the Met Office says that in the warmest areas, the hottest day of the year is typically 4.5 degrees warmer than in the decades before 1990. They also say the climate is on the move, with the south getting even warmer and colder climates shrinking in the north. Mike Kendon is a climate scientist at the Met Office.
4: For many people, climate change has perhaps previously seemed something that's talked about scientists, but they maybe don't necessarily expect to see the impacts so much in their day-to-day lives. I think that is very much increasingly, you know, people are experiencing climate change, and I think this is because the way we experience this is through these extremes.
1: Next, it was billed

0: as the battle of the favourites. Spain versus France in the World Cup semi-final. Both sides had been highly rated going into the tournament and put in some seriously impressive performances. In the end, though, it was a one-sided match at the Dallas Stadium, with Spain winning 2-0. That was fans celebrating the result in Madrid, and Sports World's John Bennett was also watching.
1: It was an incredible performance by Spain. You could say that the best individuals were beaten by the best team. What a collective effort by the Spanish side. They completely controlled the 90 minutes. You're talking about a France side who have Kylian Mbappe, and some people were saying one of the best attacking lineups that's ever been seen at a World Cup, and Spain didn't give them any opportunities. I think they had 3 shots on target. In fact, I know that France only had 3 shots on target during the whole game. So for Spain to completely control things, to be clinical when they had their chances, a very impressive performance. And I think whoever Spain face in the final on Sunday, they will now be the big favourites.
0: I mean, Spain were absolutely amazing today, but I think there's a sense, isn't there, from both England and Argentina fans that they're glad that France are out of the way now.
1: I think in a way, yes, because Kylian Mbappe, who for me before this semi-final was the player of the tournament, he now won't be in the final against either England or Argentina. Michael Olise won't be in that final. He's been sensational so far during this tournament. But Spain have proved themselves to be a class above anyone that has played so far at this World Cup. It really was a performance that I think will strike fear into whoever Spain face in that final on Sunday.
0: Looking ahead to England, Argentina, what are you predicting? What are you expecting, John?
1: Well, it's interesting that both of these teams have left a lot to be desired when it's come to some of their performances. Thomas Tuchel, the England manager, he mentioned after their win against Norway that he was unhappy with their performance. You think about Argentina nearly being knocked out by Cape Verde, nearly being knocked out by Egypt. Switzerland came close to beating them as well. Argentina have found a way in this tournament, but sometimes their performances haven't lived up to expectations, apart from the performances of Lionel Messi, who, despite being in his late 30s, has been absolutely incredible. And it's similar when you look at the England team. Individuals have got them out of trouble at times. Harry Kane and Jude Bellingham, who both have 6 goals each at this World Cup. So I'm expecting a much closer game than the first semi-final. And it's about which individual will step up. Will it be Lionel Messi yet again owning this World Cup? Or will it be Jude Bellingham who will steal the show on the night? But I think it will be a lot closer than the France against Spain game that we saw.
0: That was John Bennett. Around 10 million Cubans, nearly the island's entire population, are without power after the national electric grid collapsed again. It's the 3rd failure in 10 days. A US oil blockade of the Caribbean island is just one of a number of issues causing the blackouts. Here's our Cuba correspondent, Will Grant.
2: This is now the 3rd nationwide blackout in Cuba in quick succession, and life is becoming increasingly unbearable for ordinary Cubans, most of whom go at least 20 hours a day without power. When it is an island-wide blackout like this, those power cuts can last for entire days at a time. It is increasingly hurting people, not just in terms of access to food rotting in fridges, no air conditioning in the height of summer, no fans to keep mosquitoes at bay, no garbage being picked up from the streets, but also it is hurting the island's healthcare system. Last month, the Cuban government pointed to figures which it said showed a drop from 85% survival rates in childhood cancers to 65% since the near total oil blockade was put in place on Cuba by the United States. Furthermore, they say 3,000 Cubans awaiting dialysis treatment have had their treatments disrupted, that there is 100,000 Cubans on hospital waiting lists. Some of these figures and some of the effects on healthcare have been underlined by the UN High Commissioner for Human Rights, Turker Falk, who said that the most vulnerable were being affected and that child mortality rates were worsening. Now, There are those critics, particularly in Washington, who say Cuba's healthcare system was already in deep trouble and that the government needs to make major root and branch changes to its economy and its political system before any of these sanctions will be lifted. But a group of four congresspeople have just returned to Washington from a three-day trip to the island. All of them have delivered comments where they are very critical of the Trump administration's policy on Cuba, with one of them saying it amounted to a siege. Nevertheless, with conversations seemingly going nowhere between the Trump administration and the Cuban government, represented by Raul Castro's grandson, Raulito Castro, it looks like this situation will continue for several months to come.
0: That was Will Grant reporting. Next, there's been a record-breaking auction in New York for a very, very old skeleton.
3: At $43 million, you're all through online, you're all through in the room, at $43 million. Fair warning then, at $43 million, sold $43 million.
0: That was the moment that Gus, the T-Rex, sold at Sotheby's, beating the previous record set by Apex, the Stegosaurus. An expensive end for a dinosaur whose bones were found on a ranch in South Dakota in 2021. But some have asked whether dinosaur fossils should be sold off like this. Clayton Phipps is a fossil hunter in Montana and featured on the TV show Dino Hunters.
4: It's definitely a wonderful time and a wonderful thing, I think, for paleontology, in my opinion. It's bringing attention to dinosaurs like never before, and I think that just brings attention to the field, and good things will come from that. Well, I do have a bit of the Hell Creek Formation running through my property, and we have a river channel there where there was a river when the dinosaurs were here, so we find bits and pieces of dinosaurs, and we've managed to find a really good ankylosaur skull in that channel, and we're getting a good bit of a T-Rex out of that channel also. It's turning into a pretty crazy site for us and a fun one. We have dinosaurs that we've found in museums around the world. There's one in Holland, actually, in Europe. The first T-Rex that ever went to Europe, I believe, for children to see is in the Naturalis Museum in Leiden, Holland. And also we just placed one in another T-Rex that my team and I discovered and excavated in the new Abu Dhabi Natural History Museum. And I think those that say that they shouldn't be bought and sold on the open market, those folks are going to go extinct if they keep it up. I just think you can't say that dinosaurs are not valuable after a record sale like this. And you know, just like when the Stegosaur sold for $44 million, I think, after fees, you know, Apex that you spoke about, it is on loan, I believe, to an American museum and can be studied. So most of these, you know, and you know, I think philanthropists love to be able to put their name on something of this magnitude, and it's a win for all. I would say that fossil laws around the world have literally caused more harm than good in most places. A fossil not collected is a fossil gone forever because of erosion.
0: Clayton Phipps. Finally, Andy Serkis is best known for playing cinematic creatures, Gollum in Lord of the Rings and Caesar in The Planet of the Apes. But now he's focusing on pigs, directing a new animated version of George Orwell's Animal Farm. Our entertainment correspondent Colin Patterson has been speaking to Andy Serkis.
5: All animals are equal, but some are more equal than others.
6: The new frenetic and ferociously family-friendly big-screen animated version of Animal Farm, directed by Andy Serkis.
7: This is our home.
6: George Orwell's book made a huge impression on him as a child.
8: I remember vividly reading it on the 273 bus to Ealing from my home in Ruislip when I was about, I think I was either 11 or 12 years old. And it was one of the first sort of young adult books that affected me emotionally. Just the way that the animals were manipulated and lied to just really deeply sat with me.
6: And in 2011, filming an escape scene in Rise of the Planet of the Apes reminded him of Animal Farm and inspired him to make his own version.
9: Do you want to be food or do you want freedom?
6: It just took a long time.
8: We weren't about to set about making a version of Animal Farm that was a history lesson about Russia. And we talked to the Orwell estate, and it was, what would he be wanting to express now? Where would his political targets be?
6: The first ever full-length British animation was 1954's Animal Farm, the one that generations of children have been shown at school.
10: Long live Napoleon!
6: What didn't emerge until decades later was that the film had been funded by the CIA, part of a campaign against communism using culture.
11: Is there any chance your film could have been funded by the CIA?
8: There's absolutely, I can categorically say, zero chance that our film could have been funded by the CIA. And if you look at the American box office, the way our film worked there, you can probably see why.
6: What he is referring to is the tiny $5 million it took in the US after costing $35 million to make.
12: Activate cute eyes.
13: I'd rather gouge them out.
8: Some people won't like it. And quite frankly, part of Orwell, the nature of Orwell, was being someone who stirs it up, who makes people think and gets people talking. And the ideal for us for this was to have a debate between young and old. I want people to have an opinion of a film they've seen, not a film they've heard about. That's the thing that hurts. It's when people don't go and see a film because of all the prejudging of a movie. And the rest of the world may have a completely different opinion to a US box office figure.
0: Colin Paterson speaking to Andy Serkis. And you've been listening to The Newsroom with me, Charlotte Gallagher. Our top story, the US has reimposed its blockade on Iranian ports and launched a fresh round of strikes. News summary coming up next.
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14: Nairobi's Solution Seekers, Tuesday at 7 and 14 GMT.
19: Hello, I'm Johnny Diamond with How Did We Get Here? Israel and the Palestinians from the BBC World Service. The backstory of the Middle East conflict from earliest times to the present day, explored by leading experts. Today we examine the 1917 Balfour Declaration, Britain's statement of support for a Jewish homeland, and British rule in Palestine in the 1920s and 30s. Join me for How Did We Get Here? Israel and the Palestinians after the news.
0: BBC News with Charlotte Gallagher. US forces have mounted strikes against Iran for a fourth successive day and resumed blockading Iranian ports. Iran's been firing missiles and drones at neighbouring countries. On Tuesday, President Trump said the US would knock out all of Iran's power plants and bridges next week unless Tehran came to the negotiating table. The US State Department has said it's supporting efforts by Iraq and Syria to restore a crude oil pipeline that runs between them. It's one of a series of initiatives aimed at easing Iran's chokehold on global supplies. The Trump administration has told ICE immigration agents to suspend most vehicle stops after two fatal shootings in a week in Maine and Texas. Separately, a third man has been killed in Florida after a vehicle ran over him as he ran from immigration officers. Spain are through to football's World Cup final after a convincing 2-0 victory over France. They'll face either England or Argentina in Sunday's final. The Colombian military has freed 39 people kidnapped earlier by the ELN rebel group. Two soldiers were killed in the operation. Weather experts in Britain say its climate is now significantly different from what it was last century. The Met Office report said weather that used to be considered extreme is now the norm. Health officials in the United States have reported almost 7,000 confirmed or suspected cases of an illness caused by foodborne parasites. Experts have pointed to contaminated salad and lettuce as a potential source. And border checks between Spain and Gibraltar have been lifted permanently. It comes after London and Brussels signed a free movement treaty affecting the British territory. Hundreds of people waving Spanish flags gathered to witness the opening at midnight.
19: Hello, I'm Johnny Diamond, and you're listening to How Did We Get Here? Israel and the Palestinians from the BBC World Service. In this series, I'm exploring how two peoples ended up locked in a seemingly endless conflict over a land whose every story is disputed and argued over, and whose past is enlisted over and over again to justify the present. This isn't a blow-by-blow, battle-by-battle history of the region, but an attempt to draw out some of the events and people that brought the inhabitants of that sparkling land to where they are now. In this series, some of the leading experts share their interpretations. There are, of course, others. At the end of the last episode, Europe was at war, the First World War. The empires of the day fighting and scheming, making promises to draw potential allies to their side, making secret deals about how the Middle East and Turkey might be carved up at the end of hostilities. The Holy Land in particular was coveted by the British. It secured access to the Suez Canal, and with the canal, the route to that most prized imperial possession, India. British troops would take Palestine by the end of 1917, ending Ottoman rule and 600 years of Muslim control of the region. But before that, in November 1917, would come a statement of British policy that would change Palestine and the region forever, the Balfour Declaration, named after the Foreign Secretary of the day, though many hands were involved in its drafting. For something so momentous, it is remarkably short. One sentence made up of just 67 words. To dissect the declaration and the events that flowed from it to the beginning of the next World War, we have three of the best. Eugene Rogan is back. He's Professor of the Modern Middle East at the University of Oxford. Hi, Eugene.
12: Johnny, always a pleasure.
19: James Barr, historian and author of several wonderfully written books about the creation of the modern Middle East. Hi, James.
13: Hello, Johnny.
19: And from Germany, we're joined by Gudrun Kramer, Professor of Islamic Studies at the Free University of Berlin. Gudrun, welcome and thank you for joining us.
20: Hello.
19: Let's start with the declaration. Given that it is so short, shall we hear it? Gudrun, would you like to share it with us?
20: Yes, it's short but rich and in many ways strange. It runs as follows. His Majesty's government view with favour the establishment in Palestine of a national home for the Jewish people and will use their best endeavours to facilitate the achievement of this object, it being clearly understood that nothing shall be done which may prejudice the civil and religious rights of existing non-Jewish communities in Palestine, or the rights and political status enjoyed by Jews in any other country.
19: Gudrun, thank you very much indeed. James, it is very carefully phrased, and it's shot through with ambiguity, which I'd like you to highlight if you can. But one critical aspect is clear. Palestine was to become open to Jews.
13: It was, and the Times, when they reported this the following day, did so under the headline Palestine for the Jews, which I think is quite important because it, despite what Gudrun said, all that careful wording, the fact was it was a very, very clear message. It was designed to attract Jewish support worldwide for British war aims at that time.
19: But it does not promise a state. It talks about a national home. I talked about the careful drafting.
13: And that's right. If you see the successive versions of it, you can see, I mean, every letter of this is being gone over. So there's moments where they're talking about the British government views, and then it's British government view because there's disagreement inside the government. But as you say, they're not talking about a state. They don't say those words. They use the phrase national home.
19: Eugene, critics say this is a hugely unbalanced declaration. Why do they say that?
12: Well, I think the idea of not naming a Palestinian right to the land of Palestine has left many accusing Britain of giving away other people's land. Yeah. But I think the critical thing is, no matter what the headline said, the Balfour Declaration was not so much about giving Palestine to the Jews, but rather finding a way to take Palestine for the British Empire. And I think the ambiguity was to pave the way for a partnership between the Zionist movement and Britain to help cement Palestine in the post-war British Empire.
1: And what is missing for a lot of critics is any reference to national rights for Palestinians. I mean, Palestinians aren't mentioned for a start, it's just non-Jewish groups. And for them, it's just their civil and religious rights.
12: For 20 years, the British are going to maintain that whatever dispute there was between Arab and Jew in Palestine, it was a religious affair. It was not a national affair. That would change in 1937, as we'll get to.
1: Yeah.
12: But until that time, they'd hoped to treat this as something between Muslim, Christian and Jew, rather than Zionists and Palestinians.
1: Gudrun, at this point, Britain is not the ruler of Palestine, and nor has it any historical claim to Palestine. For Arabs then, and down the decades, this declaration is a colonial imposition.
20: Yes, it was. It was nothing but. Precisely because the British had no claims, whatever they might have been, and precisely because at that time they were promising land they did not own and had not conquered yet to a community of people who were not in the majority actually living there. So it was highly unbalanced, and it was in a way looking towards a future that at that point wasn't clear yet. So for Arabs, it implied a betrayal, because it was also part of a number of agreements the British had made with various partners, some of them Arab, others European, with promises made or in a way indicated that in hindsight turned out to be irreconcilable.
1: James, what is it that drives the British to make this declaration? And I know that there's lots of different explanations and theories about that.
13: There are, so it's tricky. But I think it arises out of the shortcoming of the Sykes-Picot Agreement, which is the carve-up between Britain and France during the First World War of the Middle East, so that the French were going to get Lebanon and Syria and the British were going to get something south of that. But what they couldn't agree on, Britain and France, Sykes and Picot, was what would happen to Palestine. And so no sooner is the crayon been drawn on that map than Sykes goes off. And the idea that he has quite quickly is that the Zionists, this campaign for a Jewish state of some sort, might be the solution to his failure.
20: The interesting thing is that at that point in time, I think British policymakers and other Europeans were thinking in terms of the Jews as a worldwide community, sort of standing behind Zionist ambitions, whereas the Zionist movement at that time was still small and contested within the worldwide Jewish communities in the singular and the plural. So it was a strange assumption of Jewish world power, really, that motivated some policymakers in Europe. You know, the idea that Jews, once they were promised a national home in Palestine, would support the Entente in its war against the Central Powers. The assumption that Jews in Russia, Jews in Germany, Jews in the United States would rally behind the Allied cause or the cause of the Entente because they were promised a national home in Palestine. The vast majority of Jews at that time were not Zionist yet.
1: Well, as I said, when it issued the declaration, Britain was not the ruler of Palestine. By the end of 1917, it would have occupied Ottoman Palestine, and after the war, it would become its legal governor. The League of Nations, which is an early form of the United Nations, I suppose, would grant what was called a mandate to Britain to run Palestine, and the territory became known as the Mandate in 1922. Eugene, this was seen as a classic piece of colonialism. It was different, though, wasn't it? The Mandate didn't give Britain untrammelled sovereignty. It was, in theory, conditional.
12: Well, basically, we are still operating within the rules of a colonial age in the 1920s. And so we shouldn't be surprised that Britain and France saw in the post-World War I era the whole basis for their regeneration in their empires. So In a sense, the French and the British could present to their own war-weary citizens territorial gains as a kind of war prize. And it's within that context that they found a compromise between the new diplomacy of Wilsonian ideals laying behind things like the creation of the League of Nations and non-recognition of imperial claims, and their long-standing aim to expand their empires as war prizes. And the solution they come up with is a conditional form of colonialism, a new form of empire, in which they're answerable to an international body called the League of Nations.
20: The Balfour Declaration was made part of the Mandate Treaty, so that what was promised was not self-determination, ending in independence for all inhabitants of that particular region, but rather it was the promise to support the realization of a Jewish national home in Palestine and to help Palestinians, non-Jewish Palestinians, to obtain self-governing institutions, whereas the majority of Jews accepted the mandate as a platform from which to build something new. And the Arab response, of course, was partly conditioned by the fact that they were not prepared to recognize the legitimacy of the Balfour Declaration and the establishment of a Jewish national home in Palestine. So by and large, the majority of Arabs rejected the mandate.
12: Of course, a very restive Palestinian population, because very shortly after the British entry into Palestine, you begin to see a cycle of popular uprisings against the British presence, against plans for creating a mandate, and against the Balfour Declaration. So 1919, 1920, 1921, riots in places like Jaffa, Jerusalem, followed 1929 by a series of riots in Jerusalem and in Hebron, where there was a small Jewish community living amidst the Arab majority of Hebron, and led to what was really probably more of a pogrom even than a riot, where the local townspeople turned on the Jewish community. But as Tom Segev, the noted Israeli historian, has stressed, the fact that the death toll in Hebron was not higher was due to the way that so many Palestinian residents of Hebron took in their Jewish neighbors to rescue them from the mob. So very complex, very deeply, intensely divisive politics. And this was leading to more and more instances of violence between the two communities.
1: Gudrun.
20: Perhaps one point is important. When the British first moved in, it was a slow realization for them to come that you actually didn't just have people as individuals, but that some kind of collective consciousness, even national consciousness, developed among the Arab people living in Palestine. So it was a political question, perhaps more than a question of sheer numbers. The numbers all also changed significantly over the 1920s and 30s with large-scale Jewish immigration, some Arab immigration as well, by the way.
1: Eugene, how did the different communities organize themselves and represent themselves to the authorities?
12: It's quite a complicated situation on the ground. On the one hand, you had a well-organized Zionist movement, internationally and locally, that was to provide a framework for drawing together new immigrants into Palestine and organizing them. And they were able to organize a labor union. They were able to organize a militia. They were able to organize an executive. At the same time, the British, in keeping with their religious view, tried to discourage, let us say, strictly Palestinian political office by creating, as the leader of the Palestinian community, a Grand Mufti, a totally new political institution that did not exist in Ottoman times, and named one of the leading scions of a notable family of Jerusalem, Haj Amin el-Husseini, to be the first Grand Mufti of Jerusalem. And from that platform, he would emerge as the kind of leader of the Palestinians in the Mandate. And the more he became a national figure to the people and less a religious leader, the more the British resisted him. And you'll have a very contested relation where the British are basically trying to undermine the building of communal political institutions for Palestinian Arabs, while at the same time working very closely with those of the Yishuv, which is the Jewish community of Palestine.
1: Gudrun, you mentioned the changing demographics, the changing population numbers over the 20s and 30s. And the immigration of Jews picks up very sharply in the 30s. The numbers really change, don't they? How does immigration evolve in the 1930s, and what's the reaction?
20: Well, the main power behind that was, of course, the German and European persecution of Jews that drove more and more Jews to Palestine. The numbers increased sharply, and with the immigration, the economy was also affected. And so immigration had a profound impact on Palestine as a whole, the Jewish community, but also growing numbers of Arabs in various parts of the Palestinian Mandate region. So over the 1930s, awareness increased among the Arab population that Jewish immigration was a danger, was a threat. And the British policymakers came to realize that the land question was at the root of the problem, and that land sales or purchases and immigration had to be dealt with if they wished to retain a secure hold of this particular mandate area.
1: James.
13: So in 1930, the High Commissioner, Sir John Chancellor, recommended that the British government should do something about that and restrict land sales to Jewish people because of the controversy that was surrounding them. Because what was going on was that Jewish people were buying the land off indebted Arabs, or anyway, Arabs who wanted to sell, and then often turfing the tenant farmers off that land. So those people were going into the towns and cities to try to find work, which is all part of this situation.
12: But these two tensions of land purchase and immigration, which really did drive the cycle of popular uprisings, you know, it was very hard for the Zionist organization to buy Palestine. And by the end of the mandate, they had about 6% of the land, not more. And if you think of 6%, buying 6% of England, that's an ambition, right? So it gives us a sense of maybe that's not a realistic option. At heart, demography is the key to the issue, because whoever becomes the majority population will have a claim to the land. And I think this is what makes the 1930s and the spike in immigration such a contentious issue, because the population of the Yishuv is inching its way up past 25% towards 30%. And suddenly, it's conceivable that the number of Jewish immigrants to Palestine will displace the local population. And this makes the 1930s particularly volatile.
1: Well, between 1930 and 1936, the Jewish population of the Mandate goes from 16% to 28%, a huge leap, as immigration surges past six figures, maybe 150,000, 170,000 incomers in these years. And, Eugene, this, alongside resentment at British rule, sparks the Arab Revolt of 1936. And it's an astonishing paramilitary action that goes on for a long time.
12: It will become paramilitary, but in its first incarnation, it's rather bourgeois marketplace politics of a general strike, of shuttering shops and trying to force the British to take Palestinian concerns seriously by hitting them at their pocketbook. But it backfires badly. The people who really suffer the consequences of the economic blockade will be Palestinian producers themselves. But the British at least respond by yet another commission of inquiry, this time headed by Lord Peel, who is going to bring a very radical solution to the table.
1: Can we talk about the Peel Commission? Because the accusation is always made, sometimes with some levity, sometimes with some seriousness, that Palestinian population missed opportunities over and over again. The Peel Commission did what, James?
13: Well, it produced a 400-page report, but most importantly, the report had a map. What it did was to partition Palestine into Arab and Jewish areas, and it was going to give the Jews most of northern Palestine and the coast. And there are about 250,000 Arabs, Palestinian Arabs, living in that area. So, you know, with that map, Britain made an awful lot of enemies.
1: But compared to what would come after, it was really quite a small space for the Jewish population. I mean, it may have looked very big if you were a Palestinian Arab, but it was, what, 20%, not much compared to what they'd get in later decades.
13: At that point, the Jews were actually quite pleased with what they got. They were minded to accept what Peel was proposing. It was only the fact that the Arabs didn't that meant that it didn't get anywhere.
12: But basically, this is our first two-state solution. And so I think for the Yishuv, the Peel Commission, though it gave them a small patch of land, called it a Jewish state. This is no longer a national home. The British were talking about giving the Jewish people a state. I mean, the critical thing is, in proposing the partition of Palestine into two states, Arab and Jewish, the Arab part of that divide was to be annexed to the Emirate of Transjordan, another British mandate, so that the Palestinian people would have no state of their own at all.
13: And I should point out that the Yishuv refers to the Jewish community in Palestine before the establishment of the State of Israel in 1948. But on your point, Eugene, this wasn't a two-state solution in terms of a Jewish state and a Palestinian state. The idea was a Jewish state and Transjordan.
12: For the Palestinians, the worst of all possible outcomes, because their country was being taken away from them and given away to two foreign countries, a new Jewish state and Transjordan.
1: Gudrun, the Arab revolt would go from 1936 to 1939, and it was long, and it was bloody, and it had a very material impact on the Palestinian Arab population, didn't it?
20: Yes, what happened was indeed that the elite, the urban and the rural elite of the Arab population suffered. It was weakened. Some were exiled, some were killed. So the after effects of the failure of the uprising were still felt in the 1940s. The Peel Commission for the first time came up with the idea of a transfer of people that were in the way, as it were, and in particular Palestinians, Arab Palestinians, an idea that we're still faced with today, was actually already discussed in the 1930s. And maybe it's good to remind ourselves every now and then that many ideas have a long pedigree.
1: Sure. I mean, population transfers were more fashionable back in those days, weren't they?
20: And
1: were
20: actually practiced, yes.
1: Greeks and Turks, etc. Enormous transfers to the Greeks and the Turks. Yeah. I mean, there is an irony. I mean, despite the brutal crushing of the revolt by the British, with a huge number of troops, a massive military action both on land and in the air, the political impact is what became known as the 1939 White Paper, a policy document produced by the British, which the Palestinians got to some degree, James, to some degree, what they wanted.
2: Yes, they come up with the White Paper of April 1939, and that, most importantly, for what follows, sets very tight limits on Jewish immigration for the next 5 years. So it says no more than 15,000 immigration permits per year for the next 5 years, just before the outbreak of the Second World War.
1: Eugene.
12: This was a concerted effort to bring an end to a violent uprising that had forced the British to mobilize far more resources than they felt comfortable doing in a colonial situation when they were really worried about the peace and stability in Europe. They knew that war was brewing and they wanted to sort Palestine. So you hinted, Johnny, that this was a good deal for Palestinians. Britain did say in 10 years they would give independence, that they'd limit, as James has said, immigration to no more than 75,000 over the next 5 years. That would take the Jewish population to 35%. It tells you a lot about what Britain's view about supporting Zionism was limited to. And I think what it says is that the British had hoped to contain the Jewish population of Palestine to a compact minority that would partner with Britain in managing unruly Palestine, but never to give away Palestine to create a Jewish state. And for the two antagonists in the Arab revolt, the White Paper was mutually dissatisfactory. I mean, the Palestinians hated the British after this violence of the suppression. And they knew from recent experience that when Britain said independence, it was very conditional. They'd given independence to Iraq. It was still a colony after 1932. They'd just given independence to Egypt in 1936. It would stay a colony until 1954. So the Palestinians were not taken in by the language of independence or by the 10-year time frame or by allowing any more Jewish immigration. And they wanted to resist the British in the remainder of their mandate to the best of their abilities. But crucially, so too did the members of the Yishuv, because the 39 White Paper was a formula not for Jewish statehood, but for continued British imperial rule in Palestine. And for the most radical parts of the Yishuv, who would break away into the groups like the Irgun and the Stern Gang, they will resist the 1939 white paper and Britain as an imperial power, because they see Britain now not as the handmaiden to Jewish statehood, but the primary obstruction.
1: And Gudrun, the 1939 white paper would be seen, and is still seen, by the Jewish community in Israel as a terrible betrayal.
20: Well, it couldn't be seen as a betrayal if you took the Balfour Declaration seriously, because it stated that Jewish immigration was to be tied to the absorptive capacity of the Palestinian, the Arab Palestinian population, who also had rights towards some kind of self-governing institutions, etc. So that was clearly not a betrayal. But of course, given the persecution of Jews in Europe, which became known globally during World War II, much later, many among the Jewish community and the Yishuv in particular saw an imminent threat to their existence, an existential threat.
1: The crushing of the Arab revolt and the pacification of Palestine couldn't have come at a better time for Britain. With a blood-stained peace, Britain could move the 100,000 or so soldiers it had sent to Palestine back to Europe, where they were soon to be deployed. Germany was on the march, the Second World War was about to start, and with that war would come consequences that would change Palestine and the region forever. But that is for our next episode. Thank you to our guests who have given us so much of their time and their expertise, Eugene Rogan, Gudrun Kramer, and James Barr, and we hope those of you listening will join us again.

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1: Is eating alone lonely, liberating, or just a fact of life? 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
2: Liana and Sarah live on opposite sides of the globe, but both have stumbled upon the same odd phenomenon, perfectly hexagonal rocks. From the beaches of Indonesia to the northern Irish coastline, what makes nature so obsessed with six sides? I'm cracking the case.
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3: Hello, welcome to Newsday on the BBC World Service with Anne Soy in Nairobi and James Copnall in London.
4: The US has been striking Iran for a fourth successive day while also resuming a total blockade on Iran's ports. Tehran, on the other hand, has been attacking US bases in Gulf countries. We will go to Bahrain, where air raid sirens have been blaring, to speak to a leading regional analyst, and we are going to discuss the global economic implications too.
3: Our sports presenter Sarah Menai will be with us in studio with reactions to Spain knocking France out of this World Cup in a semi-final that had been one of the most anticipated matches of the tournament.
4: And we're going to hear about a new animated film version of George Orwell's classic novel Animal Farm, which has been ruffling a few feathers. That's coming up after the latest World News.
5: BBC News with Roisin Hasty. Iran's Revolutionary Guards say the Strait of Hormuz will remain closed until the United States ends its acts of aggression, a day after American forces restarted their blockade of Iranian ports. The guards warned their target could expand to include other oil exporting routes. The two sides traded more strikes overnight. Here's our North America correspondent David Willis.
6: President Trump has said that the US will expand its strikes against Iran next week. This was in a telephone interview with Fox News, and he said that the strikes were going to get, as he put it, really bad, and that among the targets would be bridges and power plants. Now, Iran's deputy foreign minister has said that Iran will exercise full sovereignty over the Strait of Hormuz, no matter the cost. So what we have now is a fourth day of an exchange of fire in the Strait of Hormuz between the United States and Iran.
5: The US State Department has said it's supporting efforts by Iraq and Syria to restore a crude oil pipeline between them. It's one of several recent announcements designed to bypass Iran's ability to affect global supplies by blocking the Strait of Hormuz. President Trump said American companies would play a role in revitalizing the Kirkuk-Bonias pipeline.
7: Iraq has tremendous potential because of their oil. And we're going to be doing a lot of deals. We're going to create a lot of jobs for both countries. And we're going to be taking out a lot of oil. And the American companies are doing it.
5: The Trump administration has told ICE immigration enforcement agents to discontinue vehicle stops after two fatal shootings in the past week. An ICE agent killed a 26-year-old Colombian man in the state of Maine on Monday. Last week, a Mexican man was shot dead in Texas. Lilia Luciano from CBS News is at a protest in Biddesford, Maine.
8: Many of them are done where the cars are unmarked, where the agents are not wearing body cameras. So here, what I'm hearing from members of the community, how can you get accountability if you don't have body cameras? How can you trust the agencies when oftentimes they're investigating themselves and keeping the other agencies, whether local or state agencies, outside of those investigations? We have seen a bilateral group of members of Congress coming out today and saying that there needs to be, here in Maine, a proper investigation of this. And that it makes sense to suspend, even temporarily, these vehicle stops because of all the questions that have been raised after this incident.
5: A former top commander of the now disbanded Colombian rebel group, the FARC, has said the president-elect, Abelardo de la Espriella, is stigmatizing ex-guerrillas with what he called messages of hate. The right-wing politician has branded Rodrigo Londoño a war criminal, saying he hopes to jail him for life and promising to end all talks with dissident groups. BBC News. Prosecutors in Bolivia have launched an investigation into the alleged recruitment of Bolivian nationals to fight for Russia in Ukraine. It follows reports they were lured abroad with false job offers. Temeskin Debasai reports.
9: Bolivia's Attorney General, Roger Mariaca, says prosecutors have opened an investigation after video circulating on social media appeared to show Bolivian nationals in Russian military uniforms. One video shows a 29-year-old Bolivian describing life on the front line alongside his cousin and two others believed to be from Peru and Colombia. Authorities in Peru and Colombia are also investigating similar recruitment allegations. The Russian embassy in Lima says Peruvians who joined the Russian military did so voluntarily and legally.
5: Meteorologists in Britain say its climate is significantly different from what it was last century, with what used to be thought of as extreme weather now considered the norm. The Met Office's report shows that in the warmest areas, the hottest day of the year is typically 4.5 degrees warmer than in the 30-year period up to 1990. Health officials in the United States have reported almost 7,000 confirmed cases of suspected cases of a gastrointestinal illness caused by a foodborne parasite. The Centers for Disease Control and Prevention says cyclosporiasis has spread to more than half of all states, with Michigan worst affected. Infections have surged since May, with symptoms including explosive diarrhea sometimes taking weeks to appear. Border checks between the British self-governing territory of Gibraltar and Spain have been lifted, allowing the free movement of people and goods. The move is expected to benefit thousands of Spaniards who commute daily to work in Gibraltar, but have had to endure long waits at checkpoints. Several hundred waved Spanish flags when it opened at midnight. BBC News.
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4: In the programme today, we'll get the latest on the conflict in the Middle East, hear about the first team to make the World Cup final, and find out about some strong reactions to a new Hollywood adaptation of a classic book.
3: We'd love to hear your thoughts on anything you hear on Newsday. You can send us a WhatsApp or a text message on our usual number, +44 77 86 20 55.
4: US military has been carrying out strikes on Iran for a fourth day in a row as it reimposes a naval blockade on Iranian ports. Iran says the Strait of Hormuz will remain closed until Washington ends what it calls acts of aggression. Tehran has also fired more missiles and drones at neighbouring countries, with, for example, Kuwait saying four military personnel have been wounded in an Iranian attack on one of its vessels. Earlier, President Trump dropped his plan for ships crossing the Strait of Hormuz to pay a 20% fee for US protection. Shipping data shows traffic in the Strait has slowed to a two-month low. After pressure from Gulf nations, President Trump went back on that threat, and instead the president says he will sign massive trade and investment deals with those nations.
7: So when I put that out yesterday, because we've been doing that for many, many years, it was never fair to me that we would be guarding the strait when we basically don't take anything, we don't need the oil at all. And it wasn't important for us, but it was important for allies, it was important for people that we get along with very well, including the major Gulf state countries. So I put it out yesterday. I thought it was good. I was called by different people, different countries, kings and emirs and all of the people that we all know and we all love. And they've been, frankly, they've been very strong partners. And they said, we'd love to do it a different way. We'd love to invest in the United States with billions and billions of dollars.
4: Well, let's speak now to Hassan Al-Hassan, Senior Fellow for Middle East Policy at the International Institute of Strategic Studies. He previously served on the Crown Prince of Bahrain staff as a Senior Analyst on Foreign Policy and National Security. Welcome to the programme. I want to get to the regional dimensions, but can we start with the national, with attacks on Bahrain? What does that look like? What does that feel like? How serious is it right now?
10: Well, hi, James. We've had to endure over the past week or so episodic sounds of interceptions of Iranian missiles and projectiles. Those have been accompanied by sirens and warnings from the authorities to get inside. But by and large, and setting aside those episodic interceptions and strikes. Shops remain open, businesses are operating, the airspace is still open, so is the causeway to Saudi Arabia. And so there is very much a business as usual feel to it in parallel and at the same time.
4: Business as usual, but presumably some economic implications all the same.
10: The economic implications apply to all of the countries in the Gulf that are having to endure a blockade to the Strait of Hormuz that essentially means that it becomes a lot more difficult to get the kind of industrial inputs that you need, and then obviously to get oil, gas, petrochemicals, fertilizers out to market. This is a problem that confronts Bahrain as it confronts the rest of the countries of the region.
4: We heard that clip there, President Trump discussing some of his conversations with Gulf leaders, something about his change of heart. Take us through what you think happened in those conversations.
10: Well, yes, I think the premise of the idea that the Gulf states have been free riding on the United States for decades is simply quite wrong. In reality, the Gulf states have been significant strategic partners to the United States. The bases and military facilities that the United States has taken advantage of for many, many years to conduct operations in service of its own national security has, I think, been extremely significant. The Gulf states have been some of the largest and most consistent customers of the U.S. defense industry, and they've pumped hundreds of billions of dollars back into the U.S. economy through their holdings of U.S. equities and U.S. treasuries and direct investments into the U.S. economy. So I think the idea that the Gulf states haven't been shouldering their own burden in this relationship, I think, is preposterous, and it's not one that is likely to fly, and it's indeed quite dangerous, because I think what some of the statements that President Trump seemed to be making would suggest that the Americans are engaging in the same or would be engaging in the same extortionist logic that the Iranians are engaging in. And I don't think that the Gulf states want to be held at ransom by any party, be they friend or foe. And so I expect that the Gulf states expressed their displeasure with those comments and would much prefer to have the relationship framed in positive sum terms, where a trade and investment relationship can be mutually beneficial.
4: But does that sound like, as President Trump says, that the Gulf countries have committed to billions of dollars of new investments and deals with the US, or is that President Trump saving face?
10: Well, when President Trump decided to visit the region when he first came to office as his first state visit, first official visit abroad, the Gulf states collectively pledged over $2 trillion in new investments and contracts and deals with the U.S. economy. Much of that was in defense, aerospace, but also AI and data centers. Now, these countries continue to have the ambitions to diversify their economies, to work with U.S. big tech and hyperscalers, to become essentially key nodes in the U.S.'s global AI offering. But obviously, regional security conditions complicates those ambitions, and so we're going to have to

0: prior deal that was supposed to at least de-escalate it, or, if we're optimistic, put an end to it, has been equally inconclusive. I think President Trump miscalculated by believing that he could kick the can and postpone some of the crucial discussions about the details underpinning some of the key arrangements under this MOU, including very specifically the arrangements governing transit in the Strait of Hormuz. Who would be in control? Which routes would have to be taken? What would have to happen to non-complying vessels, and so on? And clearly, this ambiguity has created room for disagreements and room for differences. Iran may also be miscalculating by underestimating President Trump's resolve and willingness to go back to the use of military force to achieve greater cooperation from Iran. Unfortunately, neither I think the Iranians nor the Americans are able to exert enough pressure at this stage to bring to bear a sufficient amount of pain so as to change significantly the strategic calculus of another side. We very much seem to be at an impasse at the moment.
1: Hassan Al-Hassan, thank you very much indeed. Senior Fellow for Middle East Policy at the International Institute of Strategic Studies, previously on the Crown Prince of Bahrain's staff.
2: Now, President Trump's reversal on the threat to charge 20% toll on all cargo going through the Strait of Hormuz is the subject of our discussion on business. And we cross over now to our presenter, Archana Shukla, in Mumbai. Archana, why did Trump backtrack?
3: Well, one is seems like one of his big announcements that he normally, makes on Truth Social and then doesn't follow up through. But there is also, there could be resistance because there isn't really a legal basis to charge. And United States itself has earlier said that, what Iran was doing with the toll was not legal and they've not supported it. So United States going ahead and making a statement that they would be charging a toll from on all the cargo passing through through the Strait of Hormuz itself, did not sit with what their own stated position has been. And secondly, there has been a lot of resistance globally from shipping companies, as well as, legal attorneys saying that, international shipping has to be free and it should remain like that. And that could be one of the reasons why United States and Donald Trump backtracked on that.
2: So the toll is off, but then the U.S. reinstated the blockade. There's a sense of deja vu there for oil traders, isn't there?
3: Isn't it? Yes. And, and some of the traders I was reading on the internet today in the morning, some of them really say that, we are going back to where we were, let's say, the end of March or middle of March. Oil prices are rising by the day. We saw it jump 10% yesterday. It's gone up above $87 a barrel. The Brent crude benchmark is, if that's the one that you track. And it's really inching up quite fast. And, the insurance premiums on shipping and oil shipping through the Strait of Hormuz has gone up. The movement of ships through the Strait of Hormuz has virtually stalled right now because of the strikes and the counter-strikes. And we are again seeing renewed concerns on whether the world will have enough crude oil supplies and how this stoppage would impact, shipping across other, supply chains as well, whether it's factory products, etc., because shipping costs would go up. So really, there is a sense of deja vu for traders. And yesterday, we saw the premiums for future contracts. So, the oil that would be traded and delivered, let's say, in September or October, those prices have actually gone up, which means traders are seeing that this situation is going to continue for much longer. There is, this growing uncertainty on how long will this war go on, and what would that really mean for people like you and me, consuming products, consuming crude, especially in countries in Asia that are dependent on oil coming from the Gulf.
2: Many thanks, Archana Shukla there in Mumbai.
1: This is Newsday on the BBC World Service, coming to you live from Nairobi and London with Anne and James. Let me give you some of our main headlines. US immigration enforcement agents have been told to suspend vehicle stops after two fatal shootings at their hands in the past week. Bolivian prosecutors are investigating the alleged recruitment of men to fight for Russia in its war with Ukraine.

0: Ukraine. And the US State Department has said it's supporting efforts by Iraq and Syria to restore a crude oil pipeline between them. It's one of several recent announcements designed to bypass Iran's ability to affect global supplies by blocking the Strait of Hormuz. Now let's get the sports with Sarah Manai.
1: Good morning, James. Good morning, Anne. Spain are through to the World Cup final after surprising favourites France with a 2-0 semi-final victory last night in Dallas. The goals came from Miguel Oyarzabal, and Pedro Porro to give the European champions the chance to become world champions for a second time in their history. And after the Euro 2024 semi-final and last year's Nations League semi-final, well, Spain has now knocked France out of three major tournaments in a row. Juan Castro is a Spanish football journalist covering the World Cup for the newspaper Marca. I spoke to him earlier and started by asking him how he felt this morning.
2: The country is really happy. Everybody, as we are in here in USA, everybody's messaging you, calling you, trying to chat with you. So everybody's really happy. Of course, for Spain, it's not normal to reach a final. It's the only second one in our football life. So it's a great joy. And now we are just waiting for the other finalists.
1: Well, Spain completely outplayed France last night. What made the difference, according to you? Is it, you know, the tactical setup of Luis de la Fuente? Is it Rodri? Is it Fabian Ruiz? What is it that really made Spain look so good last night?
2: I will say that the conviction of playing in a certain way, because when we draw against Cabo Verde in the first match, Luis de la Fuente told us to the press that they will continue to keep on playing in the same way. So having the ball, having the possession, progressing with the ball. And that was a conviction that to maintain the players really strong for this challenge against Portugal, Belgium, and now France. I will say this is the main quality and the main credit we have to do to Luis de la Fuente.
1: Luis de la Fuente was initially seen by some observers as a low-profile appointment for Spain. He was seen as a quiet manager. How has the Spanish media's perception of him changed now that he has led this team to a World Cup final?
2: The same, same. I mean, Luis de la Fuente is a really nice guy, nice gentleman. He was a football player, but not very famous one, not very popular one. Was a good football player, but not a mediatic one. And as a coach, is the same. He's not probably the most popular. He's not the special one in Spain, but he was a Nations League champion. He was Euro champions, and now he's in the World Cup champions. We compare him to Vicente del Bosque, our coach in 2010, we were world champion there. And also, Vicente has a really low profile. So never in the headlines, always overshadowed by his players. So I think Luis de la Fuente is another modern copy of Vicente del Bosque.
1: Well, you're speaking about Vicente del Bosque, and let's speak about this incredible Spanish squad, the legendary 2008-2012 squad. We've seen a few of them in the stands yesterday in Dallas watching the game. Iker Casillas, Sergio Ramos. How do you compare the current Spanish squad with that generation that won the Euros in 2008, won the World Cup in 2010, and then won the Euros in terms of even a playing style, but also the public affection back home?
2: Well, I think I will say that this is so far, at least so far, it's a more low profile national team, in the sense that at that time we have really big names. We have Iker Casillas, Sergio Ramos, Pique, Xavi Alonso, Xavi Hernandez, Iniesta, Fernando Torres, and I mean some of the best ever players in Spain. Now we have really good players. We have like a system that hold all these players, but we don't have so many big stars. You have to consider, for example, that the striker number 9 is Oyarzabal, which is a non very popular player in Europe. It's a very low profile. So, of course, we have Lamine Yamal, which is a big star, but not many others like in the 2010 generation.
1: Last question, Juan, quickly. Who would you rather play now in the final, Argentina or England?
2: I think people in general, and I personally prefer Argentina, because we had to play with them in March in La Finalissima. Finalissima was not played at the end, and this will be a perfect end.
1: That was Spanish football journalist Juan Castro. And now Spain, you've heard it, will face either Argentina or England, who play their other semi-final tonight in Atlanta. Kickoff is at 7 o'clock GMT.
3: Looking forward to that. Many thanks, Sarah. Now, the actor Andy Serkis is known as a master of motion picture, the process of performing live in front of a green screen and then being digitized into a cinematic reality. He played the character Gollum in Lord of the Rings franchise, Caesar in the Planet of the Apes series, and even took on the role of King Kong. But now he's controlling creatures in a different way by directing a new animated film version of George Orwell's Animal Farm. But a warning to any children who decide to watch this instead of reading the book for education purposes, because there are lots of changes. And as you can imagine, not everyone is happy. Our entertainment correspondent, Colin Patterson, has been speaking to Andy Serkis.
4: All animals are equal, but some are more equal than others.
5: The new frenetic and ferociously family-friendly big-screen animated version of Animal Farm, directed by Andy Serkis.
6: This is our home.
5: George Orwell's book made a huge impression on him as a child.
7: I remember vividly reading it on the 273 bus to Ealing from my home in Ruislip when I was about, I think I was either 11 or 12 years old. And it was one of the first sort of young adult books that affected me emotionally. Just the way that the animals were manipulated and lied to just really deeply sat with me.
5: And in 2011, filming an escape scene in Rise of the Planet of the Apes reminded him of Animal Farm and inspired him to make his own version.
8: Do you want to be food or do you want freedom?
5: It just took a long time.
9: 15 years ago was when you first got this idea. We've had 7 prime ministers since then. Things have changed.
7: They have, because truth as a value that we all esteem seems to have vanished. And that is such a central part of Orwell's storytelling. We weren't about to set about making a version of Animal Farm that was a history lesson about Russia. And we talked to the Orwell estate, and it was, what would he be wanting to express now? Where would his political targets be?
5: The first ever full-length British animation was 1954's Animal Farm, the one that generations of children have been shown at school.
10: Long live Napoleon!
5: What didn't emerge until decades later was that the film had been funded by the CIA, part of a campaign against communism using culture.
9: Is there any chance your film could have been funded by the CIA?
7: There's absolutely, I can categorically say, zero chance that our film could have been funded by the CIA. And if you look at the American box office, the way our film worked there, you can probably see why.
5: What he is referring to is the tiny $5 million it took in the US after costing $35 million to make.
11: Activate cute eyes.
12: I'd rather gouge them out.
7: Some people won't like it. And quite frankly, part of Orwell, the nature of Orwell, was being someone who stirs it up, who makes people think and gets people talking. And the ideal for us for this was to have a debate between young and old. I want people to have an opinion of a film they've seen, not a film they've heard about. That's the thing that hurts. It's when people don't go and see a film because of all the prejudging of a movie. And the rest of the world may have a completely different opinion to a US box office figure, which I'm pretty certain will be the case, actually.
5: Andy Serkis was speaking from New Zealand, where he is directing and starring in the new Lord of the Rings film, The Hunt for Gollum. Anya Taylor-Joy will play the elf Saren alongside Kate Winslet, Leo Woodall and Jamie Dornan, which prompted a question.
9: Lord of the Rings, why are the casts so white?
7: I mean, Tolkien himself was influenced a lot by Norse mythology. There's a lot of that feeling. The Shire feels very very much like a very white, you know, they're not very concerned about what goes on beyond the borders of the Shire, but they know they don't want people coming in. Yes, there have been criticisms. This particular film is somewhat acknowledging that, but I don't think we will be doing a politically correct casting for the sake of casting and ticking boxes version of the film. So it's where relevant, basically.
5: And with that, it was time for Andy Serkis to go and continue to direct the 10th biggest film franchise in history, Just Another Day on the Farm.
11: This is the BBC World Service, where Heart and Soul explores spirituality around the world.
12: I'm speaking to some of the last people alive who were at the heart of what happened, to hear how their faith helped overthrow a dictator.
13: You have values in yourself that can make you overcome fear.
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3: Hello, welcome to Newsday on the BBC World Service with Anne Soy in Nairobi and James Copnell in London.
0: The authorities in South Africa are investigating the killing of one of the leaders of an anti-immigration movement.
3: We'll look at why Somali authorities are concerned about proposed changes to WhatsApp.
0: And Sarah and I will have the latest on Spain knocking out World Cup favourites France after this news.
1: BBC News with Roisin Hasty. Iran's Revolutionary Guards say the Strait of Hormuz will remain closed until the United States ends its acts of aggression a day after American forces restarted their blockade of Iranian ports. The guards warned their targets could expand to include other oil exporting routes. The two sides traded more strikes overnight. The US State Department has said it's supporting efforts by Iraq and Syria to restore a crude oil pipeline that runs between them. It's one of a series of initiatives aimed at easing Iran's chokehold on global supplies. The Trump administration has told ICE immigration agents to suspend most vehicle stops after two fatal shootings in a week. A third man has been killed in Florida after a vehicle ran him over as he ran from immigration officers. Prosecutors in Bolivia have launched an investigation into the alleged recruitment of Bolivian nationals to fight for Russia in Ukraine. It follows reports they were lured abroad with false job offers. The former top commander of the now disbanded Colombian rebel group, the FARC, has said the president-elect Abelardo de la Espriella is stigmatizing ex-guerrillas with what he called messages of hate. The right-wing politician has branded Rodrigo Londoño a war criminal. Meteorologists in Britain say its climate is now significantly different from what it was last century. The Met Office's report said weather that used to be considered extreme is now the norm. Health officials in the United States have reported almost 7,000 confirmed or suspected cases of a gastrointestinal illness caused by a foodborne parasite. Experts have pointed to contaminated salad as a potential source. New York has become the first US state to impose a ban on the construction of large data centres. The governor, Kathy Hochul, said such facilities risk overwhelming the electricity grid and increasing costs for consumers.
0: Thank you for that update. Hello, welcome to Newsday on the BBC World Service with Anne in Nairobi and James in London.
3: In the next half hour, we head to South Africa, Senegal and Somalia to look at immigration, a high-profile sacking and the security concerns over a new WhatsApp feature. And we'll bring you your daily dose of World Cup news too, as Spain becomes the first team to reach the final.
0: You can send us your thoughts on any of those stories by WhatsApp or text message on our usual number, +44 77 86 20 50 85.
3: The authorities in South Africa are investigating the killing of one of the leaders of an anti-immigration movement. Andy Lesomthwata was shot outside his home on the 4th of July and died five days later as a result of his injuries. He's been the Gauteng province leader for March and March, an anti-immigration group that has been holding nationwide protests. Immigration, especially undocumented migration, has become a highly contentious political issue in South Africa. And there have been anti-immigrant movements and campaigns led by private groups asserting that such individuals are impacting the economy and taking jobs away from South Africans. The South African government has officially stated that the immigration enforcement should occur through legal channels and warned against any form of vigilante action. Let's now speak to Dr. Ongama Mtimka, a senior lecturer at the Department of History and Political Studies, Nelson Mandela University, which is located in the coastal city that's formerly known as Port Elizabeth. Welcome to the program. Now, we'll talk about the death of that leader of March on March, who was shot shortly. But first, just let us talk about the anti-immigrant sentiment that has led to widespread protests and ill feeling towards foreigners in South Africa right now.
17: So, good morning to you and your listeners. So, the official messaging from the March and March group is that they are not anti-immigrant, they are anti-illegal immigration and undocumented immigrants that have, according to them, caused a strain on public services, which people in South Africa, who are roughly about 40 million, depend on public unpaid services, whether it be in schooling and in hospitals. So this is their key message, and they have resisted every attempt, to label them as anti-immigrant in general. The issues they raise are understandable. We've had a South African government that's completely failed to ensure, for example, that key sectors of the economy that require low-skilled jobs, such as farming, some retail jobs, some hospitality jobs, are not protected like it happens in some other countries in the continent. So this has been a big issue. The South African government tends to focus on either a third force that's probably involved in funding the illegal immigration, but I think that I'd like to focus on the permissive environment that has been created by failure to police borders in South Africa, and the failure to ensure that there is a controlled immigration process. I mean, if you look at some of the immigrants that are targeted inadvertently, some of them have actually come with skilled trades in townships, and provided great value in motor vehicle services, in gate manufacturing, The feelings are quite, the value that's been there is undisputed.
3: Right.
17: But I think that there's been gaps left open for groups like these to arise and exploit those gaps.
3: And what does the killing of Andy Lesomthwata done now to that movement? It has been such a big story in South Africa, but are there any indications from the investigations that it could be related to his activism against illegal immigrants?
17: That's what people, unfortunately, are going to jump to here. Him having been one of the leaders in Gauteng, and the tendency to use killings to eliminate is something that comes up and goes in South Africa to eliminate political opponents. We see it in election times where intra-party violence is taking place sometimes, and even in this instance. Now, what it potentially does is it's going to fuel allegations by the grouping, especially, that because they have marched, they have touched, they've poked organized criminal networks that they allege are dominant among some of these groups that are undocumented. So especially in Gauteng, where people would have associated the human trafficking and drug, illegal activities such as illegal mining, right, and other things, you know, to foreign national, undocumented foreign nationals sometimes.
3: Right. Many thanks for speaking to us, Dr. Ongama Mtimka, senior lecturer at the Nelson Mandela University. And the South African police say that they have put together an experienced security team to investigate the killing of that activist, Andile Somkata.
0: This is Newsday on the BBC World Service. You just heard from Anne in Nairobi. I'm James in London. Let me give you a reminder of our top stories. Iran says the Strait of Hormuz will remain closed until the US stops its act of aggression after another night of tit-for-tat strikes. US immigration enforcement agents have been told to suspend vehicle stops after two fatal shootings at their hands in the past week. And Bolivian prosecutors are investigating the alleged recruitment of men to fight for Russia in its war with Ukraine. Now, 20 to the hour, Sara Malai's got the sports.
1: Thank you, James. Sadly, the World Cup is coming to an end, and we already have the name of one of the finalists. It's Spain, who are through after beating France with a 2-0 semi-final victory last night in Dallas, Texas. The goals came from Miguel Oyarzabal and Pedro Porro, who gave the European champions the chance to become world champions for a second time in their history. Last night, Les Bleus completely collapsed. Nothing they tried seemed to work, and the Magic Four, Mbappé, Dembélé, Olise and Barcola, disappeared under the weight of expectations. So what went wrong? Well, earlier I have been speaking to French football journalist Lucas Collin, who is in Boston, where Les Bleus' World Cup base camp has been during the tournament. And I started by asking him, how was the mood like in the French press this morning?
18: Sarah, it's a mix of a deep disappointment and genuine frustration. Honestly, there is even a sense of confusion here, because like watching this game, you get a strong sense that the French team simply never entered the game. We had seen such an exciting football from France in the previous round, but then this moment they faced a real opponent. Everything just fell apart, you feel. So it's very frustrating, because this squad looks so promising, even beautiful at times, yet here we are again, knocked out at the first serious test. So I think, yeah, there was a real level of overconfidence, maybe. France, and not just France, actually, France saw themselves as a tournament favorites, maybe even like the strongest team overall. The entire narrative, you know, around this squad was that the big four attackers were like unstoppable. Reality hit very hard in Dallas. And this defeat, in a way, forces everyone like to be back to humility, in a way. It's not just that they lost, it's like how they lost.
1: It's not only the French media who saw France as favourites. A lot of people did. And you said it, they fell apart last night. Spain completely outplayed Les Bleus. What did not work, in your opinion? Did it come from the middle? Did it come from Rodri and Fabian Ruiz completely suffocating the French middle? Did it come from a front? Is it because they managed somehow to completely quiet and Kylian Mbappé? What was the key of this game, according to you, Luca?
18: Yeah, you named a few points, and you are totally right saying that. For me, and you name him, Rodri, was like, there was like this kind of duel between Rodri and Olise. That's where the gap became visible. Rodri controlled every single phases of the game. His positioning, his passing, his intensity. He dictated the tempo before France could even think about building attacks. Meanwhile, Olise was supposed to be this key player, you know, like this France creative outlet in a way. He was completely silent. No movement, no impact, no influence. One player played like a champion, Rodri. The other, in this duel, disappeared totally. And for me, that's where the match was truly won and lost. And to me, overall, like Deschamps' tactic is one of the biggest failures of his career in a match or tournament. Tactically, he couldn't find any answer to Luis de la Fuente's Spain. The lineup choices were questionable from the start. Tchouaméni over Kone, when Kone was clearly in better form, made no sense to me.
1: Let's talk about Didier Deschamps and his legacy, because he will remain one of the best managers in history and what he has done with this French team since taking over after 2010 and the fiasco that was 9-9 in South Africa and bringing them to two back-to-back finals, 2018, 2022. You talked about his managerial choices yesterday. Do you think it's going to affect his legacy in France? Do you think today in French media we're talking about the mistakes he has made in yesterday's game?
18: It's a fade last dance for Deschamps. We're talking about what happened on the pitch, but outside the pitch, what really frustrated me was the post-match press conference. It's instead of admitting tactical inferiority, he chose to blame the referees. And that's not just a bad face, you know, it's actually misleading because France was lucky to finish with like 11 players even, you know, because yes, of course, there were a lot of expectation around this team. But this moment also means saying goodbye to Didier Deschamps after 14 years. Now it ends. And yeah, like quite brutally, to be honest.
1: There is one more game to be played for Les Bleus with Didier Deschamps at the helm, and that will be the third place playoff taking place on Saturday. And after that, France is expected to announce Zinedine Zidane as their new head coach. And as always, to get much closer to the World Cup, listen to the BBC World Service's sports podcast, More Than the Score. 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
3: And as the World Cup enters its final stages and the excitement builds for the next semi-final between England and Argentina, to see who will face Spain in the final on Sunday, there are ramifications still ongoing for those international teams who didn't make it to the later stages. One such team dealing with the fallout of an early exit from the tournament is Senegal's Teranga Lions. The nation's football federation has now begun the process of dismissing the head coach and his technical staff as part of what it calls wider restructuring plans. It follows Senegal's dramatic 3-2 defeat to Belgium in the round of 32 despite taking a 2-goal lead. Senegal Football Federation Secretary General Abdoulaye Sow has been speaking to the BBC's Babacar Faye, who began by asking why the decision had been taken to dismiss the coach.
19: The executive committee met last Saturday and made some major decisions. Perhaps the most high profile among them was the move to part ways with coach Papa Théo. Naturally, the committee first paid tribute to Papa Théo for everything he has achieved for Senegalese football. He won the CHAN and the AFCON in Morocco. As a former player, he served Senegalese football loyally. However, after a competition of this magnitude, one must always draw the necessary lessons. The sporting failure is undeniable, as is the fact that technical responsibility lies within the coaching staff. After reviewing the technical director's report and hearing from all stakeholders, the executive committee made the difficult but inevitable decision to initiate the process of parting ways with coach Papa Théo. To answer your question directly, it simply comes down to the results. Senegal played four matches and won only one against Iraq. Even worse, regarding the match against Belgium, everyone knows that conceding two goals in under 5 minutes is problematic for a team of this caliber. There are also other issues being discussed regarding the relationship between him and the Federation's president. I believe it's a painful but fair decision.
20: As the Federation leadership, do you take responsibility for Senegal's World Cup exit, considering the team was regarded as one of Africa's strongest contenders?
19: We were well aware of the responsibility involved. It's twofold. First, it's collective, and the Federation accepts collective responsibility for this failure. The Federation holds a four-year mandate, and every action taken during that period falls under its responsibility, including the appointment of the coach. The Federation owns this collective responsibility. As African champions, Senegal was expected to reach at least the quarterfinals. The country possesses extraordinary potential, with players competing in the world's top leagues. Consequently, managing only a single victory against Iraq across four matches constitutes a failure, one that the Federation acknowledges. We are now drawing the necessary conclusions. The first decision has already been made regarding the technical staff, but further measures will follow in other areas. The president has announced an update to the Senegal national team's charter to instill greater organization and discipline. Additionally, decisions will be made in the coming days concerning our administration and organizational structure, as well as, crucially, redefining our relationship with the Ministry of Sports.
20: What change will be made beyond replacing the coach to ensure Senegal remains competitive at the 2027 AFCON and future World Cup qualifiers?
2: Vous savez, le potentiel humain, il est là, le Sénégal compte parmi...
19: You know, the human potential is certainly there. Senegal possesses one of the largest pools of players in the world. We have over 1,000 professional players scattered across countries worldwide. So in that regard, there are no major concerns. That's precisely why the executive committee has asked the president to take the appropriate measures. First, to initiate the process of parting ways with the coach, and second, to begin consultations with the supervising authority to select a coach who best meets the necessary criteria. And I believe that is the most fundamental aspect, moving very quickly before the end of July to appoint a coach for Senegal. This would allow them the entire month of August to hold consultations and communicate with players around the globe, and subsequently propose a preparation and organizational plan that would enable us to regain our standing and set out once again to win the African Cup of Nations in 2027. It's true, as you raised in your question earlier, that there is a need for a profound reorganization.
20: Will the restructuring announced help address issues in the Federation?
19: Yes, it's obvious. You know that President Abdoulaye Fall was elected only 9 months ago, and in that time, he has already won at least three African trophies. One at the under-15 level, one at the under-17 level, and the 2025 AFCON in Morocco. However, his vision hadn't been fully implemented yet because we were facing a rather demanding schedule. We were focused more on competitions than on restructuring. Now that we have the time and are no longer under the pressure of tournaments, it's clear that if we want to learn the full lessons from the World Cup, we need to restructure our organization, specifically our national team staffs, by streamlining roles and clearly defining responsibilities. That's why the president has initiated an update to the national team's charter. This will organize everyone's roles, supported by an efficient administration and bodies like the Executive Committee and Emergency Committee, which will serve as organs for strategic direction, supervision, and above all, oversight. Because regarding all actions, and that's how the world works today, there is an aspect of governance that needs to be revisited. I believe that this is a key lesson to be learned. Naturally, this involves reviewing the relationship between the state and the federation under the authority of the Ministry of Sports. Specifically, how to make that relationship more transparent and proactive. Because that is what it comes down to. In football, you have to anticipate many things.
2: Au sens matériel, mais l'organisation budgétaire, l'organisation logistique.
3: Abdoulaye Sow, the Secretary General of the Senegal Football Federation, speaking to the BBC's Babacar Faye.
0: This is Newsday on the BBC World Service with Anne in Nairobi and James in London. WhatsApp is preparing to roll out a new feature that will let users chat using unique usernames instead of sharing their phone numbers. The company says the change will be introduced to its 3 billion users worldwide over the coming months, but the rollout has already prompted concern. India and Somalia are among the countries asking WhatsApp to delay the launch, warning that usernames could make it easier for scammers to impersonate users and fuel online fraud and phishing attacks. Focus on Africa's Kechi Ogbonna has been speaking to Somalia's State Minister of Communications and Technology, Ahmed Osman Dirye, about why the government is concerned.
4: We haven't put any restrictions. We've just raised some concerns regarding the new feature. And our concerns boil down to security and accountability given Somalia's unique context. Currently, WhatsApp is linked to phone numbers, and phone numbers are regulated under strict KYC in Somalia. The new feature makes it difficult to pinpoint and counter criminals who use the app to harm the Somali citizens. Also, Somalia's economy relies heavily on mobile money ecosystems. So unverified and untraceable usernames introduce a massive risk of financial fraud, leaving every citizen vulnerable to scammers who can easily hide their true identities.
21: Have you communicated these concerns to Meta, the parent company of WhatsApp?
4: We have spoken to Meta around this and asked for consultations before the new features rolled out in Somalia. The communication has already begun, and we hope that we will reach a resolution on this matter very soon.
21: Right. But back to your point about the issue of insecurity and increased crime. Is there any evidence that the Somali government can show that indeed the use of usernames could promulgate fraudulent activities on platforms like WhatsApp or even the mobile money that sustains the Somali economy?
4: Yeah, because, you know, currently when criminals use WhatsApp or phone numbers, you know, it's easier to track them. Because WhatsApp's linked to physical SIM card or a phone number. So you can trace it, all right? And pinpoint those criminals. And we've seen such cases before. And, you know, there's a mechanism in place in the country to do that. So moving away from phone numbers to usernames, we believe will make it difficult for us to counter those crimes.
21: But the thing is, Meta, the parent company, has said that phone numbers will still be required to have an account on WhatsApp in the first place. Doesn't that quell your fears for not being able to trace these usernames or these accounts?
4: You know, we want proof of traceability. The primary changes and assurances that we are demanding center around two factors, if I tell you. And the first one is proof of traceability. We want Meta to demonstrate that hiding phone numbers behind public handles will not erode digital traceability. The second change we want to see is to do with protection of the mobile money ecosystem. We want specific safeguards against financial frauds. And, you know, if they prove that, when we discuss if, you know, we put those safeguards in place, then we will not have any issue with rolling out the new feature.
21: In the event that Meta is not able to meet up these demands or include these features that the Somali government is requesting, what would happen?
4: Well, our firm belief is that we will not get there. We have a very good relationship with Meta. We've worked with them before. And as I said, the communication has already begun. And we are very hopeful that we will reach a resolution on this matter. If we don't reach a resolution on this matter, then that's when we will see what we can do next. But for now, we are very hopeful that we'll reach a resolution.
21: And is there a timeline to resolving this issue?
4: I think we still have time. As far as I know, the rollout will be beginning next year. So we still have some time and the communications have already begun. So we believe that we have ample time to resolve the issue.
0: That was Somalia's State Minister of Communications and Technology, Ahmed Osman Dirie, speaking to Focus on Africa's Nkechi Ogbonna. Now, Focus on Africa also contacted Meta, the parent company for WhatsApp, for a response to Somalia's concerns about the new username feature. Let me read for you what the company had to say. Users still require a phone number to use WhatsApp, and we have built multiple layers of defense against scams into usernames. Other users need to know the exact username to message you. We will limit how many new people an account can contact, block repeated attempts to guess someone's username key, and have systems to detect and remove activity showing common impersonation and abuse patterns. That was the Meta statement. Plenty more to come here on Newsday on the BBC World Service with Anne in Nairobi and James in London.
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22: Behind every World Cup side is a team preoccupied with a crucial question. What's for dinner? I'm Ruth Alexander, finding out about the extraordinary catering operations fueling elite footballers and how nutrition became a vital tournament performance tool.
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0: Hello and welcome to Newsday on the BBC World Service with Anne Soy in Nairobi and I'm James Cotnell in London.
3: The US has been striking Iran for a fourth successive day now, whilst also resuming a total blockade on Iran's ports. Tehran, on the other hand, has been firing missiles and drones at Gulf countries. We'll get a view from Jordan.
0: Our sports presenter Sarah Manai will be with us in the studio with news and reactions about Spain knocking France out of the World Cup semi-final in what had been one of the most anticipated matches of the tournament.
3: And later today, the French National Assembly is expected to vote to approve the passage of an assisted dying bill, giving those with terminal illnesses the right to end their own lives. We'll speak to an advocate of euthanasia. But first, we'll have this bulletin of the latest world news.
1: BBC News with Roisin Hasty. Iran's Revolutionary Guards say the Strait of Hormuz will remain closed until the United States ends its acts of aggression, a day after American forces restarted their blockade of Iranian ports. The two sides traded more strikes overnight. Our Middle East correspondent Barbara Platt-Usher reports.
23: The US military said its latest round of strikes lasted 7 hours, another sign that it's returning to the intensive bombing campaigns at the height of the war. In response, Iran reported that it had again fired at U.S. positions in Jordan, Kuwait, and Bahrain. President Trump backtracked on a proposal to heavily tax ships passing through the strait, but he threatened to hit Iran's power plants and bridges if it doesn't agree to a deal. That could be considered a war crime, and so far, an air war and economic blockade have not given him a path to end the conflict.
1: The U.S. State Department has said it's supporting efforts by Iraq and Syria to restore a crude oil pipeline between them. It's one of several recent announcements designed to bypass Iran's ability to affect global supplies by blocking the Strait of Hormuz. President Trump said American companies would play a role in revitalizing the Kirkuk-Banias pipeline, which has been mostly out of service since the U.S. invasion of Iraq in 2003.
24: Iraq has tremendous potential because of their oil. And we're going to be doing a lot of deals. We're going to create a lot of jobs for both countries. And we're going to be taking out a lot of oil. And the American companies are doing it.
5: The Trump administration has told ICE immigration enforcement agents to suspend most vehicle stops after two fatal shootings within a week. On Monday, a man was shot dead in his car in Maine, reportedly in front of his partner and three-year-old daughter. Our North America correspondent David Willis reports.
7: The tactics of the US Immigration and Customs Enforcement Agency attracted widespread criticism last winter after two people, both US citizens, were shot and killed by ICE agents in the state of Minnesota. The decision to suspend traffic stop arrests follows the deaths of a 26-year-old Colombian man in the coastal city of Biddeford, Maine, and a 52-year-old Mexican immigrant in the city of Houston. Officials have characterized both as illegal aliens. The incident has prompted protests in Maine and calls by local officials for an independent inquiry.
5: Prosecutors in Bolivia have launched an investigation into the alleged recruitment of Bolivian nationals to fight for Russia and Ukraine. It follows reports they were lured abroad with false job offers. The inquiry comes after footage circulating online appeared to show Bolivians in Russian military uniforms. Authorities in Peru and Colombia are also investigating similar allegations. BBC News. Meteorologists in Britain say its climate is significantly different from what it was last century, with what used to be thought of as extreme weather now considered the norm. Authors of the Met Office report say British infrastructure and housing are based on a climate that no longer exists. Our environment correspondent Matt McGraw reports.
9: Based on real-world observations, this report shows the impact of climate change across the UK. In large parts of the southeast of England, the hottest day of the year is now typically 4.5 degrees Celsius warmer than in the period between 1961 and 1990. Over the past 10 years, London has seen more than four times as many days above 30 degrees as it did back then, and more than four times as many nights above 18. And with this year's third heatwave in many areas, that heat is still persisting day and night.
5: Health officials in the United States have reported almost 7,000 confirmed or suspected cases of a gastrointestinal illness caused by a foodborne parasite. The Centers for Disease Control and Prevention say cyclosporiasis has spread to more than half of all states. Infections have surged since May. Experts have pointed to contaminated salad and lettuce as a potential source. New York has become the first US state to impose a ban on the construction of large data centres. The executive order by the Democratic Governor Kathy Hochul targets facilities using 50 megawatts or more of power. Ms. Hochul said data centres risked overwhelming the electricity grid and increasing costs for consumers. There's growing public concern in the US over the AI boom, leading to higher utility costs and noisy data centres. In football, Spain have stormed through to the World Cup final after beating tournament favourites France 2-0 at Dallas Stadium. Goals from Mikel Oyarzabal and Pedro Porros secured victory for the reigning European champions. Spain will now travel to New Jersey for Sunday's final.
0: Thank you very much indeed for that news. Hello and welcome to Newsday on the BBC World Service. Live from Nairobi with Anne Soy and from London with James Commonwealth.
3: Coming up, we look at the situation in the Gulf as strikes continue, and we'll head to Jordan in a bit. We'll also head to France ahead of a vote on assisted dying.
0: Also in sports, Sarah Malai will be here to talk about the World Cup. Spain is through to the final. Who are they going to take on? You can send us your message on anything you hear on Newsday. Our number, which works for WhatsApp and texts, is +44 77 86 20 50 85.
3: Let's begin this hour in the Middle East, and the fragile peace between the US and Iran looks now to be more fractured. The US has hit a host of Iranian targets over the past few days in an attempt to degrade Tehran's ability to strike commercial shipping in the Strait of Hormuz, in particular those vessels that don't comply with Iran's interpretation of the Memorandum of Understanding, which was agreed with the US. For its part, Iran says that the Strait of Hormuz will remain closed until Washington ends what it calls acts of aggression. In response to the US strikes, Iran has also targeted US military infrastructure in a host of Gulf states, which include Bahrain, Qatar, the UAE, and Kuwait. One country outside the Gulf that has been targeted is Jordan, and It's generally aligned with the U.S. Middle East policy and hosts U.S. bases and 4,000 or so American troops. So how do Jordanians feel about being targeted? Joining us now to discuss this situation is Professor Badr Al-Mahdi, political sociology professor at the German-Jordanian University in Jordan. Welcome to the program. Good to have you on the program. What has been the reaction in Jordan to the latest strikes?
10: Absolutely. The majority of Jordanians were so mad from the Iranian behavior, where we believe that Iran is targeting Jordan while the American forces and the big ships of the Americans are next to them. But in the same times, this is part of from the Iranian strategy to destabilize the region, and Jordan one of the targets for the Iranian to destabilize the region, as well as the Gulf state. So the majority of Jordanians are really mad from what the Iranians are doing in the recent days, targeting Jordan, targeting military bases that for Jordan military, and absolutely we know that there is a lot of cooperation, military cooperation between Jordan and U.S., but this is absolutely is not the right of Iran to attack our sovereignty, to attack our lands, just under the reason or justification that they are targeting United States of America or they are in the war against United States of America.
3: Well, Iran has been saying that it is targeting American interests, American bases in the region and including in your country. How have, perhaps give us a sense of where the strikes have hit in Jordan. Have they largely been centered around where the U.S. has interests, or have other areas also been affected?
10: No, actually, this is just in the east of Jordan, where Iran claims that there is American military bases in the east of Jordan, in the borders between, in the corner of the borders with Saudi Arabia and Iraq, where this is not true at all. We do have a Jordanian military bases, and we do have an American military people who presence there as a military men, and they cooperate with the Jordanian actually military men. We do have also more than the Americans. We do have the European, we have the British also here in Jordan, where the military cooperation, it is in the high sense here in the country. So Iran trying to actually export this narrative that they are hitting American interests just to please actually the Iranian inside Iran and inside the Arab world who are supporting the Iranian argument, where actually this is the easiest way to make a propaganda against the United States of America by targeting the American interests here in the region. Not more than that. This is like a narrative. The Iranian, they were working on this since long, long time ago.
3: And has that affected the general sentiment in the country to the country hosting U.S. military installations and having, you know, thousands of American troops in Jordan?
10: It's not affecting the relationship between us and the Americans, and the Jordanian are not really, here I talk about the majority of the Jordanian, because we do have some people are justifying what the Iranian is doing, but absolutely the majority of Jordanians say this is not the right of Iran to do what they are doing, and is not really affecting the normal relationship between Jordan and the American people, the Jordanian society and American people here in the country, or the Jordanian and any other foreign people who are coming to the country. And we know there's a lot of military cooperation with them, whether from Europe or United States of America or wherever they are coming from. There is no really a tense within the Jordanian society in this matter, because the majority of the people are trusting the government and the institution of the government, especially when we talk about the military, about what they are doing, about their defensive tone against the Iranian, absolutely things are going very well. The only weak point here that the Iranian are doing they are using the argument they are actually attacking Jordan because they are cooperating with Israel and the United States of America. And this is why when we talk about the behavior of Israel are justifying also for a lot of people the behavior of Iran and the action of Iran against civilian places here in Jordan or the military bases in the country.
3: So a complex perspective there.
10: Yeah.
3: And what is the general feeling about how this could end?
10: There is actually a lot of anticipation here in the country that this time United States of America will not go back to the memorandum of understanding with Iran without really hitting Iran deeply, actually where

0: So people really wanted to see an end of such action from the Iranian, and then we can talk with the Israeli, with the American, for the future stability of the region.
1: Many thanks for speaking to us, Professor Bader Al-Mahdi, political sociology professor from Jordan.
2: You're listening to Newsday on the BBC World Service with Anne in Nairobi and James in London. And Sarah Manai has just walked into our sports studio. Sarah, you're from France, I should say. I'm so sorry about your national team.
3: Thank you, James. Thank you. It's a tough morning, I'm not going to lie.
2: Yeah.
3: But congratulations to Spain, who are through to the World Cup final after beating my beloved France with a 2-0 semi-final victory in Dallas, Texas last night. The goals came from Miguel Oyarzabal and Pedro Porro to give the European champions the chance to become world champions for a second time in their history. After 2010, remember 2010?
2: Oh, incredible. In South Africa, yeah.
3: And the Waka Waka of Shakira. It was a great World Cup. Well, Lee James and John Millett were watching the game last night for Sports World.
4: Yes, we have our first World Cup finalists, and it is Spain going through after their 2-0 victory over France in Dallas. John Bennett is with me. We were watching together, John, and we saw one of the standout performances from Spain, who had complete control of the game.
5: I don't think it's an exaggeration to say that it's one of the best World Cup performances I've seen in terms of a collective team performance. Yes, some individuals stood out, like Rodri, for example, in midfield, who was quite outstanding. Back to the Ballon d'Or winner, Rodri, that we saw a couple of years ago before his serious knee injury. But this Spain team did not allow France to have any opportunities. And you talk about a France team with this much-heralded front four, the likes of Kylian Mbappe never got into the game, and that is all credit to Spain. What a performance.
4: And we saw errors from France as well, from Luca Digne, who gave away the penalty. His challenge on Lamine Yamal ensured that Mikel Oyarzabal, from the penalty spot, could put Spain ahead in the first half. It was Pedro Porro's second half strike that completed the victory. But it didn't go well for France. William Saliba had to leave the field in the first half as well. But as you say, there just wasn't anything there from that performance to suggest they would be able to get back into the match.
5: Yeah, you thought at half-time when they brought on Manu Kone that possibly there's a way back in here. Possibly they can wrestle a bit of control back in midfield. But it never came. They never really had a good opportunity. There was first half, Kylian Mbappe almost went through on goal, a long ball over the top. Unai Simon, the Spain goalkeeper, came out and did really well to anticipate it. But control is the word. Spain completely controlled this game. I don't think anyone expected it to be as comfortable as it was for Spain. Quite brilliant, the performance. Whoever they play in the final, Spain will be big favourites, because that was a statement performance.
4: A word on the goal scorers for different reasons. Oyarzabal, with his fifth goal of this World Cup, more than any other Spain player, showed great composure to score his penalty. Is not someone that is eye-catching in terms of the big names in the world, but has delivered for Spain, hasn't he, time and time again?
5: Put Oyarzabal on some posters, please. He's not the poster boy of this team. It's all about Lamine Yamal and Rodri, etc. But what a performance. Five goals at the tournament. But the two goal scorers sum up what is so great about Spain. It's not about individuals. Yes, there was lots of talk about Lamine Yamal, but it's about a collective effort. And Pedro Porro, Mikel Oyarzabal, they are part of this collective effort. It's not about their individual ability. It's about what they bring to the team.
4: For France, though, just not too many attempts compared to other games as well. Just never really got going. They've scored 16 goals in their previous six games. Rarely looked like scoring, though.
5: Yeah, and a disappointing way for the Didier Deschamps era to end. I know there's one more game, the third place playoff, but he'll be remembered as an icon of French football. But it's disappointing that they went out on a whimper, a poor performance to end on for him.
4: Yeah, so Didier Deschamps then goes out of this tournament and out of the French national team. Yes, as World Cup winners in 2018, runners-up 4 years ago, but disappointment at the semi-final stage this time around. Spain, though, John, they've kept a clean sheet in six of their seven games on this 37-game unbeaten run now, heading into a World Cup final. Whoever they face, will they start that final as favourites?
5: Without doubt, of course, there is the opportunity for an individual, a Lionel Messi if Argentina get through, or a Jude Bellingham if England get through, to make a difference. But I just can't see any way that this Spain team, if they recreate that performance that they put in the semi-final, I just can't see a way that they would lose that final. It was so impressive. It will go down as one of

0: the great World Cup team performances.
1: John, thank you very much indeed. So great composure, great performance from Spain. And after their 2-0 win over France, it is Spain who are through to the World Cup final.
2: That was Lee James and John Bennett sticking the boot a little bit, aren't they? The Spanish football writer. I'm doing this to myself because now we're going to hear from a Spanish football writer. Ernest Macia. He says Spain didn't have to rely on its big names to win last night, and they owe the victory to a comprehensive performance.
3: Spain disconnected France from playing as a team, and they were basically individualities trying to do something against a wall. I think Spain controlled the game from the possession without the need of using Pedri. Pedri only played the last minutes of the game. Lamine Yamal didn't make a fantastic display today, only a few sparks, but Spain didn't need the best version of Lamine Yamal. So I think it's been the triumph of a team over a collection of good players.
2: And a few sparks were enough for Spain last night. And for France, well, their hopes of making a third final in succession are over. And they will go into Saturday's first place playoff, which will represent the end of an era for France, with coach Didier Deschamps departing at the end of the tournament after 14 years at the helm.
0: Yes, goodbye to him. Simon, I thank you. Also had a couple of reactions into this. Someone who doesn't give a name said, I had a feeling that Spain would be going on to the finals. I think it's going to be Spain v Argentina. Argentina playing England, of course, later on. And Arthur Ziama, from writing from Lexington, Kentucky, the US, says, it's saddening to see my beloved France exit this World Cup at this time. Spain, though, had the best side and outplayed France, so they deserve to win.
4: And time now for some business news. We look at the economic growth in China. The latest numbers show the growth is hitting a three-year low. We have our business presenter back with us, Achana Shukla from Mumbai. Achana, was a slower growth expected? What's really the reason behind it?
5: Well, Anne, it wasn't really expected. Chinese government is mindful of the slowing growth, and they had already lowered their annual forecast, saying that they will grow around 4.5 to 5%. But this number, and we are talking about the April to June months, the economic growth, in fact, has come even lower than that at 4.3%. And that was not expected. But what is really at play are the things that have been slowing China's economic growth, which is really that, Chinese factories are producing a lot. There is a lot of factory production, but Chinese people are not buying as much. So there isn't demand, there isn't much consumption in the economy for it to, keep rolling. And that really is pushed by the housing crisis, which has been on for the last 4 or 5 years, and it continues to weigh on buying decisions by people. It's eroded household wealth. And even now, new housing prices have, fallen again. People are not buying building material, and all of that is really impacting the growth. So while, additionally to that, the government itself is also not spending on infrastructure. They also do not have as much money on their books. So while China's exports on one part are doing well, but because the internal economy is not doing too well, we are seeing these numbers drop.
4: And Chinese exports are booming, though. Where's the mismatch? Briefly.
5: Well, absolutely. In June, if you see the numbers, it went up by 27% on a year-on-year basis. So there is a lot of exports, but only in certain segments. And, we are seeing a lot of demand for artificial intelligence products, semiconductors, chips, etc., that are moving out of China, and related products in the supply chain, but not really other things. And, because of the US-Iran war, there is also a pressure on these factories because of higher oil prices, although China did not see a crunch as far as supply was concerned, but because of oil prices going up, the factory production cost went up, shipping costs have gone up, and there the numbers were impacted. And also, just selling to other countries will not work for the second most populous nation if their people themselves don't buy products.
4: Many thanks, Achana Shukla.
0: Later today, the French National Assembly is expected to vote to approve the passage of an assisted dying bill, giving those with terminal illnesses the right to end their own lives. The issue has come before several European parliaments in recent years, with the debate very often provoking strong emotions on both sides. Well, let's head to Paris and speak to Anne Reynaud, board member of ADMD, the Association for the Right to Die with Dignity. Welcome to the programme. So just take us through what exactly is being discussed in Parliament, what could come into effect.
6: So, first of all, thank you for your invitation. So, today is the final vote of a very long path of discussion between the National Assembly and the Senate. So, today will be voted the eligibility criteria for having the right to benefit from right to die care. So this is what's going to be voted today, but it's not the end of the path because they will still need some technical arrangements by the end of the year to be effective in the beginning of 2027.
0: Okay, and it is obviously something that provokes strong emotions, as we said, and as you said, this has taken a long time. Why do you believe that this is an appropriate step?
6: So actually, this is the last individual freedom that we were expecting. People should be able and have the right to decide how and when their life ends, when they are suffering from an incurable illness, because again, we are talking about disease that could not be saved anymore. And then it's the respect for human dignity. Some illnesses are unbearable. Suffering and the complete loss of authority. That's why when medicines can no longer cure, patients should not be forced to endure suffering that they consider incompatible with their dignity.
0: What sort of controls will be in place to make sure terrible accidents do not happen?
6: So, first of all, this is not something that we propose. This is something that the patient needs to ask to a first doctor. Then it will check with a specialized doctor from the disease of the patient to see if indeed there's nothing more to do. And then a third person, which is in charge of the patient, so in the medical team, to be sure that this is something that has been said already. It's not a new idea coming from nowhere. And then there will be like 15 days of reflection from those different doctors before giving the last position, a favor one or oh, it's a no. And then at the end, the patient have 2 days to think about this final decision and will need to say again the fact that he's volunteer to benefit from dying care. Mm-hmm. And at the end, so the person in total will have to speak to six different person saying that she or he wants to die. Mm. So we'll have this protection. And again, you have this eligibility criteria that's gonna help to decide if the person can access or not to this step.
0: There are plenty of people who may well feel that it is wrong, perhaps even immoral on religious or other grounds, to take away somebody's life. What would you say to them?
6: So actually, France is a secular republic. So we choose a century ago that the religions will not be linked to the government anymore. And actually, it is very important for us to have opposition. It's part of the democracy. However, in France, we do not count on religion opinion to fix a law. So now this is part of French people and their representatives, their deputy, to decide if we need this law, but the religion should not have their word on this decision, because this is not how we work in France.
0: Anne Reynaud, thank you very much indeed, member of the board of the Association for the Right to Die with Dignity. She was speaking to us live from Paris, and the National Assembly is expected to vote on that assisted dying bill later on today. Plenty more to come here on Newsday with Anne in Nairobi and James in London.
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8: Across Kenya, a new kind of wildlife crime is emerging, but it's not in tusks or horns. It's ants.
9: We have our law enforcement team stationed at borders.
10: So the sniffer dogs are now being traced to sniff out ants?
9: Exactly.
8: A single day's harvest of queen ants can be worth hundreds of thousands of dollars for smugglers.
11: 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One. Just one.
8: They're smuggled in test tubes and trafficked along established routes to feed a global obsession few people know even exists. I'm Alicia Falkman. I'll be finding out why these tiny creatures are so valuable.
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4: Hello, welcome to Newsday on the BBC World Service with Anne Soy in Nairobi and James Copnall in London.
0: Coming up, as the crisis in the Strait of Hormuz continues, we'll speak to a representative of Indian seafarers, many of whom have died in the hostilities.
4: And Saram and I will have all the latest on Spain knocking out World Cup favourites France. But first, this news.
12: BBC News with Roisin Hasty. Iran's Revolutionary Guards said the Strait of Hormuz will remain closed until the United States ends its act of aggression a day after American forces restarted their blockade of Iranian ports. The guards warned their targets could expand to include other oil-exporting routes. The two sides traded more strikes overnight. Meanwhile, Washington says it's supporting efforts by Iraq and Syria to restore a crude oil pipeline that runs between them. It's one of a series of initiatives aimed at easing Iran's chokehold on global supplies. The Trump administration has told ICE immigration agents to suspend most vehicle stops after two fatal shootings in a week. A third man's been killed in Florida after a vehicle knocked him down as he ran from immigration officers. Prosecutors in Bolivia have launched a probe into the alleged recruitment of Bolivian nationals to fight for Russia in Ukraine. It follows reports they were lured abroad with false job offers. A former top commander of the now disbanded Colombian rebel group, the FARC, says messages of hate from the president-elect Abelardo de la Espriella risk fueling renewed violence. The right-wing politician has branded Rodrigo Londoño a war criminal. Meteorologists in Britain say its climate is now significantly different from what it was last century. The Met Office's report said weather that used to be considered extreme is now the norm. Health officials in the United States have reported almost 7,000 confirmed or suspected cases of a gastrointestinal illness caused by a foodborne parasite. Experts say contaminated salad is a potential source. New York has become the first U.S. state to place a ban on the construction of large data centers. The governor, Kathy Hochul, says such facilities risked overwhelming the electricity grid and increasing costs for consumers. BBC News.
4: Many thanks for that summary of the news. Hello and welcome to Newsday on the BBC World Service. We're coming to you live from Nairobi with me, Anne Soy, and from London with James Copnall.
0: Over the next half hour, we'll go to Israel, India and South Africa. Also hear about the film adaptation of the classic book Animal Farm, which is drawing some mixed reactions.
4: In sports, Saram and I will be looking at the World Cup semis, and we'd love to hear your comments about the fast clash that saw Spain through to the finals and ended France's campaign.
0: Yeah, you can send us a WhatsApp or text message on that or anything else you hear on Newsday on our usual number, +44 77 86 20 50 85.
4: We begin this half hour with our top story, those renewed strikes, military strikes between Iran and the US as Washington and Washington's interests in the Gulf region. As we've been hearing this morning, it comes as Iran's militarily engaged against commercial shipping attempting to cross the Strait of Hormuz, which both Washington and Tehran have interpreted differently in terms of passage of such vessels as laid down in the earlier agreed memorandum of understanding. Now, both countries have since traded 4 days of attacks, with the number of ships now attempting to cross the strait having dropped to a two-month low. Let's now speak to Barbara Plett-Asher, our correspondent in Jerusalem. Welcome to the program. Now, is this an end to the ceasefire and the memorandum of understanding, or are both sides trying to impose their own vision of that document?
13: Well, the document itself was very vague, and that is why you've had this dispute and that in the way it has grown. The document says that Iran should make arrangements using its best efforts for the safe passage of commercial vessels, and they've interpreted it differently. Iran saw that as being a kind of realization or a mandate to make arrangements for the shipping, and it said that those arrangements would be through a passageway along its coast, and demanded that ships take that passageway and fired on ships that didn't. The Americans had read that document as saying that this would just open up the strait to the free flow of shipping, and that didn't have it. So the problem was that it was vaguely worded and misinterpreted or interpreted differently by both sides. Now they are locked in this dispute. The Iranians have made pretty clear they're not going to back down, and the Americans are returning more and more to a military response. So we've had four consecutive nights now of U.S. airstrikes. Is it a return to war over the ceasefire deal? I think the ceasefire deal is becoming less and less relevant and unraveling. I don't think we're at the stage yet, though, of returning to full-on war, like the kinds of Israeli and U.S. airstrikes, widespread ones that we saw at the height of the conflict.
4: And so what is the situation then with any possible negotiations? President Trump had mentioned that they were still to go on.
13: Well, it's very unclear, Anne. I mean, it's quite unclear what the strategy is. He has increased the military response. He has reimposed the naval blockade. He has also said there should be negotiations, but he hasn't clarified when and how they would work. The Iranians have said that they will not give in on the strait. It's something that they are arguing for based on the agreement and on their geography, but I think also they really don't trust the Americans because they've been hit twice in wars when they were actually negotiating. It gives them a chance to threaten the global economy, so that's leverage. It also gives them economic possibilities if the sanctions continues and so on. It just doesn't look to me like they're going to give up hold on it. I think at the moment, it seems, both sides think they can outlast the other. The Iranians are very weak in terms of their economy. Their economy is kind of in free fall, actually. And so it seems that Mr. Trump thinks that eventually will force them to capitulate. The Iranians, however, have this timeline, as does the administration, about elections in November and gas prices going up and that being a problem for President Trump. So we'll see. There was a British diplomat who's spoken to the BBC has said maybe there could be, if both sides sort of get to the point where they want to have a compromise, you could get a compromise where some fees were charged, but we didn't call them transit fees, and there were some arrangements and acceptance of Iranian, a certain amount of Iranian oversight, but we're definitely not there yet.
4: Many thanks. Barbara Plett-Asher there.
0: And that's some of the political and geopolitical issues at play there. But we've also seen a very real impact for people in the Strait of Hormuz region, including two seafarers killed this week and more than a dozen injured on two separate vessels, both off the coast of Oman. Let's speak now to Manoj Yadav, General Secretary of Forward Seamen's Union of India, who joins us from Mumbai. Welcome to the programme. Just how dangerous is it to be on a ship in the Strait of Hormuz right now?
14: Good morning. Hi, this is Manoj Yadav. Yes, well, from the time this conflict started, we have lost more than 13 Indian seafarers, three missing. This is the statement of the government yesterday evening. And the maximum that hit was in the last week when the couple of vessels got hit by IRGC, which includes nearly 46 crew with 30 Indians on board. And we lost two from the individual vessels, Mombasa and Al Bahia. And out of that, four are still serious. So in this situation, the numbers of the seafarers' death are increasing day by day. So initially, in the last before two weeks, there was a continuous hit by the United States Naval Force when they hit the vessel Marivac, Setabello, and the Jalveer, and we lost three Indian seafarers on Setabello too. As per my communication with the seafarers in Hormuz, they are big threat and big threat. They don't want to continue their job, and everybody want to come back home because the now this this conflict got accelerated badly.
0: To cut across you, could you just perhaps maybe just expand on that a bit? Tell us a bit more about what those seafarers in the Strait of Hormuz are telling you about their fears and concerns.
14: Yes, they are saying that they are not having any faith on any of the commitment, whether it is from the US Navy or from the IRGC. There are two types of vessels operating, one which are sanctioned or the having cargo sanctioned operating towards Iran or that area that is getting hard hit by US Navy, and the other vessels which all are trying to move from the Hormuz on assurance by the United Nations are getting hit by the IRGC. So ultimately, the seafarers are getting killed. Those are the foreign nationalities on board, including maximum number of Indians. In that condition, initially, all this just to save themselves, everyone wanted to keep their communication measures off, just to hide their identity. Otherwise, from where they will get hit, either from IRGC or United States, nobody are aware about. Getting the derbies of the intercepted missiles are the another story. But in this condition, when they are switching off their AIS system, communication system, and the other authorities, and due to that, their vessels are getting badly hit. In that condition, what the sea Paris will do. Nobody want to stay there. Everybody wanted to come back home.
0: Yeah.
14: But now the Indian government has also announced to leave the Hormuz state by whatever possible means. It is not so easy. It is not a sure job. The people are on board with a thousand ton of the cargo, mogas, naphtha, all the petroleum products on board. How they can leave the ship? It will be another potential threat to the sea as well as the safety of the human beings.
0: So very difficult for people to leave, which actually leads me to ask, the people you mentioned who were injured or even the dead bodies of those who tragically have been killed, how is it possible to evacuate them, to get them back to their families?
14: Well, we have managed to get the mortal of maximum number of the seafarers dead through help of our Indian embassies from Oman and the UAE, where they are. After autopsy, the body is handed over to Indian embassy, and with the management support or the shipping company support, we are getting back to the family. But most of the mortal remains are not in good condition because they got badly burned after the attack of this missile. Family can't even able to see them. So situation of the mortal is very bad.
0: Manoj Yadav, General Secretary of the Forward Seamen's Union of India, speaking to us from Mumbai. Thank you very much indeed.
4: The authorities in South Africa are investigating the killing of one of the leaders of the anti-immigration movement. Andile Somqwata was shot outside his home on the 4th of July and died 5 days later as a result of his injuries. He's been the Gauteng province leader for March on March, an anti-immigration group that has been holding nationwide protests. Immigration, especially undocumented migration, has become a highly contentious political issue in South Africa. And there have been anti-immigrant movements and campaigns led by private groups asserting that such individuals are impacting the economy and taking jobs away from South Africans. The South African government has officially stated that immigration enforcement should occur through legal channels and warned against any form of vigilante action. Earlier, I spoke to Dr. Ongama Mtimka, a senior lecturer at the Department of History and Political Studies at the Nelson Mandela University.
15: So the official messaging from the March and March group is that they are not anti-immigrant, they are anti-illegal immigration and undocumented immigrants that have, according to them, caused a strain on public services, which people in South Africa who are roughly about 40 million depend on public unpaid services, whether it be in schooling and in hospitals. So this is their key message, and they've resisted every attempt, you know, to label them as anti-immigrant in general. The issues they raise are understandable. We've had a South African government that's completely failed to ensure, for example, that key sectors of the economy that require low-skilled jobs, such as farming, some retail jobs, some hospitality jobs, are not protected, like it happens in some other countries in the continent. So this has been a big issue. The South African government tends to focus on either a third force that's probably involved in funding the illegal immigration, but I think that I'd like to focus on the permissive environment that has been created by failure to police borders in South Africa, and the failure to ensure that there is a controlled immigration process. I mean, if you look at some of the immigrants that are targeted inadvertently, some of them have actually come with skilled trades in townships, and provided great value in motor vehicle services, in gate manufacturing, So the feelings are quite, the value that's been there is undisputed.
4: Right.
15: But I think that there's been gaps left open for groups like these to arise and exploit those gaps.
4: And what does the killing of Andile Somqata done now to that movement? It has been such a big story in South Africa, but are there any indications from the investigations that it could be related to his activism against illegal immigrants?
15: That's what people, unfortunately, are going to jump to here. Him having been one of the leaders in Gauteng, and the tendency to use killings to eliminate is something that comes up and goes in South Africa to eliminate political opponents. We see it in election times where intra-party violence is taking place sometimes, and even in this instance. Now, what it potentially does is it's going to fuel allegations by the grouping, especially, that because they have marched organized criminal networks, that they allege are dominant among some of these groups that are undocumented. So especially in Gauteng, where people who have associated the human trafficking and drug illegal activities, such as illegal mining, right, and other things, to undocumented foreign nationals sometimes.
4: Right. Dr. Ongama Mtimka, Senior Lecturer at the Department of History and Political Studies at the Nelson Mandela University, located in the coastal city of Nglebega, formerly Port Elizabeth.
0: Newsday on the BBC World Service with Anne in Nairobi and James in London. Let me give you a couple of the other stories we're looking into. US immigration enforcement agents have been told to suspend vehicle stops after two fatal shootings at their hands in the past week. And Bolivian prosecutors are investigating the alleged recruitment of men to fight for Russia in its war with Ukraine. Now, we've got sports coming up, and usually we use that as a way of bringing a bit more cheer to the programme, but Sarah and I, our sports presenter, is French, so Well, you're laughing.
2: I'm still cheerful.
0: Still cheerful, that's true. Congratulations.
2: I keep my...
0: Commiserations on your exit last night.
2: Thank you very much. I keep my sadness inside, I promise. Two names in the sports headlines this morning, Miguel Oyarzabal and Pedro Porro. They are the two players who gave the European champions the chance to become world champions for a second time in their history. They are the ones who scored for Spain last night against France. Spain are through to the World Cup final after surprising the tournament's favourites with a 2-0 victory last night in Dallas. Juan Castro is a Spanish football journalist covering the World Cup for the newspaper Marca. I spoke to him earlier and I started by asking him how he felt this morning. Very different from me, I guess.
16: The country is really happy. Everybody, as we are in here in USA, everybody's messaging you, calling you, trying to chat with you. So everybody's really happy. Of course, for Spain, it's not normal to reach a final. Is the only second one in our football life, so it's a great joy. And now we are just waiting for the other finalist.
2: Well, Spain completely outplayed France last night. What made the difference, according to you? Is it the tactical setup of Luis de la Fuente? Is it Rodri? Is it Fabian Ruiz? What is it that really made Spain look so good last night?
16: I will say that the conviction of playing in a certain way, because when we draw against Cabo Verde in the first match, Luis de la Fuente told us to the press that they will continue to keep on playing in the same way. So having the ball, having the possession, progressing with the ball, and that was a conviction that to maintain the players really strong for this challenge against Portugal, Belgium, and now France. I will say this is the main quality and the main credit we have to do to Luis de la Fuente.
2: Luis de la Fuente was initially seen as a low-profile appointment for Spain. He was seen as a quiet manager. How has Spanish media's perception of him changed now that he has led this team to a World Cup final?
16: The same, same. I mean, Luis de la Fuente is a really nice guy, nice gentleman. He was a football player, but not very famous one, not very popular one. Was a good football player, but not a mediatic one. And as a coach, is the same. He's not probably the most popular. He's not the special one in Spain, but he was a Nations League champion. He was Euro champions, and now he's in the World Cup champions. We compare him to Vicente del Bosque, our coach in 2010, we were world champion there. And also, Vicente has a really low profile. So never in the headlines, always overshadowed by his players. So I think Luis de la Fuente is another modern copy of Vicente del Bosque.
2: Well, you're speaking about Vicente del Bosque. Let's speak about this incredible Spanish squad, the legendary 2008-2012 squad. We've seen a few of them in the stands yesterday in Dallas watching the game. Iker Casillas, Sergio Ramos. How do you compare this current Spanish squad with that generation that won the Euros in 2008, won the World Cup in 2010, and then won the Euros in terms of playing style, but also the public affection back home?
16: Well, I think I will say that this is so far, at least so far, it's a more low-profile national team in the sense that at that time we have really big, big names. We have Iker Casillas, Sergio Ramos, Piqué, Xabi Alonso, Xavi Hernandez, Iniesta, Fernando Torres, and I mean, some of the best ever players in Spain. Now we have really good players. We have like a system that hold all these players, but we don't have so many big stars. You have to say, you have to consider, for example, that the striker number 9 is Oyarzabal, which is a non very popular player in Europe. It's a very low profile. So of course we have Lamine Yamal, which is a big star. But not many others, like in the 2010 generation.
2: Juan, quickly, who would you rather play now in the final, Argentina or England?
16: I think people in general, and I personally prefer Argentina, because this will be a perfect end to finalize the World Cup against Argentina in this real finalissima, which is the World Cup final. So
2: that was Spanish football journalist Juan Castro. And now Spain has knocked France out of three major tournaments in a row, and they will face either Argentina or England, who play their semi-final tonight in Atlanta. And if you are listening to us from the sub-Saharan African region, we'll have commentary for that match here on the BBC World Service from 7 o'clock GMT. And meanwhile, as always, to get much closer to the World Cup, listen to the BBC World Service's sports podcast, More Than The Score. 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
0: Sarah and I, thank you very much indeed. Now, the actor Andy Serkis is very well known as a master of motion capture, the process of performing live in front of a green screen and then being digitised into a cinematic reality. He played the character Gollum in the Lord of the Rings franchise, Caesar in the Planet of the Apes series, and even took on the role of King Kong. Now, though, he's controlling creatures in a different way, by directing a new animated film version of George Orwell's Animal Farm. And you were telling me you studied this book at high school.
4: That's right, high school literature. Actually, it was the Swahili translation of the book. Really fascinating book. But here's a warning to any children who might decide to watch this instead of reading the book for their education purposes, because there's a lot that has changed in the animation. There's a new protagonist, Piglet, called Lucky. This time, modern autocracies are the target rather than communism. And there's even a third act, complete with a happy ending. And as you can imagine, not everyone is happy. Our entertainment correspondent, Colin Patterson, has been speaking to Andy Serkis.
17: All animals are equal, but some are more equal than others.
18: The new frenetic and ferociously family-friendly big-screen animated version of Animal Farm, directed by Andy Serkis.
19: This is our home.
18: George Orwell's book made a huge impression on him as a child.
20: I remember vividly reading it on the 273 bus to Ealing from my home in Ruislip when I was about, I think I was either 11 or 12 years old. And it was one of the first sort of young adult books that affected me emotionally. Just the way that the animals were manipulated and lied to just really deeply sat with me.
18: And in 2011, filming an escape scene in Rise of the Planet of the Apes reminded him of Animal Farm and inspired him to make his own version.
21: Do you want to be food or do you want freedom?
18: It just took a long time.
22: 15 years ago was when you first got this idea. We've had 7 prime ministers since then. Things have changed.
20: They have, because truth as a value that we all esteem seems to have vanished. And that is such a central part of Orwell's storytelling. We weren't about to set about making a version of Animal Farm that was a history lesson about Russia. And we talked to the Orwell estate, and it was, what would he be wanting to express now? Where would his political targets be?
18: The first ever full-length British animation was 1954's Animal Farm, the one that generations of children have been shown at school.
23: Long live Napoleon!
18: What didn't emerge until decades later was that the film had been funded by the CIA, part of a campaign against communism using culture.
22: Is there any chance your film could have been funded by the CIA?
20: There's absolutely, I can categorically say, zero chance that our film could have been funded by the CIA. And if you look at the American box office of the way our film worked there, you can probably see why.
18: What he is referring to is the tiny $5 million it took in the US after costing $35 million to make.
24: Activate cute eyes.
25: I'd rather gouge them out.
20: Some people won't like it. And quite frankly, part of Orwell, the nature of Orwell, was being someone who stirs it up, who makes people think and gets people talking. And the ideal for us for this was to have a debate between young and old. I want people to have an opinion of a film they've seen, not a film they've heard about. That's the thing that hurts. It's when people don't go and see a film because of all the prejudging of a movie. And the rest of the world may have a completely different opinion to a US box office figure, which I'm pretty certain will be the case, actually.
18: Andy Serkis was speaking from New Zealand, where he is directing and starring in the new Lord of the Rings film, The Hunt for Gollum. Anya Taylor-Joy will play the elf Seren, alongside Kate Winslet, Leo Woodall and Jamie Dornan, which prompted a question.
22: Lord of the Rings, why are the casts so white?
20: I mean, Tolkien himself was influenced a lot by Norse mythology. There's a lot of that feeling. The Shire feels very, very much like a very white, you know, they're not very concerned about what goes on beyond the borders of the Shire, but they know they don't want people coming in. Yes, there have been criticisms. This particular film is somewhat acknowledging that, but I don't think we will be doing a politically correct casting for the sake of casting and ticking boxes version of the film. So it's where relevant, basically.
18: And with that, it was time for Andy Serkis to go and continue to direct the 10th biggest film franchise in history, Just Another Day on the Farm.
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3: I'm Charmaine Cozier. In Kenya, hundreds of females have been murdered because of their gender. The president has committed to take action, but not everyone's convinced. Is Kenya serious about ending femicide?
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0: Hello and welcome to News Day on the BBC World Service with Anne Soy in Nairobi and James Cocknell in London.
4: The US has been striking Iran for a fourth successive day while also resuming a total blockade on Iran's ports. Tehran, on the other hand, has been attacking US bases in Gulf countries. We will go to Bahrain, where air raid sirens have been blaring, to speak to a leading regional analyst, and we will discuss the global economic implications too.
0: Also, we'll head to South Africa, where the authorities are investigating the killing of one of the leaders of an anti-immigration movement.
4: And our sports presenter, Sarah Minai, will bring us all the latest from the World Cup. We now know the identity of the first finalist from Spain. We'll hear what went right for the Spanish and what went wrong for France. That's after the latest world news.
6: BBC News with David Harper. Iran's Revolutionary Guards say the Strait of Hormuz will remain closed until the United States ends its act of aggression, a day after American forces restarted their blockade of Iranian ports. The two sides traded more strikes overnight, as our Middle East correspondent Barbara Platt-Usher now reports.
24: The US military said its latest round of strikes lasted 7 hours, another sign that it's returning to the intensive bombing campaigns at the height of the war. The goal is still to degrade Iranian capabilities used to attack commercial shipping in the Strait of Hormuz. The Americans say nearly a dozen civilian crew members have been killed, injured, or have gone missing over the past week. In response, Iran reported that it had again fired at U.S. positions in Jordan, Kuwait, and Bahrain. Iran's deputy foreign minister said the U.S. decision to reimpose a naval blockade had essentially dismantled last month's ceasefire agreement, which was stalled by this dispute over control of the Strait of Hormuz.
6: As the ceasefire collapses, President Trump has again threatened to hit Iranian power plants and bridges if Tehran doesn't return to negotiations. The US State Department has said it's supporting efforts by Iraq and Syria to restore a crude oil pipeline between them. It's designed to bypass Iran's ability to affect global supplies by blocking the Strait of Hormuz. An official said American companies would play a role in revitalizing the Kirkuk-Baniyas pipeline, which has mostly been out of service. Australia's Prime Minister has announced wide-ranging regulation of the AI sector, including enhanced copyright protections and restrictions on data centres. Anthony Albanese said legislation would be brought in to prevent AI firms from using Australian books, art and music to build or train their models without the consent of the creators. He also said data centres would be made to minimise water usage and supply or underwrite their own power.
25: Today I announce that to seize and shape and share the generational opportunity
8: that AI represents. Our government will establish a set of Australian standards for AI. In March this year, we announced a set of expectations for large AI data centres. This will bring them into one regulatory framework, clear, consistent, and mandatory.
6: New York has become the first US state to impose a ban on the construction of large data centres. The executive order by the Democratic Governor Kathy Hochul targets facilities using 50 megawatts or more of power. Ms. Hochul said data centres risk overwhelming the electricity grid and increasing costs for consumers.
9: These hyperscale AI data centres consume enormous amounts of power, truly threatening to outpace our grid's capacity. And they drive up costs for local ratepayers. And I refuse to let those costs be passed on to New Yorkers, who already pay too much for their utility bills.
6: World News from the BBC. Prosecutors in Bolivia have launched an investigation into the alleged recruitment of Bolivian nationals to fight for Russia in Ukraine. It follows reports they were lured abroad with false job offers. Temesgan Debasay reports.
10: Bolivia's Attorney General, Roger Mariaca, says prosecutors have opened an investigation after videos circulating on social media appear to show Bolivian nationals in Russian military uniforms. One video shows a 29-year-old Bolivian describing life on the front line alongside his cousin and two others believed to be from Peru and Colombia. Authorities in Peru and Colombia are also investigating similar recruitment allegations. The Russian embassy in Lima says Peruvians who joined the Russian military did so voluntarily and legally.
6: Health officials in the US have reported almost 7,000 confirmed or suspected cases of a gastrointestinal illness caused by a foodborne parasite. The Centers for Disease Control and Prevention say cyclosporiasis has spread to more than half of all states. Infections have surged since May, as experts pointed to contaminated salad and lettuce as a potential source. Meteorologists in Britain say its climate is significantly different from what it was last century, as extreme weather is now considered the norm. The Met Office's report shows that in the warmest areas, the hottest day of the year is typically 4.5 degrees warmer than in the 30-year period up to 1990. And in football, Spain have stormed through to the World Cup final after beating tournament favourites France 2-0 at Dallas Stadium. Goals from Mikel Oyarzabal and Pedro Porro secured victory for the reigning European champions, who extend their unbeaten run to a record-equalling 37 games. Spain will now travel to New Jersey for Sunday's final, where they'll be aiming for their second World Cup title. They'll play either England or Argentina, who face off in their semi-final on Wednesday. And that's the latest BBC News.
4: Thank you for those updates. Hello and welcome to Newsday on the BBC World Service with James Copnall in London and me, Anne Soy, in Nairobi.
0: In the programme today, we're going to look at the political and economic consequences of renewed fighting between the US and Iran. We'll head to South Africa following the killing of an anti-immigration campaigner. And we'll bring you all the World Cup latest too.
4: As ever, we welcome your messages. You can send them to us on WhatsApp or text message on our usual number, +44 77 86 20 50 85.
0: US military has been carrying out strikes on Iran for a fourth day in a row as it reimposes a naval blockade on Iranian ports. Iran says the Strait of Hormuz will remain closed until Washington ends what it calls acts of aggression. Tehran has also fired more missiles and drones at neighbouring countries, with Kuwait, for example, saying four military personnel have been wounded in an Iranian attack on one of its vessels. Earlier, President Trump dropped his plan for ships crossing the Strait of Hormuz to pay a 20% fee for US protection. Shipping data shows traffic in the strait has slowed to a two-month low. But after pressure from Gulf nations, President Trump has now gone back on that threat. Instead, the president says he will sign massive trade and investment deals with those nations.
11: So when I put that out yesterday, because we've been doing that for many, many years, it was never fair to me that we would be guarding the strait when we basically don't take any, we don't need the oil at all. And it wasn't important for us, but it was important for allies. It was important for people that we get along with very well, including the major Gulf state countries. So I put it out yesterday. I thought it was good. I was called by different people, different countries, kings and
12: emirs and all of the people that we all know and we all love, and they've been very strong partners. And they said, we'd love to do it a different way. We'd love to invest in the United States with billions and billions of dollars.
0: Well, for some analysis, I've been speaking to Hassan Al-Hassan, Senior Fellow for Middle East Policy at the International Institute of Strategic Studies. He previously served on the Crown Prince of Bahrain's staff as a senior analyst on foreign policy and national security for 5 years. And when we spoke, I began by asking him all about Iran's attacks on Bahrain.
13: We've had to endure over the past week or so episodic sounds of interceptions of Iranian missiles and projectiles. Those have been accompanied by sirens and warnings from the authorities to get inside. But by and large, and setting aside those episodic interceptions and strikes, shops remain open, businesses are operating, the airspace is still open, so is the causeway to Saudi Arabia. And so there is very much a business as usual feel to it in parallel and at the same time.
0: Business as usual, but presumably some economic implications all the same.
13: The economic implications apply to all of the countries in the Gulf that are having to endure a blockade to the Strait of Hormuz that essentially means that it becomes a lot more difficult to get the kind of industrial inputs that you need, and then obviously to get oil, gas, petrochemicals, fertilizers out to market. This is a problem that confronts Bahrain as it confronts the rest of the countries of the region.
0: We heard that clip there, President Trump discussing some of his conversations with Gulf leaders, something about his change of heart. Take us through what you think happened in those conversations.
13: Well, yes, I think the premise of the idea that the Gulf states have been free riding on the United States for decades is simply quite wrong. In reality, the Gulf states have been significant strategic partners to the United States. The bases and military facilities that the United States has taken advantage of for many, many years to conduct operations in service of its own national security has, I think, been extremely significant. The Gulf states have been some of the largest and most consistent customers of the U.S. defense industry. So I think the idea that the Gulf states haven't been shouldering their own burden in this relationship, I think, is preposterous. And it's indeed quite dangerous, because I think what these statements that President Trump seemed to be making would suggest that the Americans would be engaging in the same extortionist logic that the Iranians are engaging in. And I don't think that the Gulf states want to be held at ransom by any party, be they friend or foe. And so I expect that the Gulf states expressed their displeasure with those comments and would much prefer to have the relationship framed in positive sum terms, where a trade and investment relationship can be mutually beneficial.
0: But does that sound like, as President Trump says, that the Gulf countries have committed to billions of dollars of new investments and deals with the US, or is that President Trump saving face?
13: Well, when President Trump decided to visit the region when he first came to office as his first official visit abroad, the Gulf states collectively pledged over $2 trillion in new investments and contracts and deals with the U.S. economy. Much of that was in defense, aerospace, but also AI and data centers, to become essentially key nodes in the U.S.'s global AI offering. But obviously, regional security conditions complicates those ambitions. And so we're going to have to see how quickly these plans and these economic visions materialize. So there is a grain of truth in the fact that the Gulf states have already pledged significant amounts of deals and contracts with the U.S. economy. But at this stage, it might also be a useful way for President Trump to back down from those threats without losing face.
0: The Gulf states and many other countries around the world will be keen for this conflict to end definitively and as soon as possible. There don't seem to be many encouraging signs in that direction right now, though.
13: Unfortunately, I mean, this conflict has been inconclusive, and the ceasefire deal that was supposed to at least de-escalate it, or if we're optimistic, put an end to it, has been equally inconclusive. I think President Trump miscalculated by believing that he could kick the can and postpone some of the crucial discussions about the details underpinning some of the key arrangements under this MOU, including very specifically the arrangements governing transit in the Strait of Hormuz. Who would be in control, which routes would have to be taken, what would have to happen to non-complying vessels, and so on. And clearly, this ambiguity has created room for disagreements and room for differences. Iran may also be miscalculating by underestimating President Trump's resolve to achieve greater cooperation from Iran. Unfortunately, neither I think the Iranians nor the Americans are able to exert enough pressure at this stage to bring to bear a sufficient amount of pain so as to change significantly the strategic calculus of another side. We very much seem to be at an impasse at the moment.
0: The thoughts there of Hassan El-Hassan, Senior Fellow for Middle East Policy at the International Institute of Strategic Studies.
4: Now, the US State Department has said that it's supporting efforts by Iraq and Syria to

0: to Syria's western coast. Now, it's almost an 800-kilometer old oil pipeline which had suffered heavy damage during the 2003 US-led invasion of Iraq, and the plan is to get that up and running so that Iraq can move its oil through that pipeline to the ports in Syria and use the Mediterranean Sea to move oil out. Now, Iraqi Prime Minister met Donald Trump yesterday. There have been a lot of discussions around investments, around, oil deals, etc. While they've not very actively and specifically mentioned details of this, but U.S. officials have said that they would be supporting this. Now, there are a lot of question marks around it. Even now, although Iraq is using Syria to ship some of its oil, you know, there are large number of tankers that move from Iraq to Syria through land and then move oil, but it is only a fraction of the oil that can be moved through that part. And once an oil pipeline comes in, maybe the numbers would go up, but again, it would take, you know, at least 3 to 4 years for that pipeline to actually come up, billions of dollars in funds, and also put a question mark on the regional relationship there, because Syria, Iraq both have relations with, long-standing relations with Iran, and how would this work? So there are a lot of question marks around that as well.
1: A lot of question marks there. Many thanks, Archana Shukla. Now let's head to South Africa, where the authorities are investigating the killing of one of the leaders of the anti-immigration movement. Andile Sonkata was shot outside his home on the 4th of July and died 5 days later as a result of his injuries. He'd been the Gauteng province leader for March and March, an anti-immigrant group that has been holding nationwide protests. Immigration, especially undocumented migration, has become a highly contentious political issue in South Africa, and there have been anti-immigrant movements and campaigns led by private groups that are asserting that such individuals are impacting the economy and taking jobs away from South Africans. The South African government, on its part, has officially stated that immigration enforcement should occur through legal channels and warned against any form of vigilante action. Let's now speak to Sandile Dube, the national spokesperson for March on March movement. Welcome to the program. First, let's start with your reaction to the death of Andile Somkhata. What exactly happened?
2: In South Africa, good morning to you. Good morning to your listeners. And thank you for having us. Well, the mood is quite a concerning mood, because it's our first casualty in terms of our leaders. So, yeah, basically what happened on Saturday, the 4th of July, Mr. Somkhata was, while was leaving his home, he was met with his killer just outside the gate and gunned down. He was rushed to hospital, and then, on 5 days later, as you've said, on the Thursday, the 9th of July, he passed on, unfortunately. And we suspect this is in connection with the work that we do as March and March movement. There's retaliation that is that we're receiving, so it's a retaliation. We can also confirm that we've received two screenshots that talk to the suspect. I think the suspect was monitoring his stay in hospital because he or she, we don't know the gender of the suspect. So there's a Facebook clip, anonymous Facebook clip that he sent to say, "We can see you. If you continue with what Mr. Somkhata was doing, you will also be lying in hospitals just like he does." And also a second clip, screenshot that was sent was to say, "We have now confirmed that he has passed on. So should you continue with this anti-illegal immigrants protest, you'll also meet your death just like him." So this seems like an orchestrated hitman type of killing.
1: And police have said that they are investigating that killing. And you talk about the threats that you officials have been facing. Have these been reported?

0: reported to the police? Have they been investigating them?
1: In the case of Mr. Somtata, yes, it has been reported. Excuse me, you can just, we can also confirm that throughout the country, in Mpumalanga province, we've received a couple of threats from the leaders who reported to us in Gauteng province, in Pretoria, that's the city of Tshwane. Also, one of our leaders was sent a message threatening him to say, after this march that you've done, yes.
0: So it's been a number of your officials have received those threats. And my question is whether you have reported those to police, because March on March is, a group, and the government has said that, you know, this whole campaign to deal with undocumented migration should be dealt with through official means, not through vigilante groups. Why do you continue to do this? What is your end game?
1: Well, we can confirm to you currently now, as things stand, that March and March movement is no longer a vigilante group. We have ascertained our authority. We work in line with the constitution of this country. So everything that we do in line with the police, with the law enforcement agencies. So the
0: government has said that this should be limited to, you know, government, to the police to deal with the issue of migration, to deal with law enforcement. But what we have seen from the protests, and some of them have become violent, some migrants have lost their lives. Does March on March, what is the position of March on March on the loss of life in those protests?
1: Well, no one wakes up in the morning and say, today there will be this. We reject any form of violence. We reject any form of anti-law. We must encourage our members and the people of South Africa to engage on these activities in line with the constitution of the country.
0: Thank you very much, Sandile Dube. We'll have to leave it there. Many thanks for speaking to us.
2: It's a news day on the BBC World Service. Let me give you another of our main headlines. Australia has announced wide-ranging regulation of AI, including enhanced copyright and restrictions on data centres. Now, what's happening at the World Cup, Sarah Manai?
3: Well, Spain are through to the final after surprising favourites France with a 2-0 semi-final victory in Dallas. The goals came from Miguel Oyarzabal and Pedro Porro to give the European champions the chance to become world champions for a second time. We'll get back to this just in a second. Spain will face either Argentina or England, who play the other semi-final in Atlanta tonight. Jordan Henderson and Gerald Quansa are set to be the only players unavailable for Thomas Tuchel's side tonight. And we'll get more on the England-Argentina long-lasting rivalry in the next hour here on Newsday. In other news, though, Manchester United have completed the signing of Yuri Tillmans from Aston Villa on a 5-year deal. Meanwhile, Fenerbahce in Turkey have signed English forward Mason Greenwood from Marseille on a 4-year contract. And in golf, Rory McIlroy says Royal Birkdal is primed for an amazing week with firm and fiery conditions expected for the Open Championship. The 2014 champion says he thinks he can play the sun-baked course more aggressively, but it will be a great test. Of course, the Open will be underway from a Thursday in the north of England, and we'll head there tomorrow morning. Now let's head back to the World Cup. Let's go to the US, where Spain played a masterclass game against tournament favourites France in Dallas, Texas last night to secure their spot in the final, the upcoming final this weekend. Spain reminded everyone last night why they are European champions and unbeaten in a record equaling 37 matches by playing out as 2-0 winners come end of full time. Let's get another view of what went right on the night for La Roja, and let's speak to Spanish football journalist Alvaro Romeo. Good morning, Alvaro.
4: Hello, good morning. How are you?
3: Well, I'm good. Well, I'm not too well, actually, Alvaro. I'm not going to lie to you this morning. I am French, and I am very sad. But I must say, congratulations to you.
4: Well, thank you very much. It was a great game, and I think that Spain was a deserved team that went through because they played very well in that semi-final. Probably it wasn't on paper the favorite for that game because France had been really good throughout the tournament, but Spain played as a team, and they probably have one of the displays, most memorable displays in the country's history. Just beating a very good team, but not only beating them, dominating them, just not conceding chances. And, you know, Spain is happy because this is the second final of the World Cup in the country's history.
3: Well, you said it. You've not only beaten France, you completely dominated that game. Spain were in control all along. They dictated the tempo last night. Was it, you think, the perfect match, the perfect performance, collective performance?
4: Yes, it was, because first of all, they managed to keep quiet four really good strikers, which is very difficult and no one in this World Cup has done. And secondly, because the team dominated via midfielders. So it was, as I said before, one of these performances that pays tribute to a long-standing coach like Luis de la Fuente, who has been there 3 years, not as many as the song, but he has been many years in the Spanish Federation, just with the under-15, under-17, under-19, under-21, just winning tournaments throughout many years. And I think that this is the kind of performance, as I said before, that is going to be very well remembered, because I can't struggle to think of any other performance of Spain so good in a game of this caliber.
3: And you said it, Alvaro, the midfield was one of the key of that game last night. What is the Spanish press saying about Rodri's performance this morning?
4: Well, there were some that maybe wouldn't believe exactly that Rodri would have deserved the Ballon d'Or in 2024 because they don't see the Premier League every weekend and blah, blah, blah. And, you know, probably the performance of yesterday changed their mind a little bit. Rodri was the commanding midfielder. He's so good absorbing all the game and being the leader of the team as well. And, you know, it was extraordinary to see that you could pass him the ball and he would just automatically calm you down because he will keep it, he will protect it, and he was everywhere as well. Defensively, he did a great job too.
3: And do you think La Roja will arrive as favourites against Argentina or England come Sunday's final? Who would you like to face first? And do you think then they could arrive as favourites?
4: Well, after yesterday's performance, I will have to say yes, even though I don't like to deem any team as favourite because in the final anything can happen. But after yesterday's performance, maybe you have to say yes. And when do Spain or me prefer to have, or who do they prefer to have to play against in the final? I think that this is, at this point, it doesn't matter, but it's true that Spain has had 5 major successes in their history. And the 5 of them have been against European opposition. Even the World Cup 2020, they won it against the Netherlands. So perhaps it would be nice to have a major success beating Argentina, which is you know, a team that has won the World Cup 3 times.
3: Alvaro, felicidades. Thank you so much.
4: Merci beaucoup.
3: Ah, de rien. Alvaro Romeo, that was the Spanish football journalist Alvaro Romeo. And we'll get more on this World Cup, of course, in the next half an hour here on Newsday.
2: We're really putting you through it, aren't we, Sarah?
3: Yeah, this is not my morning, let's say it.
2: Are France going to rebound stronger from this, do you think?
3: Of course we will. Of course, the Phoenix, you know, and Zinedine Zidane is on his way, so beware.
2: Yeah, but he's going to be the coach, not a player. You need him on the pitch, don't you?
3: Yeah, well, maybe he could get back on the pitch, and I'm sure he will do a great job.
2: Sarah and I, thank you very much indeed. Plenty more to come here on Newsday with Anne in Nairobi and James in London.
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6: First thing they always tell me is, Miguel, are you sure this Sean's not an undercover DEA agent? And I said, no, he's a real journalist.
7: Miguel introduced me to people I would never be able to meet on my own. 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
6: They tell me like, well, Miguel, if this man is not what he claims to be, I'm gonna cut you in little pieces, you understand that?
7: I'm Shuang Yuan from the BBC's Global China Unit, and I'm investigating Zhang Zhidong, the Chinese man accused of being a key figure in America's fentanyl crisis.
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7: My search for answers will take me deep inside Mexico's cartel underworld.
5: The Chinese Fentanyl King, Thursday at 1:30 and 8:30 GMT.
2: Hello, welcome to Newsday from the BBC World Service with Anne Soy in Nairobi and James Copnell in London.
0: We'll hear testimony from a victim of deadly flooding in Bangladesh and get an official response.
2: We'll get the latest on the conflict in the Middle East with our chief international correspondent.
0: And we'll look ahead to the World Cup semi-final between England and Argentina, speaking to an English football legend. First, the news.
9: BBC News with David Harper. Iran's Revolutionary Guards say the Strait of Hormuz will remain closed until the United States ends its acts of aggression, a day after American forces restarted their blockade of Iranian ports. The guards warned their targets could expand to include other oil exporting routes. The two sides traded more strikes overnight. Meanwhile, Washington says it's supporting efforts by Iraq and Syria to restore a crude oil pipeline that runs between them. It's one of a series of initiatives aimed at easing Iran's chokehold on global supplies. Prosecutors in Bolivia have launched a probe into the alleged recruitment of Bolivian nationals to fight for Russia and Ukraine. It follows reports they were lured abroad with false job offers. Officials in the Ukrainian port city of Odessa say a Russian attack has killed three people and wounded three others. They say residential buildings were hit. Kyiv says, meanwhile, that its drones struck 20 Russian vessels in the Black Sea overnight, including 17 oil tankers. Australia has announced it will table wide-ranging regulation of artificial intelligence. It includes enhanced copyright measures and restrictions on data centres. Meanwhile, New York has become the first US state to place a ban on the construction of large data centres. Governor Kathy Hochul said such facilities risked overwhelming the electricity grid and increasing costs for consumers. A former top commander of the now disbanded Colombian rebel group, the FARC, says messages of hate from the president-elect, Abelardo de la Espriella, risk fueling renewed violence. The right-wing politician has branded Rodrigo Londoño a war criminal. Health officials in the United States have reported almost 7,000 confirmed or suspected cases of a gastrointestinal illness caused by a foodborne parasite. Experts say contaminated salad is a potential cause. Meteorologists in Britain say its climate is now significantly different from what it was last century. The Met Office's report said the weather that used to be considered extreme is now the norm. BBC News.
0: Thank you for that summary of the news. Hello and welcome to Newsday on the BBC World Service. We are live in Nairobi with me, Anne Soy, and in London with James Copnell.
2: Over the next half hour, we're going to head to Bangladesh in just a second to hear look from those affected by floods and speak to the authorities. We're going to also get the latest on the conflict in the Middle East with our chief international correspondent.
0: In sport, Sarah and I will be looking ahead to the second World Cup semi-final clash pitting Argentina against England.
2: Yeah, who's going to win that one, do you think? You can give us your thoughts on that or anything you hear on Newsday by sending us a WhatsApp or text message on our usual number, +44 77 86 20 50 85.
0: Extreme weather so far this year has witnessed soaring temperatures across Europe and other parts of the globe. But over in Bangladesh, there's been deadly floods caused by heavy monsoon rains.
2: On Monday, the Disaster Management Ministry confirmed 54 people had been killed in the southeast, caused by not only flooding but also ensuing landslides. As of Wednesday, many villages remain submerged in waist-deep water, while in some areas, floodwaters topped the roofs of many homes. Roads have also been washed away, complicating relief efforts and preventing access. Close to 1 million people have been stranded across 7 districts, including entire communities and also those in refugee camps, with many residents complaining that emergency relief has been slow to arrive.
0: We're going to listen to one of them, Bilal, a street vendor who earns a living selling chilies from a mobile van. But after floodwaters swept through his village, his livelihood was destroyed and his family was left without food or safe shelter.
10: It is well past meal time. but I haven't eaten a thing yet. With no food available, my entire family and I went hungry for a whole day. We can only eat if someone gives us money. Otherwise, we have nothing to eat. There's nothing left at home. This is the situation we are in. Things are very difficult for us right now. No one is worse off than me right now. When the loan collectors come, I have no way to pay the installments. I don't even have a penny in my pocket. Everything is gone. It's embarrassing to even talk about it. We had some lentils and a little rice at home, but the flood water came in and washed those away too. At this moment, I have absolutely nothing left. My wife is suffering greatly right now. She's 8 months pregnant, and we have nowhere to go. I don't know how we will survive and where we will find shelter. This is the homestead my father left me, but the flood waters have devastated it. It's no longer fit for living. And yes, I will have to rebuild from scratch. At this moment, all I need is some food and a safe place to live.
2: Bilal, quite distressing listening to the distress in his voice, wasn't it? Well, I spoke earlier to an official in one of the hardest hit areas. Mohamed Zahidul Islam Mir is the Deputy Commissioner and District Magistrate of Chattogram.
11: When the flood started, we built some shelter house for the affected people. But if we think about the condition of today, the affected people, they leave the shelter house, then they go to their home. There are 0.8 million people are affected.
2: That's a huge number of people. Can you maybe explain to us in some of the ways they've been affected? I guess some people may have lost their homes, others will have seen their farms or businesses damaged.
11: There are lots of houses, damages. Yes, that's true. We already informed that 325 shrimp hatchery has been flooded. 18,000 pond where the people cultivate the fish also flooded. A huge number of chicken farms affected, and lots of agricultural land also affected. The farmer who are growing rice, they are also affected.
2: So that's going to have a long-term impact, isn't it, if people's livelihoods are so affected in this way?
11: The present condition, the water is reducing, but some roads and some homes are underwater.
2: There has been criticism in Bangladeshi media about the fact that some communities hit by the floods have spent a long time waiting for help or have not got the help they required. How would you respond to that?
11: I must say that's not actually the real scenery, because government is very much concerned about to give shelter and providing food. And also we, the government officials, have taken immediate measures, all sorts of measures, like how to reach the affected people and distributing dry food, rice, and we collecting data in the social media, social platform every hour. And the ministers and the officials are whole day, the whole area is visiting and monitoring and how to reduce the risk and the threat.
2: Let's take the case of someone who might have lost their family home due to the floods. What level of support are they likely to be able to get from the state?
11: We are assessing the total cost at this moment. The relevant department, we told them to take us the real scenario so that we can ask the government to provide that money or assistance from the government. I think within a week, we will send the real picture to the government, and hopefully we will get the assistance to build their house or repair the roads.
12: Your country does have substantial experience with flooding. This happens every year, if not always on this scale. Does more need to be done, do you think, to prepare areas and people for this sort of flooding, which perhaps with climate change may just increase?
11: Actually, this disaster, the main reason is the heavy rain, you know. Usually in the month of July, average rain in a month is 376 millimeter in the capital city. But just one day, it was 412 millimeter. And also the whole week, it was continuing. So it never happened this sorts of rain in the few decades. So it was really unexpected. But in future, I think the weather forecast will be much stronger that we can take measure. And also the river is also silted. So if we can raising the river in a very massive scale, we can prepare some water reservoir that might be a way out.
2: Mohammed Zaidul Islam Mir, Deputy Commissioner and District Magistrate of Chattogram in Bangladesh.
0: Let's return to the situation in the Middle East now, and Iran's Revolutionary Guards say that the Strait of Hormuz will remain closed until the United States ends its acts of aggression, a day after American forces restarted their blockade of Iranian ports. The guards said that their targets could expand to include other oil exporting routes. The two sides traded more strikes overnight, with Iranian media saying that U.S. facilities in Bahrain, Kuwait and Jordan were targeted. We are now joined by our chief international correspondent, Liz Doucette. Welcome to the program. What
13: good
0: does the
13: you,
0: IRGC, good to have you on the program. What does the IRGC mean by the other oil exporting routes?
13: Well, in particular, they would mean the Bab el-Mandeb in the Red Sea. And the world has already seen the potential to block the passage of vessels through that choke point when there were attacks by the Houthi rebels, which went on for many months. You covered it often on News Days. The Houthis in control in large parts of Yemen, backed by Iran, were able to cause significant disruption in the Bab el-Mandeb until it was finally resolved. And the Houthis have threatened, considering this current war between Iran and the United States, where the other choke point, the Strait of Hormuz, has been the focus of dispute, that they would also open up this other front. So Iran knows it has another front that it can use. We do know that also during this war that the Saudis have looked to develop all alternative routes. Some of them would be on, Iran has never said that they would attack those areas, but it seems that Iran is doubling down. And the root of the problem, Anne, is that Iran is showing week in, week out. We're now in the 20th week of this war, a war that President Trump said would only last 4 to 6 weeks, that neither military pressure, economic pressure, diplomatic pressure will cause Iran to buckle from its insistence that it must have a presence in the Strait of Hormuz. It is a gift of geography to the Islamic Republic of Iran, and now it is a gift of this war.
0: You talk about the Houthis, and they have largely stayed out of this conflict so far. But we saw earlier this week that there was an attack at the airport to deter, apparently, a plane that was coming from Iran from landing. What does that mean? And what are we to read from this statement from the IRGC? Is this likely to draw in the Houthis?
13: The Houthis, we have to be clear, first of all, the Houthis are not like Hezbollah in Lebanon. The ties, the long-standing relationship between, which goes back to the very beginning of the creation of Hezbollah in Lebanon in 1982 was a relationship intertwined with Iran, and in particular Iran's Islamic Revolutionary Guard Corps, the IRGC. The relationship with the Houthis is not the same. In recent years, Iran has devoted significant resources and training to help the Houthis. The Houthis know that, but they also have their own agency. They don't act at the behest of the Iranians, but they are a big ally. They are a major ally. They are a proud part of what Iran calls its axis of resistance, its ring of fire, and indeed it's regarded still as one of the most powerful actors still within that ring. So it's always been there in the background. Iran has not pulled them in. They have not gone in, except there was that moment where there were some exchanges of fire where the Houthis did fire at Israel. So it's always been a possibility. And if this escalation continues, if the United States ramps up its attacks and starts also using different tactics, different targets, then Iran has always warned that it has other tools in its toolbox. And we should also point out that for all of Iran's bravado, these months of attacks by the United States and Israel, thousands of strikes by their warplanes, did inflict significant damage on Iran's military, its air force, its navy. And so therefore, Iran doesn't have the capacities that it does before. It does have, as we often say, in this asymmetric war, this uneven war between two uneven military powers, it does have its drones, inexpensive and in large supply and highly effective. It does have in the Strait of Hormuz its fast boats, many, many thousands of those. So it has shown time and again, and I think this has puzzled confounded President Trump and his team, that they still have the ability to hit back.
0: And what does that mean then for the direction this conflict takes? President Trump did mention that, the possibility of returning to negotiations, but he's also threatening to target Iranian power plants next week. Where does this go, briefly?
13: President Trump has often used this threat to bomb every last power plant, every last bridge in Iran. Israel has also used the same phrasing. This would be a potential war crime. The fact of the matter is President Trump is facing midterm elections in November. He's facing rising oil prices. He doesn't want to go to all-out war. And as I mentioned, Iran doesn't want to either. This is a no war, no peace situation. And now the focus is on war.
0: Many thanks. Liz Doucette there, our chief international correspondent.
2: This is Newsday on the BBC World Service with Anne in Nairobi and James in London. Just looking at a news alert actually from the AFP news agency, which quotes Iranian state media as saying Bushehr, the city, has been targeted again by US strikes. So that continuing turmoil in the Middle East is one of our main headlines. Another couple, Bolivian prosecutors, are investigating the alleged recruitment of men to fight for Russia in Ukraine. And Australia has announced wide-ranging regulation of AI, including enhanced copyright and restrictions on data centres.
0: And time now for some sports news with Sarah Minai. What are we looking forward to, Sarah?
14: Well, Anne, we've been talking about it throughout the morning. It's Spain, obviously, who qualified for the final of the World Cup. Spain, who played a masterclass game against tournament favourites France last night in Dallas to secure their spot in the final. Spain reminded everyone last night why they champions and why they were unbeaten in a record equaling 37 matches in a row. They played out, they won that game 2-0 last night. At full time.
15: Spain, they know, they're on the brink, the bench already celebrating. They're leading France by 2-0. And indeed, there is the final whistle. Spain extend their record-breaking run. 37 games undefeated. The European champions, the best team at this World Cup, are in the World Cup final.
14: Alistair Brisbane's commentary at full time. And, well, from a French perspective, it's obviously a very disappointing tournament, a very disappointing result.
2: So
14: not tournament.
2: Sorry, Sarah.
14: I know. But how will Kylian Mbappé's overall performance in this World Cup will be seen today in France? He has been under intense scrutiny as Le Bleu captain and as the global superstar that he is. And his leadership, when his team needed him most against Spain, has been a bit criticised last night by fans on social media. So what is the French press saying this morning about Kylian Mbappé? Well, I have asked the question to French football journalist Lucas Collin.
16: Well, the thing is, like, he's part of a quartet in a way, so it's very difficult, like, to judge him because, like, he was not the worst of these four players in a way. But as I said, you know, like, his body language changed so much, you know, like, I feel like, you know, like, the since, like, I don't know, like maybe the last tactical break, Deschamps, like, I call it like that, but hydration break, you know, like, he was, like, already, like, feeling he lost the game. So in terms of leading, it was actually, like, quite weird to see him like that, because you can't just be a leader when everything is going well. You have to be a leader, obviously, like, when you touch the bottom like that, to be honest. But yeah, like, there are, like, so many failures, like, in this front four. But to me, like, Kylian Mbappé was not the worst one. So, you know, like, Mbappé or even Olise or even Dembélé, they will all have to learn from this tournament and from this game. And, like, to change, actually, these individual qualities in a proper team. You know, like, Luis de la Fuente said it perfectly after the game. The best individual players played against the best team. And that's the big problem with France. Like, they took a lesson to learn tonight. And they will have, actually, to rebuild smarter, to come back stronger, and, like, to maybe change the philosophy behind everything. So Mbappé, like, is really difficult, like, to criticize him on this game because he's been, like, such a beautiful leader during the whole tournament. It would be, like, very harsh, like, for me, like, to criticize him right now because at least he tried during this game.
14: Indeed. So Spain are through to the World Cup final after surprising this French team. Now, looking ahead, Luis de la Fuente's team will face either Argentina or England, who play in the other semi-final tonight in Atlanta. Are you going to watch that game, James?
2: Oh, yes, I'll be watching that one. It's such an intense rivalry, England against Argentina, for footballing reasons, I guess, going back even to the 66 World Cup, and then, of course, the famous Hand of God game, Diego Maradona scoring with his hand, but also one of the greatest individual goals ever in 1986. And then the kind of political dimensions too. In the early 80s, England and Argentina, UK and Argentina, fought a war against each other. So it's always pretty intense, that game. And then it's a World Cup semi-final as well. I wanted to ask you, actually, we heard the journalist there, you interviewed, Lucas Collin, saying, Mbappé, at least he tried. Is everyone going to be as generous as your guests there, do you think?
14: No, not really. I'm not sure that everyone will be as kind to Kylian Mbappé, because he's been criticised before the World Cup. He obviously had an amazing tournament. He really led that team. But last night, when, you know, France needed it, need him the most to have this leadership, to have, he always said it since he started with this French team, I want to be the leader, I've got the shoulders for it, and, you know, I want the key of the truck. And in the end, last night, when we needed him to lead that team, he hasn't. And that's a big blow for him with that French team, because we can't rely on Michael Olise, who just started playing with that French team, who can't rely on either on Dembélé, because Mbappé wanted that role. And so I don't think everyone is going to be as kind as Luca here on about Kylian Mbappé. But as I said, looking ahead, we will see within Argentina or England.
2: Yeah, huge game. And of course, you'll get all the details on the BBC World Service and on Newsday tomorrow morning, of course. Sarah Manai, thank you very much indeed. Now, the actor Andy Serkis is best known as a master of motion capture. That is the process of performing live in front of a green screen and then being digitised into a cinematic reality. He played the character Gollum in the Lord of the Rings franchise, Caesar in the Planet of the Apes series, and even took on the role of King Kong. Now, though, he's controlling creatures in a different way by directing a new animated film version of George Orwell's Animal Farm.
0: But here's a warning to any children who decide to watch this instead of reading the book for education purposes, because there are a lot of changes. There's a new protagonist, Piglet, called Lucky. This time, modern autocracies are the target rather than communism. And there's even a third act, complete with a happy ending. And as you can imagine, not everyone is happy. Our entertainment correspondent, Colin Patterson, has been speaking to Andy Serkis.
17: All animals are equal, but some are more equal than others.
18: The new frenetic and ferociously family-friendly big-screen animated version of Animal Farm, directed by Andy Serkis.
19: This is our home.
18: George Orwell's book made a huge impression on him as a child.
20: I remember vividly reading it on the 273 bus to Ealing from my home in Ruislip when I was about, I think I was either 11 or 12 years old. And it was one of the first sort of young adult books that affected me emotionally. Just the way that the animals were manipulated and lied to just really deeply sat with me.
18: And in 2011, filming an escape scene in Rise of the Planet of the Apes reminded him of Animal Farm and inspired him to make his own version.
21: Do you want to be food or do you want freedom?
18: It just took a long time.
22: 15 years ago was when you first got this idea. We've had 7 prime ministers since then. Things have changed.
20: They have, because truth as a value that we all esteem seems to have vanished. And that is such a central part of Orwell's storytelling. We weren't about to set about making a version of Animal Farm that was a history lesson about Russia. And we talked to the Orwell estate, and it was, what would he be wanting to express now? Where would his political targets be?
18: The first ever full-length British animation was 1954's Animal Farm, the one that generations of children have been shown at school.
23: Long live Napoleon!
18: What didn't emerge until decades later was that the film had been funded by the CIA, part of a campaign against communism using culture.
22: Is there any chance your film could have been funded by the CIA?
20: There's absolutely, I can categorically say, zero chance that our film could have been funded by the CIA. And if you look at the American box office, the way our film worked there, you can probably see why.
18: What he is referring to is the tiny $5 million it took in the US after costing $35 million to make.
24: Activate cute eyes.
25: I'd rather gouge them out.
20: Some people won't like it. And quite frankly, part of Orwell, the nature of Orwell, was being someone who stirs it up and makes people think and gets people talking. And the ideal for us for this was to have a debate between young and old. I want people to have an opinion of a film they've seen, not a film they've heard about. That's the thing that hurts. It's when people don't go and see a film because of all the prejudging of a movie. And the rest of the world may have a completely different opinion to a US box office figure, which I'm pretty certain will be the case, actually.
18: Andy Serkis was speaking from New Zealand, where he is directing and starring in the new Lord of the Rings film, The Hunt for Gollum. Anya Taylor-Joy will play the elf Saren, alongside Kate Winslet, Leo Woodall and Jamie Dornan, which prompted a question.
22: Lord of the Rings, why are the casts so white?
20: I mean, Tolkien himself was influenced a lot by Norse mythology. There's a lot of that feeling. The Shire feels very, very much like a very white, you know, they're not very concerned about what goes on beyond the borders of the Shire, but they know they don't want people coming in. Yes, there have been criticisms. This particular film is somewhat acknowledging that, but I don't think we will be doing a politically correct casting for the sake of casting and ticking boxes version of the film. So it's where relevant, basically.
18: And with that, it was time for Andy Serkis to go and continue to direct the 10th biggest film franchise in history, Just Another Day on the Farm.
2: That was our entertainment correspondent, Colin Patterson, speaking to Andy Serkis. And that's it for this edition of Newsday from Anne in Nairobi and me and Sarah in London. Thanks very much for listening. Bye-bye.
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3: Coming up from the BBC World Service, the interview, Conversations with the People Shaping Our World, with me, Leanna Byrne. For this episode, I speak to Kodak chief executive Jim Continenza. Once the world's dominant photography company, Kodak was written off as a casualty of the move to the digital age after one of the most dramatic corporate collapses of its era. He tells me how he helped reinvent the iconic company as an industrial manufacturer and what it took to bring the business back from the brink.
4: We were losing about $160 million a year. We burned through our cash, and we had to make some changes. I mean, transformation of the business. It's a skill and an art when you walk into a company. One, I have to turn it around. And I asked, what does Kodak do today? And I couldn't get an answer. And I thought that was really interesting. And we had to get our identity back. And we had multiple divisions, multiple decision makers, multiple products. We had to get refocused. And I'm happy to say, you know, it's worked out.
3: Jim Continenza, here more on the interview after the news.
9: BBC News with David Harper. Iran's Revolutionary Guards say the Strait of Hormuz will remain closed until the United States ends what it calls acts of aggression, a day after American forces restarted their blockade of Iranian ports. The two sides traded more strikes overnight, with Iranian media saying US facilities in Bahrain, Kuwait and Jordan were targeted. As the agreement between the two countries collapses, President Trump has again threatened to hit Iranian power plants and bridges if Tehran doesn't return to negotiations. Our Middle East correspondent Barbara Plett-Usher is in Jerusalem.
6: It really does look as if that ceasefire deal has pretty much unraveled now. You've got the ongoing military campaigns, the bombings, which the Americans say are aimed at preventing Iran from being able to carry out attacks on shipping in the Strait of Hormuz. They said that about a dozen crew members have been either killed, injured, or have gone missing over the past week in those attacks. You have the naval blockade reinstated. That was something in the agreement that was lifted. Now it's back.
9: Australia's Prime Minister has announced wide-ranging regulation of the AI sector. Anthony Albanese said legislation would be brought in to prevent AI firms from using Australian books, art and music to build or train their models without creators' consent. Speaking to The Nation, Mr. Albanese explained why the changes needed to happen immediately.
24: Effective today, I am establishing the Office of AI in my own department of the Prime Minister and Cabinet. We have the advantage of geography. The expansion of AI requires a physical material footprint. It needs our land and energy and computing power to operate. That means we can set the terms, we can determine AI's social license, but we have to do it now.
9: New York has become the first US state to impose a ban on the construction of large data centres. The executive order by the Democratic Governor Kathy Hochul targets facilities using 50 megawatts or more of power. Ms. Hochul said data centres risked overwhelming the electricity grid and increasing costs for consumers.
25: These data centres require millions of gallons of water, straining the local supplies. And when powered by fossil fuels, they drive up our carbon footprint. The bottom line is progress shouldn't arrive with a higher utility bill, depleted water supply, or noise pollution. So we have no choice but to address these challenges created by these massive facilities.
9: Officials in the Ukrainian port city of Odessa say a Russian attack has hit a residential building, killing three people and wounding three others. Moscow says it's been stepping up its assaults on Black Sea ports handling cargo for the Ukrainian military. Meanwhile, Kyiv says its drones struck 20 Russian vessels overnight, including 17 oil tankers. World News from the BBC. Prosecutors in Bolivia have launched an investigation into the alleged recruitment of Bolivian nationals to fight for Russia in Ukraine. It follows reports they were lured abroad with false job offers. The inquiry comes after footage online appeared to show Bolivians in Russian military uniforms. The authorities in Peru and Colombia are also investigating similar allegations involving the recruitment of their nationals. US health officials have reported almost 7,000 confirmed or suspected cases of a gastrointestinal illness caused by a foodborne parasite. The Centers for Disease Control and Prevention say the infection has spread to more than half of all states, with Michigan worst affected. Infections have surged since May, with symptoms including explosive diarrhea, sometimes taking weeks to appear. Experts have pointed to contaminated salad and lettuce as a potential cause. Meteorologists in Britain say its climate is significantly different from last century, with what used to be thought of extreme weather now considered the norm. In London, there are now four times as many days hotter than 30 degrees. The report's lead author said British infrastructure, housing, agriculture and health systems were based on a climate that no longer existed. And Spain have stormed through to the Football World Cup final after putting on a dominant performance against one of the tournament favourites, France. It will be Spain's first chance at victory since they won their medal title in 2010. John Bennett reports.
7: A statement performance by Spain, who completely controlled the game from start to finish. An error by Luca Digne gifted Spain the lead as he caught Lamine Yamal in the box attempting a clearance. The referee pointed to the spot and Mikel Oyarzabal scored his fifth goal of the tournament. France made a change at half-time, but the momentum didn't change as Pedro Porro burst into the box to make it 2-0. Kylian Mbappe and his teammates couldn't respond and Spain extended their unbeaten run to a record-equalling 37 games.
9: And Spain will play either England or Argentina. BBC News.
8: Hello, I'm Leanna Byrne, and this is the interview from the BBC World Service. The best conversations coming out of the BBC. People shaping our world from all over the world.
10: I want to get freedom. I like that freedom.
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13: These companies don't really, they don't care what governments do.
26: This is a war. The first thing that we want is the war to end.
8: At its height, Kodak dominated the photography industry and became one of the world's most recognizable brands. But the rise of digital photography helped trigger one of the most dramatic corporate collapses of its era, and Kodak filed for bankruptcy in 2012. Jim Continenza, now the company's chief executive, joined Kodak's board in April 2013, during the bankruptcy process. He had built his career as a turnaround specialist, serving on more than 30 boards and often stepping in when businesses were struggling and needed reconstructing. Jim tells me how he helped reinvent the iconic company as an industrial manufacturer and what it took to bring the business back from the brink.
4: When I got here, I think it was doing about $60 million and losing $48 million. I mean, it was losing a lot of money. It was broken. They didn't put money in CapEx. They didn't update the machinery. They weren't investing. They're letting it run down. We're doing 5x what we were doing then. And, you know, we've doubled just in the last couple of years.
8: Welcome to the interview from the BBC World Service with Jim Continenza.
4: So I kind of learned how to take a company going through a bankruptcy, which I never wanted to learn. I started sitting on other boards of distressed companies, and I've been on approximately 30-plus boards, either as chairman, CEO, director, and almost every single one distressed. And that's how I was put on Kodak. When they were in the bankruptcy, I was asked to join the board as they were guiding their way out by the DIP lenders, the debtor-in-possession lenders. And then when Kodak came out, I stayed on as chairman. Kodak went some different directions, and in 2019, February 22nd, 8 o'clock, it's been that hard. I was asked to step in as executive chair and take over the operations. And we were kind of losing our way. They tried some different things. They didn't work, but that's okay. If they would have worked, they're geniuses, right? So, you know, I don't ever judge anybody because you don't know what they were going through at that time. I just care about what's in front of me. And we were losing about $160 million a year. We burned through our cash and we had to make some changes. And so stepped into the role, changed the majority of the leadership team. And from different guys have also been around and ladies around restructurings and going through, not really, I call it restructuring. When I say it, I don't mean a financial restructuring. I mean transformation of the business. It's a skill and an art when you walk into a company, one, I have to turn it around. And it's not just everyone here, right, doesn't know what they're doing, and everyone you brought in doesn't know what they're doing, and this person's smarter than the other. It's still just one team. And I can say that today we act as just truly one team. But you have to walk in and take a look at the business and say, what do they do today? And I asked that question. I asked, what does Kodak do today? And I couldn't get an answer. One person said, well, we're doing the 50th anniversary of the moon. I don't even know what that means. I thought that was really interesting. And we had to get our identity back. And we had multiple divisions, multiple decision makers, multiple products. We had to get refocused. So the team you see is a lot of us have been together a lot of years, but I've also been around most of the Kodak folks since 2012. So it wasn't like I was new to the team either. So it was great. And we had to, you know, pick our paths. Right? What are our core competencies? What are our skills? What do we do? And that's kind of the path we went down. And I'm happy to say, you know, it's worked out.
0: Two things I've observed from what you said. First of all, that you didn't necessarily want to learn how to run a company that was going into bankruptcy. But a lot of people would think for a CEO, that's one of the most important things to learn, because to pull a company out of that, I mean, that's invaluable, right?
4: You know, that's why you said that. I agree. I even for my management team, not even CEO, I love people that have gone through distress, right? Anyone, most people can sail in beautiful winds and calm waters. It's the storm that makes the difference. And, you know, as you saw the world, especially the last 7-8 years, to just be candid, right? It's global wars. It's been pandemics. It's been shipping, logistics, inflation. It's been crazy politics. I mean, it's been really interesting, right? That's all happened in like 5-year span. That's a lifetime for a lot of folks. And, you know, with my team, we don't really worry about how bad it gets, because we just know that we're going to manage through it. We're used to that news, you know, because it doesn't scare you. And it's funny, it's a great question you asked on the first bankruptcy. When I went through Intelligent, I never knew what was going to come off the other end. But once you go through them, you learn that it's okay. It's all okay, right? Talk to your shareholders, talk to your board, rely on your lenders, you know, just be upfront, you know, rely on your people. And understand, you know, who really runs a company. And I guess, Lena, the best way to put it, in a distressed situation, HR, legal, and finance kind of run the business till they come out. The problem is a lot of companies keep those groups running the businesses. That isn't their job. Mm. You got to become a manufacturer or a seller. You have to sell your way out. You can't just cut your way out a business. And that's what you learn by going through these distressed different businesses. You don't worry. You move on. When the pandemic came, the first thing we did, we sat in a room and said, look, the world's changed forever. How are we going to change? Mm. That's literally, and how can we help on things you have to do? But you're right. I like people have gone through the toughness and the distress, because they learn that it's not you're in trouble. It's what decision did you make once you got into trouble? Mm. And that's kind of a skill set that I really see in my leadership team.
0: Well, that was another thing that I observed, is that it's not just the gym show. You seem to take people along with you. So do you think that you could have made these big moves without taking people along to various different companies?
4: No. I gotta tell you, no. It's straight up no. It's not even me thinking about it. We work great as a team. We understand what direction we're going. You know, when I come into like these businesses, I didn't learn even what Kodak did. We just do what we know works. We changed the entire systems out. They should have been changed many years ago. Process from Salesforce to SAP. We gutted everything, servers around the world. We streamlined the business. We've taken $260+ million of cost out of the business. And yet we're more efficient today than we've ever been. You can't do that by yourself. And if anyone thinks they can, they're crazy. It's not. And it's not just them. They have good people below them. We're big on trust and loyalty and taking that on, but we're very hands-on. I spend my time going to see customers and I spend my time in the factories. When CapEx has to be spent, I go visit the guys who are working on the equipment a lot of times. I want to know, do we really need this? And why? And how will it benefit them? You know, you got to really rely on the ones that actually drive your business. They're the ones that make your products. Mm. And we're here to support them and our customers.
0: Mm. Now, you mentioned that you, when you took over, you initially went in and said, what does Kodak do? So I'm going to ask you the same question. What does Kodak do?
4: Oh, that is so easy. I love it.

NDT film, which is like X-ray film. We're doing other types of films, not just Hollywood films or still films. It's layering and coating that got us into battery. That's an AMC. We also have now built out our first pharma group.

0: give you the service. We also do the pre-software, and we have two of the world's fastest digital machines. So we also cover that print business, you know, cradle to grave, I call it, with great service. So we do print and advanced materials and chemicals. That's it. That's what we do.
1: Well, this might be a harder question because when people hear Kodak in 5 or 10 years' time, what do you want them to associate it with? And is there anything that you want them to stop associating it with?
0: Oh, great question. Wow. You know what? I think, you know, one of our goals from day one was create jobs for the next generation. I was very clear in my very first meeting, last in film, last in plates. And I think they will see that. We're committed to that art and our heritage. A lot of people run from who they were or who they are. When they get into these bankruptcies, they try to do things they shouldn't do or restructurings. And that isn't what you should do, right? What is your core competence? And that's part of our heritage. And that led us into other things. So when you look at Kodak down the road, we're an industrial manufacturer and we're damn good at it. Our layering and coating technology is greater than anyone in the world, literally. And it drove us into other businesses. So Kodak is a company that you want to work for. You have a job for the next generation. We left it better than when we got here. And we brought, you know, value to our shareholders. And that's kind of been our motto for the business. So Kodak is, you know, an industrial manufacturer that has expertise in layering and coating and chemical and science. That's what they should think as Kodak as the company.
1: Now, I mean, this turnaround has been huge, but I just want to take you back to when it went bankrupt. I mean, despite having pioneered digital photography, it did go bankrupt, didn't it? But from your perspective, what was the single biggest mistake, if there is one that comes to your mind? And then also, my other question would be, did bankruptcy actually ultimately make the company easier to fix?
0: Interesting. It's hard for me to answer both of those, and I'll tell you why. I wasn't here. And I really don't look backwards, and I'm not trying to dodge your question. I just don't. I don't spend time dwindling on. Look, it's easy to sit after the game. You know, I'll give you an example. They just had a college national championships here in the US, right? Seconds ago, the quarterback threw an interception. Boy, they should have ran the ball. I mean, it's easy to second guess, right? After the fact. So I'm not gonna judge. You don't know what's going on. And you know, when you start getting distressed, here's what happens. It happens years before you go into bankruptcy. And then you start doing things to protect shareholder value because that's your job. And when you start doing that, it looks like, oh my God, why are they doing that? Well, that's how they're trying to protect their shareholder value. You work for shareholders. So that's just kind of what you see. So it's hard to challenge it. Oh boy, they made some really bad decisions. You don't know why they made those decisions.
1: I guess I just want to get into your head and just understand what kind of situation you took over at Kodak. Like, what were
0: Oh,
1: you thinking when you went home at night in those early months and were like maybe tearing out your hair?
0: you know, what skill sets do you need that you just can't possess, and how quickly can you get that skill set? So that's what kept me up at night. And you know, the balance sheet was really broken. You know, that we are heavily levered and losing a lot of money. And I did three different financing rounds. I had the balance sheet has to match where you are in the stage of your business. And it wasn't. Covenants, you're buttoned up to, and you start doing things for covenants. I don't do things for covenants. You know, talk to your lenders. Make sure your balance sheet matches the direction you're going. That's what kept me up at night. And can I get there? And I've been blessed to have really good shareholders and good investors. They've come along and they've been very supportive.
1: Did you ever want to scrap the film side of the business? Would that have made your life easier?
0: I gotta tell you asked really good questions. Let's not say scrap it. I want to understand it. It was losing, when I got here, I think it was doing about 60 million and losing $48 million. I mean, it was losing a lot of money. It was broken. They didn't put money in CapEx. They didn't update the machinery. They weren't investing. They're letting it run down. Acetate's a primary ingredient for film, and they got rid of the factory. I mean, it was interesting, and it was on the decline heavily. And I'm not sure if I wouldn't say shut it down or stay or go. It was probably on the path to wind down. We're doing 5x what we were doing then, and you know, we've doubled just in the last couple of years. So, but to answer your question, and boy, Chris is going to hate this. I actually got a call from Christopher Nolan. I'm not a name dropper,
1: It's a big
0: and
1: name,
0: I had a
1: though.
0: great conversation. What's that?
1: That is a big name.
0: That's a big name, I know. And I had a conversation with him, and his love and understanding of film, and it was a really good conversation. I'm not gonna go into detail, but it was changing for me. And he actually one of the guys that

0: convinced me to really get into this and understand it better. He is really clear how this art needs to continue and stay, and the differences that film brings. You see things you don't see. He's just, I mean, he's well beyond my intellect on film, but it was just amazing. And so he inspired me to really spend time in that group, and I did. And when I did, what I came to the conclusion, if you or I want to start our own film company, we couldn't do it. The
1: What's the
0: complexity,
1: space? Yeah.
0: the cost, right? It is the barrier to entry is huge, and the know-how. And I looked at that and I went, now I see it. And I do shoot film. And fortunately, unfortunately, I do. And I love sunsets, right? And you push that trigger on that camera. When you pull it, it's like everything's perfect when you do it, right? And I remember, one of the questions Chris asked me, he goes, how many phones pictures do you have on your phone? And believe it or not, it was 90 plus thousand. Pretty sad. But yet I would never do that with film. And it's just interesting. So I credit him for getting me to truly focus on it. And he's been a real big supporter. But I would say leave it. My question is, what else can we do with it? Right? We know it's a declining business. We know it'll never be what it was, but what can it be? And what else can we derive from that skill set? So it drove us into doing substrate coating for EV batteries and other things. Very same process as making film. So it just levered other pieces of the business. And I realized there was a lot of fixes we had to do, and we fixed them. And obviously, we even built a new spooler, and it may mean nothing to you, but couldn't find one. It hadn't been made in 50 years. I'm exaggerating the years, but decades. And several million dollars in 5 years to build something that was built many years ago. And it's very difficult to go backwards. It just is. If you wanted to go build a VCR, it would cost you so much money
1: Oh, yeah.
0: to be able to do that. And it's hard to go backwards. And we had to build this machine that its tolerance is 1 in 150 millionth. It's unbelievable. It's got to be literally perfect. And we did it. And it doubled our film capacity. So that's a commitment. We went hard on film. And then Hollywood films, motion picture film, we call it, has really picked up. And what they've learned, if you want to look different on digital film, digital looks like digital.
1: Yeah.
0: And you know what? Digital tries to look like film. You've never once heard film tries to look like digital. You've never heard of that. And so that really told me that this is something special, and I just need to really understand it. And I fortunately, Terry Tabor and Rutney Garage and our team there just really, I mean, Terry's brilliant on film, several patents. He really convinced me that, this needs to stay. We just have to fix how we operate and how we sell it. And that was really the key. So yeah, to answer your question, the obvious question was yes. And then in reality, would have been one of the biggest mistakes if I would have made that decision.
1: You're listening to the interview from the BBC World Service with me, Leanna Byrne. I spoke to Jim over Zoom back in January, and he joined me from Kodak's home in Rochester, New York. It was an audio-only interview, so I didn't get to see whether he had a camera beside him, but he did tell me he now shoots on film himself. The thing that struck me about Jim the most was that he was unusually candid for a CEO. Right at the start of the interview, he told me, "If you're looking for a marketing fluff, boy, I'm not your guy." And he very much lived up to that. He admitted so many things: that film was broken, the balance sheet was really broken, that Kodak has lost his way. But at the same time, he wasn't actually defensive, and he refused to blame previous management. When I asked him about the bankruptcy, I was almost giving him an opportunity to criticize his predecessors, but instead he said things like, "I don't ever judge anybody. You don't know what they were going through at the time." It's quite a measured answer and quite reflective. He thinks like an operator too, not a marketer. He was constantly talking to me about the machinery, the factories, the production, the chemistry. And he gives specific examples about the different machines. He tells me about a spooler, and I think he spoke to me about that for 2 minutes. Instead, most CEOs would simply say something like, "We invested heavily in machinery." And he was just genuinely enthusiastic about film, about the factories, about Kodak's base in Rochester. And he clearly enjoys his job, even though it is quite a difficult job.
2: 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West Coast. West Coast. West Coast Radio. Good morning, listeners. You are welcome to the Open Heavens, a daily devotional and a guide to a close fellowship with God, written by Pastor E.A. Adeboye, the General Overseer of the Redeemed Christian Church of God. It is brought to you by the Redeemed Christian Church of God, The Gambia. I am your host, Moss Agbon. The topic for today, Wednesday, July 15th, 2026, is Deliverance from Material Burdens. The memory verse is taken from Joel chapter 2, verse 25. And I will restore to you the years that the locust had eaten, the cankerworm and the caterpillar, and the palmer worm, my great army, which I sent among you. The Bible passage is taken from Haggai chapter 1, verse 2 to 8. Thus speaketh the Lord of hosts, saying, These people say, The time is not come, the time that the Lord's house should be built. Then came the word of the Lord by Haggai the prophet, saying, Is it time for you, O ye, to dwell in your sealed houses, and this house lie waste? Now therefore thus saith the Lord of hosts, Consider your ways. Ye have sown much, and bring in little. Ye eat, but ye have not enough. Ye drink, but ye are not filled with drink. Ye clothe you, but there is none warm. And he that earneth wages, to put it into a bag with holes. Thus saith the Lord of hosts, Consider your ways. Go up to the mountain, and bring wood, and build a house, and I will take pleasure in it, and I will be glorified, saith the Lord. Today, I will discuss material burdens as another category of burdens. The devil seeks to put material burdens on people because he knows that when someone is living in poverty, it will be easier for him or her to fall into temptations that involve material things. The widow of Zarephath and her son watched their food supplies deplete daily until they had only one meal left. To make matters worse, a severe famine had struck the land. Everything was dry, and they had no hope of finding another meal. Therefore, they resolved to eat the only meal that was left and prepare for death. However, the burden bearer stepped into their situation and turned things around, such that what wasn't enough became sufficient to sustain them throughout the famine. 1 Kings chapter 17, verse 7 to 16. I pray that the Almighty God will deliver you from any material burden that may be in your life in Jesus' name. There was once a wealthy man who had a quarrel with his wife. As the quarrel got heated, she told him that by the time she was finished with him, he would travel everywhere within Lagos on foot. The man laughed because at the time he had 14 cars. Unfortunately, however, things began to go downhill for him. At one point, he had only one car left and 50 kobo in his pocket. Then he began to think to himself, if I use the 50 kobo with me to fuel my car, I will have nothing to eat. However, if I buy food, I will have to walk everywhere I need to go, just as my wife had said. That was when he came to Jesus Christ, and Jesus took over his situation. When he shared the testimony of his turnaround, he was dedicating two new houses at once. In today's Bible reading, Haggai rebuked the Israelites for abandoning God's house and living just for themselves. He told them that they were experiencing a lack of material resources as a result. The people sowed much but reaped little, and the little they earned wasted away. Beloved, if you want to experience material prosperity, seek God's kingdom and His righteousness wholeheartedly. Mind His business, and He will ensure that you live in material abundance all the days of your life. If you have lost any material thing, turn to God today, and He will restore it to you, just as He promised in today's memory verse. Prayer point for today. Lord Jesus, I bring all my material burdens to you today. Please help me carry them. Thank you for listening. See you again tomorrow at the same time. God bless you.
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obituary announcement. The living members of the Carroll, Bishop, Patterson, Thomas, Foster and Mahoney families in the Gambia and abroad announced with deep sorrow and sadness the passing of Arthur Lovely Wilfred Hamilton Carroll, also known as Jabo, son of the late Dr. and Mrs. Arthur E. Carroll of 78 Hagen Street, Banjul, the Gambia. This sad news occurred on Wednesday, 8th of July, 2026, after a long illness. The funeral service will be on Friday, July 17, at Wesley Methodist Cathedral, Banjul, on Makumba Jala Street, commencing at 2 p.m. Interment will be at the Banjul Christian Cemetery, and condolences will be received at the Wesley Methodist Cathedral Hall thereafter. This sad news is extended to all relatives and friends of the deceased in the Gambia and abroad, and to the bishop and clergy of the Methodist Church, the Gambia. There will be no wake given. The deceased is Arthur Lovely Wilfred Hamilton Carroll of 78 Hagen Street, Banjul. May his soul and the souls of all the faithful departed, through the mercy of God, rest in eternal peace.

0: 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There will also be a phone-in segment for you to always have your say on how your representatives go about the mandate received from we the people. So tune in every Tuesday and take part in the National Assembly Hour here on West Coast Radio 92.1 from 6 p.m. to 7 p.m. The National Assembly Hour is supported by the Westminster Foundation for Democracy.
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0: Good morning and welcome. It's 8 a.m. in the Gambia on Wednesday, the 15th of July, 2026. I am Peter Gomez, and this is Coffee Time on West Coast Radio, brought to you in association with Jah Oil, Wave the Gambia, Global Properties, Bloombank Africa, TAF Africa Global, Trust Bank PLC, Global Auto Care, and JFIN Money Transfer.
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1: We begin Coffee Time with Faith and Finance, where the alleged Hajj fraud case against one Kani Mangbajo continues to grip the nation. Prosecutors have now asked for more time, saying they plan to call over 100 witnesses. And from the courtroom to the coastline, Brufut's fishing community is sounding the alarm over dwindling stocks. Fisher folk say their nets are coming back lighter, blaming loopholes in agreements with foreign companies, including a new deal with Senegalese fishers. Our senior reporter, Esa Ba, went on the ground to hear directly from the fisher folk about what this crisis means for their future. Turning to education and employment, Mohurst has validated a draft national internship policy. The aim is to improve the quality of internship programs and help graduates make a smoother transition into the job market. The European Union has condemned U.S. threats to dismantle the International Criminal Court as unacceptable. For us Gambians, the ICC is more than an abstract institution. It was once led by our very own Fatou Bon Bensouda. And finally, we look thousands of miles away to the Gulf, where oil and gas prices have surged once again as the United States and Iran grapple for control over the Strait of Hormuz. For a small economy like the Gambia, dependent on imports and vulnerable to global shocks, instability in the Gulf is more than a distant headline. It directly affects the cost of fuel, transport, and food on our markets. Well, add today's newspaper front pages and the return of Ida Cisse to Pentium Comium, and you have another packed midweek Coffee Time. Thanks for joining us.
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2: It's 10 minutes past 8 o'clock in the morning, and today's review of the newspaper front pages on Coffee Time with Peter Gomez starts with the front page of the Point newspaper. NHRC sounds alarm. Gambia's detention centers overcrowded and unsanitary. Dr. Cisse urges Gambians to reject populism and keep Barrow for stability. New Paramount Chief meets Chief Justice and District Tribunal reforms discussed. President Barrow meets OIC Assistant Secretary General in Jeddah and discusses OIC activities. Senegalese FF President says Pap Chow salary demands cause World Cup downfall. Jaune urges Gambians to reject hate speech and protect peace ahead of elections. Medical experts warn that FGM heightens risk of maternal deaths. Gambia's democratic gains at risk amid human rights violations, warns Juf, and rape suspect granted bail as judge gives state 30 days ultimatum. We move swiftly to the Observer 24. Barrow urges Gambians in Saudi Arabia to return home and invest in national development. Mohurst validates national internship policy to boost youth employability. Department of Forestry arrests 10 suspects over illegal dumping in protected forests. Boyfriend arrested over alleged murder of Nigerian woman in West Coast region. And Kanimang Bajo was booed by alleged Hajj scam victims as police escorted him into court. This is the Standard's front page this morning. IEC clarifies omissions in provisional voter list. Protesters storm court and confront accused in $68 million alleged scam. Man arrested for allegedly killing girlfriend. Mayor Lo blames government for BCC dysfunction and says she is stepping back. Ambassador Ba presents letters of credence to Brazilian president. And NHRC sounds alarm over slow implementation of TRRC recommendations. The Voice is next. NHRC report highlights overcrowding and poor sanitation at Mile 2 and Janjangbure prisons. Barrow and OIC official discuss support for Rohingya case at ICJ. Information Minister says Gambians focus more on challenges than national progress. Dabo says Gambia at critical crossroads and urges voters to back UDP. Gambia and Senegal call for stronger cooperation to protect shared fish stocks. Court adjourns tendering of cautionary statements in former lands minister's trial, and Senegal's ruling camp erupts in war of words after Sonko's criticism of President Faye. We end with Foroya's front page. Why Supreme Court dismissed Coalition of Progressive Gambians and Kex Sane's constitutional challenge, judge explains the law. NHRC calls for constitutional amendment to abolish the death penalty. Anti-narcotic officers uncover 7 cannabis farms and arrest 20 in nationwide operation. GFF aspirant Musa Jammeh pledges more grassroots development if elected president. Nigerian arrested over girlfriend's death. Investigators say he confessed. Paramount Chief says courtesy, or rather Paramount Chief pays courtesy visit to Chief Justice. And GRA delegation completes high-level international tax seminar in China. And that was your first look at the newspaper headlines this Wednesday morning, the 15th of July, 2026. We thank the editors and reporters of The Voice, The Observer 24, The Standard, The Point,

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1: Introduction of an electronic invoicing system for VAT and other taxes. Gambia Revenue Authority wishes to inform taxpayers, businesses, providers of invoicing and payment systems, and the general public that the government of the Gambia has approved the implementation of an electronic invoicing system for value-added tax and other applicable taxes. The e-invoicing project was launched by the Honorable Minister of Finance and Economic Affairs in July 2025 as part of the government and GRA's broader digitalization agenda aimed at modernizing tax administration and enhancing revenue mobilization. The implementation of the e-invoicing system is expected to improve compliance in VAT and tax obligations, enhance transparency and accountability in business transactions, strengthen tax administration by improving accuracy of tax reporting and increase domestic revenue collection for national development. An electronic invoicing system regulation for governing the implementation of the e-invoicing has been approved by Cabinet. The GRA will commence a pilot phase involving a select number of taxpayers from different economic sectors who will be contacted directly and provided with necessary guidance and support through the pilot period. The pilot period will allow the authority to test, refine, and optimize the system before its nationwide deployment. The authority therefore seeks the cooperation and support of all stakeholders as it undertakes this important reform initiative. The GRA remains committed to delivering a modern, efficient, and transparent tax administration system that promotes voluntary compliance and contributes to national development. GRA, collecting revenue for national development.
2: 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I look forward to hearing from you and to being part of your transformative life experience for this year and for the rest of your life. 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

0: 9:09. It's 20 minutes past 8 o'clock in the morning here in the Gambia. We begin our news reporting with a case that has touched many Gambian families, the alleged Hajj fraud scandal involving claims that prospective pilgrims paid up to $600,000 in cash for travel arrangements has once again been adjourned. For many, the Hajj is not only a religious obligation, but a lifelong dream, often financed through years of savings or family support. That's why the case has drawn such widespread attention and deep emotions across the country. At Tuesday's sitting before the Kanifing Magistrates Court, prosecutors asked for more time, saying they plan to call over 100 witnesses in the case against Kanimang Bajo. The matter has now been postponed until next week. Our reporter, Awa Bob, was in court and brings us the latest.
1: Police prosecutor Inspector B. Jalo informed the court that the prosecution intends to call more than 100 witnesses, prompting him to seek an adjournment. The court granted the request and fixed 21st July 2026 as the next hearing date. The accused Kanimang Bajo was represented by Defense Counsel MLCC. The case stems from an alleged Hajj scam in which numerous prospective pilgrims claimed they each paid $600,000 in cash for Hajj arrangements that were allegedly not fulfilled. The matter has attracted significant public attention because of the large number of complainants and the substantial amount of money reportedly involved. Prosecutors allege that more than 100 witnesses are expected to testify during the trial. The court is yet to hear their evidence, and Kanimang Bajo remains an accused person whose guilt or innocence will be determined by the court after the trial. Outside the courtroom, several alleged victims voiced their disappointment and frustration, saying they believe justice was taking too long and that the legal process was not on their side.
2: We are very disappointed with the Inspector General of Police and his team. We invested everything we had in this case. We spent our own money on transport to Kairaba Police Station to give our statements and cooperate with the investigation. The police told us they had completed their investigations, including inquiries in Guinea-Bissau. Yet, they came to court without the necessary evidence. Now the case has been adjourned instead of moving forward. We are appealing to Gambians to understand our situation. Many of us are going through very difficult times, and our families are also suffering because of this ordeal.
1: Unlike him, we have no support. Many of us are elderly, and we spend hours under the sun with our families whenever we are called to court. Sometimes we don't even have time to eat because we keep coming whenever we are asked. If Kanimang Bajo has indeed taken our money, this situation is slowly destroying us. I'm unwell and I can no longer sleep because of the stress. But we believe Allah is just. If he has people supporting him, we will continue to pray and trust that, by Allah's grace, we too will receive the support and justice we deserve. The case has been adjourned to 21st July 2026, when proceedings are expected to resume before the Kanifing Magistrate Court. For Coffee Time with Peter Gomez, I am Awa Bob.
0: Thank you, Awa. Another story impacting lives across the country takes us to Brufut, where the local fishing community is sounding the alarm over dwindling fish stocks. For generations, fishing has been the lifeblood of coastal towns, feeding families and sustaining livelihoods. But today, Gambian fisherfolk say their nets are coming back lighter, blaming loopholes in agreements with foreign companies, including a new deal with Senegalese fishers. The Gambia's marine territory is small, but difficult to police, with limited patrol boats and enforcement capacity. That makes our waters vulnerable to overfishing and illegal practices, leaving local communities struggling to compete. As fish stocks fall, the pressure grows on households that depend on the sea for food and income. Our senior reporter, Esa Ba, went on the ground in Brufut to hear directly from the fisherfolk about what this crisis means for their future.
3: Well, it's not promising that our ocean is already down. It's dead completely. The way they are fishing our Gambian ocean is very bad.
4: That's Aliu Sar, a fisherman at Brufut Fish Landing Site. Each day, hundreds of fishermen, fishmongers and traders depend on this place for their livelihood. But Sar says the industry is in decline and he fears for the future.
3: Everything is getting down and down and down and down. At this moment, we have very small pieces in our Gambian ocean now. And as time goes on, the way we are doing our fishing, inviting different type of nationality in the Gambian ocean, is definitely damaging our ocean, definitely. Because you cannot have a sea without divinite pieces, without rocky. So in the next 5-10 years, my brother.
4: The Gambia's fishing sector feeds thousands and employs thousands more, but it faces pressure from falling fish stocks, illegal trawlers, and controversial foreign fishing deals. The Gambia and Senegal signed a new fisheries agreement in 2023. The deal gives artisanal fishermen from both countries access to each other's waters. But local fishermen say the deal has loopholes. On Tuesday, artisanal fishing professionals from Senegal and the Gambia met at Brufut under CAOPA, the Confederation of African Artisanal Fishing Professional Organizations. They are discussing the agreement and plans for a joint commission to monitor it, prevent conflict, and improve governance. Dada Fude Sen is CAOPA's Secretary General.
5: We want that kind of effective participation in terms of when they are entering into fisheries agreement or arrangement with other nations. We have a bilateral or reciprocal agreement between Gambia and Senegal. The recent one was 2023 that was signed. But even to be able to, for the fishermen to really understand the content of this agreement, I think most of the fishermen did not know. So that's why we use this opportunity to really do some kind of awareness about the content of the agreement.
4: Data distortion was a key issue at the meeting. Critics say Senegalese boats fishing in Gambian waters often land their catch in Senegal. The Gambia has no record of how much fish is leaving its waters.
5: Gambia and Senegal, when it comes to the pelagic fishery, the sole fishery, that's the Cynoglossus senegalensis, we share the same stock. The fish will spend the night here. Tomorrow is it in Senegal. So we have this, so the importance of joint management of the resources is important. And also the importance of joint or harmonizing our data system is important. Because most of the time, the Senegalese will come and catch fish here, land it in Senegal, and that data is taken as fish caught in Senegal. So it brings in data distortion. So that kind of, in terms of policy harmonization, is important. We have what we call the Sub-Regional Fisheries Commission. And the objective of that commission is to ensure that policies are harmonized so that we speak one language.
4: With questions still hanging over fish stocks and data transparency, fishing communities at Brufut say they want action, not just agreements. For Coffee Time with Peter Gomez, I am Esa Ba.
0: The National Human Rights Commission has met with the media to provide an update on the state of human rights in the Gambia. The commission discussed progress on the government's white paper responding to the Truth, Reconciliation and Reparations Commission. They also shared findings from their monitoring of places of detention, where conditions remain a litmus test for how seriously we treat the rights of those in custody. And while there has been progress, the commission acknowledged the challenges it still faces, from limited resources to the need for stronger enforcement of its recommendations. These updates matter because they touch on the country's journey from dictatorship to democracy and the ongoing efforts to build institutions that protect every citizen. Ali Motu Diouf was at the briefing to hear how the NHRC sees the road ahead.
6: The National Human Rights Commission presented its annual State of Human Rights report. At the press briefing, Senior officials of the commission spoke about their mandate to promote and protect human rights, reviewed how far government had gone with the GRRC white paper, and released findings from visits to prisons and detention centers. The chairman and other officials also highlighted current human rights concerns and the important role the media plays in promoting accountability. Opening the briefing, Chairman of the NHRC, Mr. Emmanuel Daniel Juve, gave an overview of the Commission's work. He explained that the NHRC was set to promote, protect, and monitor human rights across the country. According to him, the Commission handled complaints, educated the public, monitored places of detention, and advised government on human rights issues. Mr. Juve said the Commission remained concerned about access to justice, freedom of expression, and the rights of vulnerable groups.
7: Homicide, and also the need to balance security with human rights. This is important, and the NHRC will continue to engage the Minister of Interior, especially also the IGP, Office of the IGP, Office of the National Security. We've also been concerned about the police use of force and heavy-handedness, the need for proportionality, the need for accountability, and respect for due process. These are issues of concern to the National Human Rights Commission. Conditions of detention, police cells, and prisons. Again, although improvements have been registered in these institutions, there remains concern. As I've always kept on saying, human rights is work in progress. There are improvements, but of course, we've also observed that we need to do better. Overcrowding is still an issue. Infrastructure that is dilapidated and unsanitary conditions. The health services within these detention facilities and prisons, especially the facilities, are inadequate. And the issue of prolonged detention is still a problem. But that is an access to justice problem. It's not only the prison problem, but it's a police problem, it's a judiciary problem. Justice is a chain link.
6: Principal Investigation Officer Mr. Pamo Lumane presented the third status report on the implementation of the government white paper on the TRRC. He said the report tracked progress on justice, reparation, and institutional reforms. Mr. Mane noted that while there had been some progress, several key areas are still pending. He traced that this needed urgent action so that victims' rights are addressed and past violations are not repeated.
8: We have an issue regarding victims' perception regarding the status of implementation. The NHRC commissioned a consultancy and CEPRAS conducted this, and there has been a lot of concerns from victims regarding the pace at which the recommendations are being implemented. If you look at the implementation time frame, is 2023 to 2027. But looking at the report as to what has been implemented, it shows a slow pattern in terms of the implementation, and the victim's perception actually highlighted this. So when it comes to accountability, we observe that a number of legislative instruments or legislations have been passed, but in terms of actual prosecutions, there is a lot of gap, and there is need to accelerate to see visible signs in terms of the actual prosecutions. Like I said, when it comes to reparations, the commission is operational and has started disposing reparations, but when it comes to psychosocial and also providing transformative reparations, it remains ongoing. So which calls for the need for strengthened resource in terms of ensuring that the commission is resourced to be able to deliver on its mandate.
6: Also speaking, Principal Legal Officer Ida Jata presented the commission's 2025 report on the monitoring of places of detention. She briefed the media on the findings from the commission's visits and assessments of detention facilities. Ms. Jata outlined key observations from the report and spoke on the importance of upholding standards in places of detention.
9: With regards to the civic space, freedom of expression and assembly, the Commission observed concerns regarding arrest of protesters and restrictions on the right to assembly and incidents that have been perceived as intimidation of media actors At the same time, we noted that several demonstrations were facilitated by the authorities. We therefore call on a consistent approach that fully respects constitutional rights while maintaining public order. We also made recommendations on the review of legal provisions that may unnecessarily criminalize speech, including provisions relating to sedition, false news, and criminal defamation. With regards to women's rights, children, and other vulnerable groups, the Commission remains concerned about the violations affecting women and children. Cases involving FGM have been rife. Child abuse and sexual assault cases were also very much repeated during the reporting year. This demonstrates the need for stronger protection systems.
6: The NHRC said it remains committed to protecting the rights of everyone in the country. The Commission calls on government to speed up the implementation of the TRRC white paper and to address issues identified in detention facilities. It also urged the media and civil society to keep working together to promote accountability and human rights awareness. Reporting for West Coast Radio, I am Alimatu Jouf.
0: Now, on tomorrow's program, we put the death penalty under scrutiny with the chairman of the National Human Rights Commission. The debate has intensified following the gruesome murder of scholar and student leader Yunus Ambai, with calls for the reintroduction of capital punishment dominating national discourse. The issue goes to the heart of the Gambia's human rights journey. Should the country return to executions or continue to uphold its moratorium in line with international commitments? What does the NHRC make of this debate, and how does it balance public outrage with constitutional principles and global human rights standards? Well, join me in conversation with Emmanuel D. Jouf right here on Coffee Time tomorrow from 8 a.m. And now on to another story that speaks directly to the future of our young people. The Ministry of Higher Education, Research, Science and Technology, MOHRST, has validated a draft national internship policy, a move aimed at improving the quality of internship programs and helping graduates make a smoother transition into employment. For many Gambian students, internships are the bridge between the classroom and the workplace. But too often, that bridge has been shaky, with limited opportunities, inconsistent standards, and little support for graduates trying to enter the job market. The new policy seeks to change that by setting national guidelines to ensure internships are meaningful, structured, and better aligned with the skills employers need. Our education reporter, Boubacar Sow, was at the validation ceremony and now explains what this could mean for tackling youth unemployment and preparing the next generation for the world of work.
10: The validation workshop held at the Sadawada Karaba Jawara Conference Center on Tuesday brought together government officials, National Accreditation and Quality Assurance Authority, NACA, leaders of tertiary institutions, development partners, and private sector representatives to review the draft policy before its adoption. The policy is intended to strengthen the transition from education to employment by setting national standards for internship programs and ensuring students gain meaningful workplace experience before entering the labor market. The Permanent Secretary at the Ministry of Higher Education, Research, Science and Technology, Ms. Aisatu Oba, said the policy would provide a clear framework for the planning, coordination, implementation, monitoring and evaluation of internship programs nationwide.
11: The development of a national internship policy provides a clear framework to guide the planning, implementation, coordination, monitoring and evaluation of internship programs within the Gambia.
10: Representing Chief Executive Officer of NACA, Lamin Mane said the policy would bridge the gap between classroom learning and workplace experience, enabling graduates to enter the job market with strong practical skills.
12: Across the world, higher education is increasingly measured not only by the number of graduates produced, but by the quality of their skills and their readiness for employment. Employers today expect graduates who possess practical experience, professional competence, and the ability to contribute effectively from the first day at work. Unfortunately, many graduates continue to face these challenges because of the gap between classroom learning and workplace realities. The National Internship Policy has been developed to bridge this gap.
10: The Higher Education Minister, Professor Pierre Gomez, said the policy would introduce a single national framework to improve the quality and consistency of internship programs across both public and private sectors. He added that NACA would be responsible for coordinating and supervising its implementation.
13: Despite the existence of internship initiatives under the coordination and supervision of the National Accreditation and Quality Assurance Authority, NACA, and other institutions, these programs have often operated without a common policy framework. This has resulted in inconsistencies in standards, quality access, supervision, and monitoring. The National Internship Policy seeks to address these challenges by establishing clear principles, standards, institutional roles, and coordination mechanisms to guide internship programs across both the public and private sectors. NACA will have the overall mandate to coordinate and supervise the implementation of the National Internship Policy.
10: Once adopted, the policy will become the country's first comprehensive and national framework to institutionalize internship as an integral part of tertiary and higher education, with the aim of improving graduate employability and supporting national development. Reporting for West Coast Radio, I am Boubacar Sow.
0: Thank you, Boubacar. And now to a story unfolding thousands of miles away, but with real consequences here at home. Oil and gas prices are surging once again as the United States and Iran grapple for control over the Strait of Hormuz, one of the world's most vital shipping lanes. For a small economy like the Gambia, dependent on imports and vulnerable to global shocks, instability in the Gulf is more than a distant headline. It directly affects the cost of fuel, transport, and food on our markets. Overnight, U.S. President Donald Trump stepped back from his earlier threat to impose a 20% fee on shipping through the strait, instead proposing trade and investment deals with Gulf states. Meanwhile, U.S. forces carried out a third night of strikes on Iranian assets, with Iran claiming to have targeted American military facilities in Bahrain and Jordan after hitting two Emirati tankers in the strait. The battle for control of Hormuz is intensifying, and its ripple effects are already being felt far beyond the Gulf. And finally, we turn to another story unfolding thousands of miles away that resonates deeply here in the Gambia. The European Union has labeled U.S. threats to dismantle the International Criminal Court as unacceptable. On Monday, the U.S. Secretary of State announced that the Trump administration would launch a campaign to dismantle the ICC, the independent judicial body that tries individuals accused of the gravest crimes of concern to the international community. For us Gambians, this is not a distant institution. The ICC was once headed by our very own Fatou Bon Bensouda, whose tenure as chief prosecutor gave the court a special place in our national pride. Yet, in Washington, voices like Senator Marco Rubio have accused the ICC of, quote, waging a war against our country, not with bullets or missiles, but with the force of so-called international law. The founding prosecutor of the ICC, Luis Moreno Ocampo, spoke earlier to the ABC Salisara about what these threats mean for the future of international justice.
14: What's your reaction to Secretary of State Marco Rubio's announcement that the US will try to dismantle the International Criminal Court?
15: I think Trump administration understands power, and the International Criminal Court is an obstacle to a global hegemonic power. That's the point. So that's why they are trying to do that.
14: In an opinion piece published by the Wall Street Journal on Monday, the Secretary of State presented this as an issue of sovereignty, talking about US politicians or Border Patrol agents being dragged before an international court or prosecuted for defending their country. But the ICC can only investigate crimes committed in states that are party to the Rome Statute, which the US is not. What's really going on here, in your view?
15: Yeah, that's the point. The argument is not valid, because ICC is never prosecuting people who are, for that they are doing nothing in Syria. So ICC is just working in the territory of nations that subscribe the treaty. So that's why there's no sovereignty problem.
0: Luis Moreno Ocampo, the first prosecutor of the ICC, talking there to the ABC Salisara. It's Coffee Time with Peter Gomez live on West Coast Radio, Wednesday, the 15th of, somebody's sitting right next to me who's mesmerizing me. Wednesday, the 15th of July, 2026. 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
16: 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We are better together.
0: Indeed, we are better together with Comium. And if you want free data, all you need to do is send a text message, a nice text message, welcoming one lovely lady back to the program after she went AWOL, absent without leave. She said she was only going to be away for 3 weeks. She ended up being away for nearly 3 years. Even months, can you believe?
19: Goodness gracious.
0: I haven't finished introducing you.
19: Okay, right? I'll be quiet.
0: So, the number to send your text messages to is 864-6464. Send anything nice. All right? But if you also want to tell Comium what the reception, the network is like in your area, because that also helps, huh?
19: Yes, it does. It does.
0: Helps. It helps the growth of the company easily.
19: Absolutely,
0: the fastest growing GSM company in the Gambia. We welcome back, and that's why you're not hearing Ida's voice. We welcome back Ida Cisse, because whenever Ida is on, I have to be on. That's the contract we have.
19: Absolutely. Good morning. I missed everyone.
0: No,
19: I missed the people
0: in the studio. You said you were going to be
19: Aji, how are you
0: weeks.
19: Doing? I missed Aji, and I especially missed Uncle Peter.
0: Aida, you're not going to be Lee.
19: Uncle Peter, you know, Mansa, I don't even know how I did it. To be honest, I don't know how I did it.
0: But at least you admit that you did it.
19: I did it, yes. I did do it. I did it. I did it.
0: But how was it?
19: It was good. Longer than I expected, but you know.
0: It was first and foremost for family reasons.
19: For family
0: and
19: reasons,
0: I suppose that
19: yes.
0: went very well.
19: Because, it did.
0: Because
19: it
0: I saw
19: did.
0: Pictures.
19: I know.
0: And I was so jealous.
19: I have little adults now, so yes, it was great. But then, you know, of course, always say you took it if something that comes up. So, but yeah. But
0: why took it over there?
19: Man, like, I missed
0: do
19: Gambia.
0: Do Taylor EU.
19: Walul rek mo shinega. Why? Not for me. I have to work because it's 4 a.m. over there and 8 a.m. here, so I have to work.
0: Oh, my.
19: So I was working the whole time, but yes, I missed Gambia so much.
0: Fantastic.
19: And I missed you guys. And, you know, as usual, I'm gone, but I'm working. So I've been working on some things.
0: My goodness, we have scores of text messages already flooding in.
19: Bahna.
0: It just shows how people
19: you
0: miss
19: either.
0: Aliu, with all due respect, Aliu Bahon, the polyglot. Aliu Danaka, Laki Rubi,
19: Leplaham.
0: Manjago, regla de Laka, Judy.
19: Aliu Leplaka,
0: can you go to Jago? Could you
19: go to Jago? Muton to Lajinja. Yes, Aliu Leplaka. Tame never could let me text me. Ah, hello, ma'am, you still going, right? And this was sent at 11:04.
0: Just as you and I have formed a partnership.
19: Yeah.
0: Oh,
19: you're gonna go and talk to Uncle Peter. I'm gonna go to Uncle Peter. Oh, okay.
0: No, messages
19: yes.
0: later on. We're just warming up.
19: Yes, we are.
0: So, Bangadel say Comium, langa njeka def.
19: So I was working on something.
0: Yes.
19: While I was gone.
0: You were working on something.
19: I was working on something.
0: Which you are ready to announce this week or next week?
19: No, I'll announce it this week.
0: You'll announce it right away?
19: Because it's simple. It's
0: we not, like you working. Because yeah. Whenever you finish working, it's always good for the customer.
19: Yes. But you know how sometimes you just don't want to talk to like call 111 or call the call center to talk to people?
0: Yes. Lazy people like me.
19: Exactly. Like, I wish there was somewhere I could just go and do something.
0: Absolutely.
19: And I don't have to deal with people.
0: Yeah.
19: So anyway, we worked it out.
0: You did?
19: Yes, absolutely.
0: You're magicians.
19: No, you know, the team does not like me very much because I always come up with things for them to do. But anyway, so we have this WhatsApp number.
0: Uh-huh.
19: It's 6,100. So 6,100.
0: Yes.
19: So if you send like hi to this number,
0: yes.
19: It's like an automated call center. So anything you want to do that you can have somebody help you with on the call center, they can help you there.
0: Oh, really?
19: Yes.
0: Just like that?
19: Just like that.
0: 6,001.
19: 6,001. 100.
0: Oh, 6,100.
19: So 6,000.
0: Okay.
19: 100.
0: Okay.
19: So 6,100. So you just say hi, and then it'll bring you a bunch of responses.
0: Oh, wow.
19: So if you want to buy a bundle, if you want to check your data, if something is wrong, anything. They can do it. So it is essentially a WhatsApp instead of having to deal with people. So that's what we launched this week. And it has been going really, really well.
0: I'm sure as we speak, people are trying.
19: Yes, 6,100.
0: 6,000, 100. 6,000, 100.
19: Exactly.
0: 6,000, 100.
19: Yes. And it's available 24/7. You'll get responses instantly.
0: Let's see who will be the first to try that number and share their experience.
19: Exactly.
0: With us.
19: Yeah, exactly.
0: On 864-6464.
19: There you go. So try it from your Comium number, from your Comium WhatsApp, and then, you know, you can ask them anything. And it works.
0: Bangadore.
19: So let me tell you.
0: Ganaw bo riri luweso ñetti wër.
19: No man fogg na bi ya. 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
0: Dañ la moy ba nga waré dor liggéey. 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
19: manele fi ken du fi nokke
0: fone query letter lañ la welcome sa
19: no
0: can you explain in 24 hours why you failed to resume work on such and such a
19: no because I gave them advance notice about that reason why I did not come
0: so neke government no lañ la debindi
19: oh really
0: can you explain within 24 hours
19: why
0: no lañ la dura
19: man nak man dama day telatago aji suñu echa lolu ma ay dañ day telatago so dama day tela yone ndax buñ ma question why team bi mom they were not having that
0: dama fogone ay galan lañ la don tero ba nga ñuy ay dañu na
19: be pare one of my colleagues dama ñew Monday afternoon munema I'm leaving tomorrow manko where you going munema it's my turn to take leave manko oh
0: very good
19: oh
0: koko muna dila yo
19: oh
0: koko muna dila
19: munuma ci mom dara munuma ci mom dara
0: all right we like to take the always the first message that comes in and the first message that comes in reads, it's all about Comium, the best network in town. Not just in town.
19: Yeah, we are.
0: In the country.
19: In the country.
0: We understand the language.
19: And I'll come back and tell you guys about the roaming. Apparently, our roaming works so well.
0: Fantastic.
19: It really, really, I knew it works, but I tested it the whole time. It was amazing.
0: So, them got Kansas, Donna,
19: them
0: got Ohio, Donna.
19: No, but you know how so they took a transit, you better
0: get it. Them got Seattle, Donna, them no fune.
19: But then transit, Bitamik, from Belgium to, like, all these places, it works.
0: Lo muna muna muna tuki, roaming ecomium.
19: Even Saudi, it's amazing. Soon bus works flawlessly in Saudi.
0: Fantastic. Yeah. Hello, Uncle Peter. Comium is the best GSM in terms of network in the Gambia, and this is from Lamin Cham.
19: Hey, Lamin.
0: Not my Lamin Cham, 650-2377. That's that Lamin Cham. Another one says Comium's network is the best. Hello, good morning, guys. With Comium, we are better together. Thank you very much. Hello, Uncle Peter and Comium. You are missed and you are welcome back.
19: They're
0: not calling you Comium.
19: It's okay. I'm not so bad at it. I don't Comium, but anyway, so it's okay.
0: No more text news. Good morning, Comium Dal. Chakao, chakanam, right?
19: Ah, mashallah.
0: Good morning, Uncle Peter. Please ask Ida if there's any update on the issue of the network at Bakote. We're really suffering, and we love to use Chromium because it's the best in town. Bakote? Bakote, sorry.
19: No, at Bakote, we did increase the capacity there. I know for sure we did.
0: You are correct? The more you increase, the more...
19: The better. You know, we did increase. Because I know that was one of them. Burfoot was another one that we did. And Busumbala.
0: Yeah, they
19: because those... So I'll check with it and then we'll figure it out. But I know they did increase the capacity there. I can actually tell you exactly where when I come back next week.
0: Welcome back. It's really nice to see you're back. I hope everything went well while you are away and that you're doing great. You were missed, and I hope your return brings you happiness and success. Take care.
19: Oh, thank you.
0: It's good to have you back.
19: Thank you. See, this is the type of welcome I like, not the ones that where they give you extra work.
0: Very poetic. Good morning, guys. Chromium is the best network right now in the Gambia, period.
19: Especially now that the rains have started. You know what happened yesterday? I was so happy.
0: What happened?
19: I love the rain.
0: You love the rain?
19: Wow.
0: Jesus Christ.
19: The
0: Mayak. I know a lot of people who complain. Why it isn't in Poto eh?
19: No. Mandamo buga tau. Gisabum kuine non. Madaugen is a bit tau. Kune kanama. Do
0: you
19: hamne? No, I love it.
0: And the Akilindem Akpunda.
19: I love it. Absolutely love it.
0: Nini did dao dim.
19: Lola, gis nini did dao mani. Anakiala. But it was going to go away in a little bit anyway, but it was so nice. Why not have the fatangon? So we needed the rain.
0: Hey guys, I personally want to thank you for the Pinchum Chromium show. It's very informative.
19: Oh, thank you. We make it informative and fun.
0: This is where Chromium News breaks.
19: Yes, it is. It is.
0: Any new promotion.
19: All the problems come here.
0: It's first announced here.
19: It's broken here first.
0: Good morning, Uncle Peter. Thanks for this beautiful opportunity. I love your program, and Chromium is doing well for its customers.
19: Thank you.
0: Every service provider wants to hear that. You're doing well for your customers.
19: Yeah,
0: is that
19: exactly.
0: Not why you...
19: That's why we wake up every morning.
0: Exactly.
19: And that's why we earn our paychecks because we're making our customers
0: absolutely
19: happy.
0: Good morning, Uncle Peter. Tell your Chromium guest, she has a name, and the name is Ida Cisse, that the WhatsApp chat is really helpful. We love Chromium.
19: Oh, yay! Telling you, it's really, really good.
0: Somebody's already...
19: Because people like me don't want to be talking to people all the time. So, yeah, the WhatsApp chat is great.
0: Good morning, guys. The Chromium roaming is good, but it would be great if you could use your regular data for roaming as opposed to buying special data for roaming.
19: No.
0: I could not use my mega data subscription in Liberia. It would also be great if you could resolve the issue of the network in Lamin. I try using Chromium, but the network is very slow. So two issues here.
19: Okay. So data, there's regular roaming contracts and there's data roaming.
0: Okay.
19: So every operator has a regular roaming contract, which means you can just use your regular data there. However, data roaming is a bit more expensive, one, and two, there's still some regularities there that the industry has not done yet. So your data roaming here cannot work there unless you subscribe to that particular service provider there. For instance, if
0: you're in the UK and Chromium is roaming with EE.
19: Yes.
0: Yes.
19: You will go with them. But then the data roaming is a bit more expensive than it would be your regular data here. So it's a bit different as far as data. Why just talk is awesome. Your regular line would work, then la call, your messages will come through, all of those. But it's just the data part that the industry just hasn't sort of smoothed out yet.
0: Network again? Lamin.
19: Lamin. So I have Bakote and I have Lamin.
0: From here.
19: Okay.
0: All right.
19: I will definitely look into those and have answers for you next week. How's the football going? I am so excited. Did you know?
0: I was in shock.
19: Yes.
0: I like teams with black players.
19: Yes.
0: And when you talk about France,
19: France is the European West Africa and the African team.
0: My friend calls it.
19: Yes.
0: The Africa United.
19: The Africa United. Exactly. No, agreed. All of us were rooting for France because they all look like
0: exactly
19: us.
0: Exactly.
19: But yeah, that was
0: That's a nice way of putting it. They all look like us.
19: They look like us. So yes, we absolutely were rooting for them. Yeah. Absolutely rooting. And they have last names like we do too.
0: Yeah, exactly.
19: So
0: we were for those people who are looking for racial, you know, whatever. Yeah, we simply say they look like us.
19: They look like us. So we were definitely rooting for them.
0: I had Kone. They used to have Mendy and all of that.
19: Dembele's. So yeah, so we were watching it last night. You know, we have Senegambia. We're streaming it live at Senegambia.
0: And you also have Canifing.
19: At
0: just in front
19: Tipagaras.
0: Of the Clooney sisters. Yeah, you call it Tipagaras.
19: No, for Westfield.
0: Niham. Niham serekunda. Tigi.
19: Ah.
0: Dina nyanyi fufu la Senfur Dore. Nguru Senfur binyo chowe ni. The first Senfur bakery
19: was
0: just a few steps from where you are now.
19: Okay.
0: Bajamono.
19: Bajamono.
0: Bena tati koni buguda for tahawan.
19: Mugedelu
0: dansa invalid.
19: Bahna dal.
0: Absolutely.
19: Bahna.
0: So
19: yeah.
0: Just pingin pig nono, right?
19: Mm-hmm.
0: Clooney sisters, sorry, nyede muru.
19: Wow.
0: That facade bobo no.
19: Okay.
0: Yeah.
19: So
0: when I hear people say Tipagaras, I say, what's Tipagaras?
19: It's not Clooney sisters. We call it Clooney sisters. I like it. So yeah, so that's where we were watching the game. And we have another game tonight. Mm-hmm. And then Sunday is the big finale.
0: Spain versus either England or Argentina.
19: Who are you going with?
0: England, of course. Argentina. Okay. Amun ken ku ñunu ro.
19: Ba.
0: In fact, deñ bugut sa.
19: Bay way lu sa rafet dañ xam ne lepp degal. Wana ne ku ñu bañ ñun yo ya dara soona because we are everywhere. So Spain and it might be England.
0: England.
19: Yes.
0: Could be.
19: So also. Anyway, join us at Senegambia or the Clooney sisters in Serekunda.
0: Fantastic.
19: We'll be doing, you
0: for
19: know.
0: For the lebdehew.
19: Free drinks, free popcorn. You should come. We're making it a big event.
0: Absolutely.
19: We have gifts and prizes. Joking will be there doing his thing. So it'll be fun. We all will be out there. Then you rent extra togu, you talk. Yeah, so it's going to be a big thing. Yangsi Digabi. So we'll be at Senegambia and Westfield. Stop by and hang out with us.
0: Kuma kik nemamas.
19: So, yeah, wear your jerseys and you might be lucky to win something.
0: Absolutely.
19: Well, yeah.
0: There are folks who send text messages who might be lucky to win something.
19: Something,
0: this morning.
19: Yeah. So they would win the data, but stop by at and join us to watch the
0: Fantastic.
19: Final of
0: Ida,
19: the World
0: thanks
19: Cup.
0: For coming.
19: It was fun. I missed you guys. It was fun.
0: Such an enyari minute.
19: Definitely. Lulie.
0: Time flies. Didn't extend it.
19: Didn't go subtract next week.
0: Didn't extend it. Why betend you? Thank you very much for listening. I'll be back tomorrow.
19: Thank you.
0: First with the chairman of the National Human Rights Commission from 8 to 9. And as always, from 9 to 9:30, we talk about Edward Francis Small, that great pioneer of Gambian democracy. And from 9:30 to 10:30, the lovely Sherif Samsudin Sar. Thanks for watching. Thanks for listening to us today. Have a good day. Bye-bye.

0: Good morning.
1: Hello, Chris. This is Aliuba, the president of the Gambia Kung Fu Wushu Federation.
0: Okay, tell us about your association.
1: Gambia Kung Fu Wushu Federation, it is the federation responsible, meant to be responsible, that oversees all Kung Fu clubs within the country. And it is affiliated under the National Sports Council. Yeah. Gambia Kung Fu Federation, actually, it comes to be a federation around 2013, but after its establishment, it was working at the beginning with the Karate Federation, then later separated, and in 2008 it was formed.
0: Mm-hmm.
1: That was the time it was formed for its separate entity, that's in 2008.
0: Okay.
1: And, yeah, it was on its own.
0: How did you get into it?
1: I think, actually, I get into Kung Fu with different motives. I was having from certain perspective, like being stubborn person. I was like, hey, I need to go into learn martial arts to be more like to defend myself and so on. So when I entered in martial arts from the beginning, and going through this thing, then I realized that there is far beyond defending yourself in martial arts. So then I changed myself to be more focused, to learn not only the practical aspect, but the theoretical aspect, the philosophy in martial arts, to understand more how wide it is. So that was it. Like, it begins like sort of a joke, but it ended up being a reality and something that I'm so influenced by when I started training. That I was trained by our now technical director, Mr. Andrade.
0: Okay.
1: He was my master. So I was under him training, and so I joined under him to do all my basic Kung Fu training with Master Lamy Tami. Then during that training, after a certain while, I come up with we were the first Gambians or young students who come up with the idea to form the Gambia Kung Fu Student Union with Mr. Abdijame, Keba Mamboe, Landon Sonko, and Baba Samate. These are boys that we come together. We say, like, okay, we're training, and there are many Kung Fu clubs. What are we going to do as individuals to make sure that all these Kung Fu clubs unite, all students know one another?
0: Yeah.
1: Then we come up with this idea of forming the Gambia Kung Fu Student Union.
0: Yeah.
1: And this started with us, and it was around 2018, something like that, yeah.
0: Okay. And so I see you traveling around and training a lot of people. How has this bettered your life? Bettered your life? Because I'm sure some of the young ones were thinking what they would do with their life. But now that they have taken up this adventure, it has helped them with capital and how to create a living for themselves.
1: Yeah, actually, during this process, when we were running the student union,

0: That was the time I started becoming, many people started knowing me within the Kung Fu family. Then our then PRO of Integration Travel, that I was supposed to be served as an interim PRO at that time before during his term. So that was the time I was working with the Federation. But during all that time, it was a learning process, I can say. But still now, I would say, beyond that, it has contributed a lot into my life, and I'm using it still now.
1: Okay.
0: In bettering myself in terms of maturity, in terms of helping people, helping most especially the young ones who have dedicated their lives to these things.
1: Mm-hmm.
0: But it is also beyond sports. I always tell people it is beyond sports.
1: Mm-hmm.
0: Because the level of discipline, the way these martial arts is painful, not just individuals.
1: Yeah.
0: I always tell them it should be an obligation for every great individual to pass through Kung Fu or martial arts at large, whether karate, Kung Fu, Taekwondo, because the level of discipline, the level of maturity, and in that way, when an individual is being disciplined, that's the best way, or that's the biggest way that an individual can navigate through his or her worldly activities. Because if you look at the world, we have a lot of challenges in this world. You might choose to be a doctor, you might choose to be a driver, you might choose to be any other thing.
1: Mm-hmm.
0: But whatever you do, discipline is fundamental.
1: Yeah.
0: But what I'm saying is that it is a way for generations to come. Because recently we are seeing that young people going outside the country competing.
1: Yeah.
0: And we are seeing that it is also creating sports. Sport is one of the biggest ways to employ, most especially youth. And we've seen other countries, they are doing certain, so many amazing things because of sports.
1: Yeah.
0: Sports can employ most of our youth, and it can reduce the rate of unemployment.
1: Mm-hmm.
0: And most of the time, if you are rich at a certain level, it will open doors for you. You can be going outside competition, you can win trophies. And given that, you can also have something that can even help you to better in your life or better in your living as an individual.
1: Yeah.
0: Because recently, in 2024, after my trip back to the Shaolin Temple in China,
1: mm-hmm.
0: I also took a badge of the 4 Gambians that I've went to Zhengzhou for training in the Henan University of Technology, where they also train martial arts. So in that, we were able for Gambia to participate in the Shaolin Wushu, Zhengzhou Shaolin Wushu International Festival, which was attended by over 66 countries. And we have participated. And out of that, Gambia came out with second position overall. It was an amazing thing. So we are seeing, like young people, you know, we have talent in this country, but how does we can help those young talents to be able to go outside there, to represent their nation, to develop themselves, to help themselves financially?
1: Mm-hmm.
0: It is also a question that we are always putting at the back of our minds and working hard to make sure that young people who are into this art will benefit after everything that they are doing.
1: Okay. If someone wants to join or wants to have you to train them because people are getting into this particular process?
0: Obviously, like for me as the president,
1: mm-hmm.
0: Working on right now, seeing that all clubs are established and standards are set in all clubs around the world, because we know that now Kung Fu has established in all regions in the Gambia.
1: Okay.
0: In all regions.
1: Hmm.
0: That is something that we really working in, and it's already established in all regions. Because even today, as I'm talking to you, there is a big event in Parapeni, which I supposed to attend today, but due to my activities and so on, I couldn't make it. But some of the members of the Kung Fu family are there.
1: Mm-hmm.
0: So it is a training where, you know, all those practicing Kung Fu come together with the people practicing karate. So also to train one another, they improve on their trainings, on self-defense, on discipline, and so on.
1: Yeah.
0: So it is right now as an art federation,
1: mm-hmm.
0: we're working at making that it's any part of the country, the length and breadth of the country, wherever you want your kids to train, you will be able to get a perfect training ground where you can take them. But in that, right now, I can tell you, you have a lot of training grounds in around especially you can see the combos that we are talking of. If you go to like Bubazon, Lasukunda, you go to Banjulinding, you go to Bursubi, you go to Fazukunda, you go to Costa Road, different centers, over 30 centers around these regions. So go to Birkama, go to Kembuji, all of those, you have simple centers, even in Talinding. So these are schools that are set up by Gambian masters.
1: Okay.
0: And they are working and helping young people But what if I tell them, even though one walks in to learn to just to defend yourself, immediately you start, you see beyond only self-defense.
1: Mm-hmm.
0: So that's why I always encourage people, I always encourage parents, let them try to bring in their kids, let them train them. Because if you help the parents, sometimes you have kids that you know that it is very difficult to control them at home.
1: Yeah.
0: These are kids that are so strong-headed. So taking them to the training ground, to the dojos, that is the country training ground, helps you a lot. Because in this training ground, we mold young ones. We mold them to the extent that they will be the perfect thing you want them to be. By putting them through, making them

0: you're going to see the health benefit of that is beyond imagination. Mm-hmm. And we know that there is nothing, health is one of the most expensive things you will ever do. If there's any activity that can give you health, you should go in for that without any order, without hesitation or any other thing. Yeah.
1: Okay. So you are more focused on trying to help the clubs, these clubs that are established all across Gambia, than
0: yeah.
1: you are focused on maybe building your own, basically.
0: Yeah, actually, when you say being a federation of being a president of a federation, mm-hmm. it's actually you oversee all the activities.
1: Okay.
0: So whether it's me or not, but I'm here for the Gambians.
1: Mm-hmm.
0: And what I always do is to make sure that standards happen to all clubs, and we see more opportunities for young ones so that they will also represent our culture outside. Always I tell people, it's not all about football, it's not all about basketball,
1: mm-hmm.
0: it's not all about kung fu, it's not all about karate, it's about sport at large. If any of these sports can represent and raise the club higher, it should be supported. The country should come out, government should help, NGOs should come out to support these young talents. Because you see, recently I will tell you,
1: mm-hmm.
0: we are supposed to participate in the African Championship that was supposed to take place in Egypt. But the Gambia couldn't participate because some of the financial difficulties that we have.
1: Mm.
0: So we couldn't participate. So at this time, when you say we have talents,
1: mm-hmm.
0: you are thinking of like Gambia is coming out the second out of 56 countries outside the world, including the United States, including China and other countries
1: mm-hmm.
0: in Europe.
1: Mm-hmm.
0: That will automatically tell you that there is talents, actually. But how does they can be supported
1: mm-hmm.
0: in order to showcase their talents in any stage
1: mm-hmm.
0: of, or at the international level, on world stage, whether national or wherever, is mm-hmm. also very important.
1: Yeah. Yes, I guess you are like in that.
0: Yeah.
1: But now, like you have said, a lot of your youth are getting into it, and it should be seen as a profession. As mm-hmm. they are trained, ask a footballer what's your profession, and they tell you they're a footballer. The basketball
0: sure.
1: player, the same.
0: Sure.
1: So, the council as well should be encouraged, and for especially young people who are unemployed, this is an avenue for them to get into.
0: Sure, yeah, sure.
1: Because, like you said, you have been able to explore the world, go visit countries that you would never have thought that Kung Fu probably would get you there.
0: Yeah, to be honest. That's very right.
1: Anything I met you, it's through this.
0: Yeah, sure.
1: It should be able to change other people's lives.
0: Other people's lives, so. Mm-hmm. So, yeah, that's why we always encourage young ones. We always tell them, anywhere you are, just believe in yourself. And whatever you are doing, just be consistent. It's very mm-hmm. important. Consistency is one of the most important things. No matter whatever you do, if you're not consistent in here, you will never see the results at the end. But we believe that, as young people, we have a lot of things that we can offer to our country. We have a lot of things. We have a lot of talent. So it is very important that we go out there, we go on, because like, look, in 2024,
1: mm-hmm.
0: I led a team of two, plus myself being three, as the first Gambians to ever train at the Shaolin Temple. And the temple was established over 1,500 years ago.
1: Mm-hmm.
0: We see other African countries going there, but this was the first time Gambia were represented.
1: Yeah.
0: So, and that was a big plus to the cause that we are fighting. That was a big plus to taking Kung Fu to another level. Because when you talk of Kung Fu, the Shaolin Temple is the last, or the highest training ground that we will talk of as far as countries concerned in the world.
1: Okay.
0: So, yeah.
1: So, what are the stages involved? I know that with karate, there's the different levels that you get to with the belts.
0: Yeah. I think it's just a similar thing.
1: Okay.
0: It's just a belt promotion where we say most of the martial arts belts will start with white, that's the same thing as Kung Fu. It's a promotion through your black belts.
1: Mm-hmm.
0: So then from black belts, you also have other people being there, Dan exam, first Dan, second Dan, third Dan, then it goes like that. So it is just like karate. It is the same.
1: Mm-hmm.
0: You are promoted based on belts. And after any exam, when you complete the training white belt, you will be exam. So now that we are the federation, any exam that is taking place, we have a technical team that will be coordinating the team plus the club masters. So they will test students. Then
1: mm-hmm.
0: after the testing, they will promote them based on the exam that they have passed through. So it's all the same thing that happened in Kung Fu as well.
1: Okay.
0: Yeah.

0: how do you educate the people who become experts and are advancing in all these levels to not use it against other people? Mm-hmm. They don't use the skills, the art that they have acquired to do damage to people.
1: Yeah, actually, this is not when they are experts. This is even prior to them being expert. From you coming first.
0: Yeah.
1: Now, why do you say whenever you are a student, that's the time they will start putting more in you to a way that you will understand what is this art all about. Mm-hmm. You will not wait until you know the skill. You don't even know the skill, that's the time they will discipline you first. So if that discipline, if that you are more to the discipline procedures that are in the training, then before you reach a certain level, you will understand that this is to help humanity. This is to help the vulnerable. This is to protect people, but not to go against them. So actually, we always believe that, or we know that, whosoever go out showing power with the skill, we believe that that person do not pass through the proper training. But if you undergo the proper training, the standard, you will be an individual who helps instead of causing other people. Yeah.
0: Okay. Well, that's very good. How many people have you seen come into it, like you said, because the support is not adequate enough to help you get to all these other competitions or where you are invited to represent the Gambia? Seen, how many have you seen pull back who have come into it very passionate, thinking that they will come, learn, establish themselves and take it further, but pull back because of the support not being there?
1: Yeah, actually, in recent years, I was elected as the president in 2022. So since then, we have really making some studies to understand the situations in the martial arts field. But many times, what we do understand is that so many people that are coming in, they just believe it's not them about going to compete or whatever. Let them just learn the skills, because as we always say, it's not safe. We need to know how to protect ourselves. But with standing, without standing, you understand that at a certain level, those people who are constantly training, have said it was very difficult. Some of them will be discouraged. But also, some of the people that I know, some of them who have opportunity to travel, not even on the Kung Fu, are benefiting with their skills after leaving this country. So these are some of the ways that encourage them as well. Some of them believe in. We have seen some other people who left here go out. This time you see a post when one of Zambian Kung Fu students was organizing a big Kung Fu event at this place in Germany. Germany, either of these countries. So that person was an individual, he was a student under the Dao Kung Fu. So we are seeing people leaving this country, going out and instant, and at the end they end up being benefiting with the little thing that they have learned. But the other thing is that certain time also, when we are here for certain ages, some others will train to get their advantage so that they can also open their clubs and operate them. And through running the club, you can also is a source of funding as well. Because whosoever is training under you also will have to pay a certain amount of money at end of every month. So these are the kind of things that happen. But in recent years also, we have seen so many people also joining, because now we are seeing over 30 clubs around the country that are being controlled. And in those clubs, we are seeing increased registration of students in every year. We are seeing more people that are coming in. Mm-hmm. But still now, some of them, when you ask them, they will tell you that, yes, I need to know how to defend myself, I need to know how to protect myself because things are not safe. So people have different motives, but at the end they end up having the same thing, is skill and know how to use your skills.
0: Okay. So it's a skill that what you learn, you teach others to continue the tradition, to continue what you have learned.
1: Yeah.
0: After a while, I mean, you've got a lot of people, you might run out of what to teach them, but to what point do you reach your potential and can't teach others again?
1: No, what I said, let me tell you.
0: Not what you said. I'm just thinking this is what I'm thinking, but it's a skill that you're teaching others. And you reach stages. Reach a certain stage, that would be the final stage, and that's what you will continue to teach people. After a while, it's the same field that you will continue to teach people and get
1: some. Yeah, but let me tell you, this is a development. This is everyday development. Because when you come to the competition, you even have, it's separated into samba, which is the fighting technique, or and you have the taolo, which is a traditional performance or demonstration. Even if you go to countries like China, they always change these traditional forms, or they improve on them on a yearly basis. So it is not like this is all you know, and that's where it stops. Every year there are new things that are added.
0: Oh.
1: And when those things are added, it is like the stand as an international body will also try to reach out to the countries outside there who are doing this to make sure that they improve. That's why we do have outside trainings where you know that you go out and enhance to work on your skills to make sure that you improve on that. So that when it comes after completing your black belt, then you will also move to another level. Now, black belt is not the final thing. Which we always believe that if you get your blood at the end, after black belt, you have some examination. And that is increasing on your skills as well to make sure that you will be ready for the market, you will be ready for clubs, you will be ready for training at any instant of your life. Mm-hmm. And the other thing is that, actually, the master can be operating a club, but if any of your students reach to this certain level of black belt, they use those students also to help them train to open other clubs, which will also increase their source of funding. But the most important thing is what we are contributing to the country, that making or bringing the, putting in discipline to the youth, which is the most fundamental thing. There is not a single nation in this world that can go behind of discipline.
0: Okay.
1: And discipline is not all about like, I respect my brother, I respect my sister, it's beyond that. Mm-hmm. Respecting the work that you do is part of discipline. Respecting the rules and regulations that govern your nation is part of discipline. Respecting your time, your appointment with people is part of discipline. So these are different forms that always we train people in the training ground. And look at those people who have passed through this process. You end up seeing them being different. They'll be more calm. They'll be more sensitive. They'll be more protective. They'll be more helpful to the society. Yeah.
0: The teaching, the training that you do, doesn't it take the joy away from you attending competitions on your own or just practicing on your own? Like you said earlier,
1: yeah.
0: Some get into it because they love to do it, not for self-defense or anything. They also love kung fu. But if you start training people, it becomes something that you do repetitively.
1: I think I'll tell you this thing.
0: Mm.
1: It gives you more joy. The more days that you do it, the more you get joy. The more number of people that you have, the more joy you're going to have.
0: Okay.
1: Let me tell you, the why in the beginning I was telling you, this thing is something that is put in you from the beginning. The day you start the training, the first day you leave your home and come to the training ground, that's the first day they start putting this thing in you. You cannot even sit at home without going. Even if you can, sometimes you even feel sick, you feel that you are not okay, but even if you cannot train, you need to walk and stand seeing people because of the happiness that you get. The way this thing molds you, that you will never be upset of anything in the process. It always gives you joy. Whenever you are doing it or whenever you are seeing people doing it also.
0: Okay.
1: Yeah.
0: So anyone listening to you and is inspired to join, how can they join the club that is nearest to them?
1: Yeah, you can contact me at any time and I can link you to the nearest club around your area. And also we can also link to the Gambia Kung Fu Wushu Federation. When you go to Facebook, you can reach out Gambia Kung Fu Wushu Federation, or you can contact me on 530-9099. 530-9099. So I can link you with the closest club around your area.
0: Ali?
1: Mm-hmm.
0: Thank you very much.
1: It's a pleasure.

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0: Good morning and a warm welcome to another edition of The Tourist. This is 92.1 frequency modulation, West Coast Radio, and today is the 15th of July, 2026. I'm your host, Mr. Kebe, and as usual, my co-host and my co-presenter, Mamo Suwane, is with me in the studio. Mamo, good morning and welcome to West Coast Radio.
1: Thank you very much, Uncle. We say a beautiful morning to all our listeners here in the Gambia and abroad. And we are happy to be here to keep them updated about the recent happenings within our tourism sector and related matters.
0: Thank you. As usual, our technical backup so that you can hear us loud and clear is Fat Naso. Fat Naso is also with us in the studio. Fat Naso, good morning and a warm welcome to another edition.
2: Thank you very much, Mr. Kebe. Good morning to our beautiful listeners out there. It's yet another edition of The Tourist here on West Coast Radio 92.1. As usual, expecting another interesting, educative, and entertaining program.
0: Thank you. Today, we'll be looking at health and tourism. And our guest with us in the studio is Modu Camara. 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
3: Good morning, Uncle Mr. Kebe. Good morning, Mr. Suwane. I'm glad to be here this morning. I'm representing SAMI Institute of Nursing and Health Sciences. Thank you very much.
0: Very good. SAMI Institute of Nursing and Health Sciences is the institution that we are going to focus on. Not specifically looking at the institution, but the institution, the staff, the services, and what do they do? Who do they do it with? So if you listen and you tune in, please stay with us. You will have a lot of information. But before we get into the topic, I just want to give you briefings. Of what had happened last week. Last week on Thursday, at 10 a.m., we converged at Paradise Suites Hotel. And this time, it was tourism stakeholders or consultative meeting with the tourism stakeholders. And to be honest with you, the convergence, we have the representation of, if not all, but most of the tourism sector, stakeholders from the informal and formal sectors, because we had the Gambia Hotel Association Secretary General, she was there, and the Director General of Kaila Babich Hotel was there representing one of the GHA, chairperson. We also had TTAG, Tourism and Travel Association of the Gambia, represented by Leanne Sala. We also, and also Julie Mayo was also there on behalf of TTAG. We had the Craft Markets Federation was represented. Fala, the president, wasn't there, but he was represented by Jibril Sanyam. Then we had the Honorable Minister, and he couldn't be there, but the Permanent Secretary, Amin Jai, was there, the Director General of Gambia Tourism Board, and I chaired the occasion as the MC, and everything went so well. The deliberations, the presentations, and when we opened up the floor, the tourism stakeholders had to air out whatever was in them, and looking forward to a better relationship and cordial relationship with the Gambia Tourism Board and the Ministry of Tourism and Culture. So therefore, I think this is an annual event. This year, it went well, and the Gambia Tourism Board and the Ministry had to inform the stakeholders, give them statistics, the number of arrivals, guests who arrived in the country, and the plans that they have for the coming season. So it was a very good interactive meeting. On Monday, we had another consultative meeting at Senegambia Beach Hotel, and this time around it was the tourism stakeholders and the chiefs, the Alkalulu, the VDCs, chairpersons and VDC members, not all the members, but represented by their chairpersons. And we also had the deputy governor of West Coast region, representing the governor of West Coast region, and all the chiefs from Kalaji to Katong. So it was very interesting. And this time around, they were looking at the TDA, the Tourism Development Area.
1: Yeah.
0: And they were informed that in 1969, there was an agreement between the chief of Kombo North and chief of Kombo South that led to them, the two chiefs, relinquishing part of their land to the government, the government of the First Republic. That resulted to the demarcation of the TDA, the Tourism Development Area, from Kutu to Katong, which is 800 meters away from the high water mark. That was made clear to them so that they understand that this is the situation and no one should allocate land. But we had zone, a problem of encroachment.
1: Yeah.
0: The butchers, you have land butchers now.
1: Land butchers.
0: Who are butchering the land, you know. Oh my God,
1: what a word.
0: So there are people who are just fond of going onto somebody's land, putting it into pieces and sell it.
1: And sell it, yeah.
0: And especially the victims are the semesters.
1: Yes.
0: Those who come from Babylon, they work too hard for their money. They want to look for a place to live to around the seaside.
1: Yeah.
0: They sell them a land that they know.
1: Yeah.
0: When they get to the physical planning to regularize the papers, they cannot.
1: You know, and they use catchphrases like sea view,
0: exactly.
1: There is no sea view.
0: So please, before you buy a land anywhere near the sea, from Kutu to Katong, please consult with the GT board or the physical planning before you release your money.
1: Mm-hmm.
0: Before you release your money to buy that land, consult with the physical planning or the GT board, so that your money is safe, and if you get the land, then the land is safe. That's the update, and today we are going to look at tourism and health, or health and tourism.
1: Yeah.
0: Do they relate? Yes, they relate. How do they relate? Because all travelers, they need health insurance to be in the Gambia. After being in the Gambia, you also need health officers. We need the health centers, we need the hospitals. So therefore, today's topic is very important. Modu, we have welcomed you, but now tell us a little bit about yourself, your position at this institute, and what this institute is about.
3: Thank you very much, Uncle Kebe. Like I said, my name is Modu Kamara, and I serve as the registrar at SAME Institute of Nursing and Health Sciences. I'm there as the administrator, meaning any documentation process that needs to be done with the school, I have to participate.
0: Okay.
3: I also welcome all the partners that will visit the school. I also make sure that the enrollments are done perfectly, the results, everything that has to be involved regarding the school administratively. I'm the one running it with some of the staffs that are under me as well.
0: Thank you.
4: That's a big role.
0: Oh, yes.
3: So,
0: huge one.
1: That's a huge role,
0: Yes. So tell us, what courses do you offer at SAME Institute of Nursing and Health Sciences?
3: Yes, currently we are offering only the EN program. The EN program, that's the Enroll Nursing program. That's similar to the one in Bansang.
0: Okay.
3: All right. Okay. That is the program that we roll in. Initially, we wanted to do the RN program, but the RN program, that is registered nursing.
0: Okay.
3: Right.
0: Okay.
3: But,
1: you have to break down for us. When you say RN, you need to break down.
0: That's why I'm asking.
3: We wanted to start with the registered nursing program.
0: Mm-hmm.
3: Right. But then we were advised that we should start with the enrolled nursing program first. When they feel that, you know, we definitely have progressed and the expectations that are supposed to be done there are achieved, because at the end we have been audited by the various stakeholders, that is NACA and the Nursing and Midwives Council. So when we pass that stage, then we will be able to go in for the RN program. So we started with the EN program, that's Enrolled Nursing Program, in 2023. That was when we were given the license through Nursing and Midwives Council. But the license was issued by NACA.
1: NACA,
3: because they are the body responsible for all institutions in trade doing training.
0: Good. Yeah. So which means you started training from 2023?
3: Exactly, in
0: December. When you were issued the license?
3: Exactly, perfect.
0: So where are you located right now?
3: We are located at Abuko.
0: Abuko?
3: Yeah, just around the abattoir, but the right place would be the health center, where the health facility is, of Abuko Health Center.
0: Mm. Abuko Health Center? Okay. Mm. Good. So those of you listening now, you know where this SAME Institute of Nursing and Health Sciences are located, in Abuko. That's number one. Mm. Number two, you know that what they are offering right now is Enroll Nursing. They enroll. If you want to enroll as a nurse and you want to start as a beginner, this is the place you really need to be. So it's good to break down into a more simpler form so that at least even the layman, even the one from grade 6,
1: can understand
0: what we are saying, so that because that's the target. We want to target those who are leaving school, grade 12. Yeah? So that if you are looking for a career, you are looking for a profession, these are the institutions that you really need to. We will give you the contact numbers at the end of the program. Mm. But for now, you need to know what is SAME Institute of Nursing and Health Sciences. So, other than that, Mr. Kamara, very interesting. How many classes do you run right now? Is it just one, two, or three?
3: By the way, we run in about six classes.
0: Six classes.
3: Wow. But the fact of the matter is, in nursing, in this program, you have students that will come and go.
0: Yes.
3: Because most of the course is based on practicals.
0: Practicals, yes.
3: Yeah.
0: Okay. Yes.
3: So in the initial point, you will start the 6 months you will be in school, coming and going. Then from there, you start to go to the provinces, to different health facilities.
1: Mm-hmm. And like a posting, sort of.
3: Like posting, that's the internship period. Then you learn the practical aspect. So it depends on the course that you are doing. Mm-hmm. Each course will demand you to go to a particular health facility. Mm-hmm. Right. Okay. So when it's community, like recently we received our students that just spent 1 month community-based nursing in the provinces.
0: Community-based nursing.
3: Yes, that is, they have to be within the community. Mm-hmm. They work with the community, because after they are going to serve the community. Mm-hmm. So they have to go there and experience community life, right, with the families that they should stay with when they complete. So that is the last part of it, right? So, but then that means these six classes will not all be occupied at the same time.
0: Yes. Right. Yes.
3: If you look at our way, we started with 70 students.
0: 70
3: students in 2023. Mm-hmm. But that has now increased to 302.
1: Whoa.
0: Wow. Right. Wow.
3: And I will even say that is before March, when we graduated 133 students, right?
1: March this year,
3: that would have been like 500 plus, right? But currently, we have 302, and the last batch are just coming to sit to their final paper this month, right? So that
0: July.
3: That is about 70 students that are also going out now.
1: Right? So it's a high demand.
3: It's a high demand. We find it very challenging sometimes to absorb everybody.
0: Yes.
3: Lots of people wanted to do the nursing program, but it becomes a challenge for us to enroll everybody.
1: So, before Uncle Kevier comes in again, so that takes me to one key question, which is what are the requirements for one to be enrolled?
3: Perfect, that's a good question. You need to have two science subjects.
1: Okay.
3: Right? That's two science subjects. But sometimes most of our students, because the way in the senior secondary school. Sometimes mm-hmm. when they are going to the senior secondary school level, mm-hmm. There are certain subjects,
1: yeah.
3: areas that you are not entitled to do.
1: Yeah.
3: Right. Mm-hmm. So you can see a student will have only one science subject in all his subjects, but wants to do nursing. Right, but you can see there is another subject that is when you combine them together,
1: it's linked to it. Okay.
3: Right, so if you don't have these two science subjects, mm. then you can have maybe a PE, mm. nutrition, or geography that
1: okay.
3: will be attached to that science subject. But you must have credits in this. You must have credits in this.
1: Okay.
3: Then the maths and English comes as well.
1: Okay.
3: Where you must have credits in them as well. Right. For us, we are very strict in this process.
1: Requirements,
3: yes,
1: okay.
3: Because
1: okay.
3: the fact of the matter is that upon completion, you know, if you want to work anywhere or even the government or to the university, there are requirements that you have to meet.
1: Yeah.
3: So without meeting those requirements, despite the fact that you have your license,
1: you see the point.
3: You will not be absorbed. Like if you apply to government have their own requirements.
0: Yes.
3: You need to have credits in English, you have credits in maths.
0: Mm-hmm.
3: So if we take you, and you don't have these things at the end of the two-year program, that means we've wasted your time, right?
1: Yeah.
3: But we have to make sure that you get those things first. So that's why most people feel that we are so strict in our admission process.
0: Mm-hmm.
3: But we want to help you.
1: For
3: because
1: better.
3: We don't want you to spend the entire 2 years,
0: mm-hmm.
3: you sit to the exams, you have your license, you apply for jobs, you don't get jobs,
0: mm-hmm.
3: right? Because of the fact is that you are not having the right requirements to get that employment.
1: Excellent.
3: Yeah.
1: The other point I will talk about is recently there's a surge in cruise tourism, and I've come across points or contacts whereby they check they request for this nursing background. As you may know, Uncle Kebe, the cruise consists of a lot of people.
0: Oh yes, oh yes.
1: So if you have this type of background, you have an advantage when they are taking you, because a good friend of mine did some nursing courses, and that was used to employ her into the cruise industry. So I don't know if you are, you know, all these things are being factored.
3: Exactly. That is what we are talking about here, because we don't want you to spend the entire 2 year program.
0: Mm-hmm.
3: At the end, you don't have a job.
1: Yeah.
3: Right. So this is why we make sure that you meet those standards.
1: Mm.
3: But the cruise issue that you're talking about, but we've even got students that come all the way from the U.S. to come and continue their education with us here.
1: Oh, wow.
3: Because the fact is that they could not proceed to a level that they wanted. They've seen jobs there, but they could not meet the requirements.
1: So they have to come.
3: They
1: to
3: have
1: you.
3: To come here.
1: Wow,
3: yeah.
1: That's
3: and one of the people that even sat to these exams last, these Gunless exams, that's the nursing license exam.
1: Mm.
3: He came out best among the SEN students, and he's from us, right?
1: Wow.
3: So we have very, very good lecturers.
0: Mm-hmm.
3: Yeah,
0: mm-hmm.
3: yeah
0: mm-hmm.
3: definitely.
0: Yeah. All right, we'll take a short music break from this point to entertain our guests.
1: Oh, adverts. Okay.
0: And adverts and whatever. Which one first? Advert first, okay.
1: Ki dafa buga halis torop.
0: Waaw, halis moy mo tawal keur gi de.
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10: Press release from WAEC. Registration for West African Senior Secondary School Certificate Examination was for private candidates, second series 2026. The general public is hereby informed that registration for West African Senior Secondary School Examination was for private candidates 2026, second series, and Gambis for private candidates is in progress. Candidates who wish to register for the examination should 1. Buy a registration card which is specified by number of subjects from any branch of Guarantee Trust Bank Limited. 2. Produce evidence of identity by presenting any of the following documents. A. National Identity Card, ID Card. B. Birth Certificate. C. Passport. 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Registration Center 1, WAEC Head Office, 11 Marina Parade, Banjul. 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Close of registration Monday, August 31st, 2026. Registration Center 3, WAEC Branch Office, Base, Mansajang, URR. Close of registration Monday, August 31st, 2026. The deadline for registration of candidates is Monday, August 31st, 2026 at 1600 hours. Late registration will not be allowed. Candidates who have already registered should go to their various registration centers to get their final international timetable for the examination from Tuesday, September 1st to Friday, September 4, 2026. Candidates who wish to obtain further information are advised to visit WAEC Gambia website at http://registration.waecgambia.org or contact any of the following telephone numbers: 422-8814, 422-8814 during working hours, Mondays to Thursday, 8 a.m. to 4 p.m., Fridays, 8 a.m. to 12:30 p.m.
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0: Thank you very much, Fatunaso, and thank you very much, you, the listeners, from wherever you may be listening to us from. We want to thank you for taking time. Today is Wednesday, the 15th of July, 2026, and our topic today is health and tourism. And Sami Institute of Nursing and Health Sciences is the topic and the institute we are focusing on, and Mudu Kamara is our special guest from that institute. 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
0: yaje Mr. Kebe nkomo mfano bari nkun kata

0: Thank you very much, Patronaso. And I want to thank you, our listeners, from wherever you may be listening to us from. We want to thank you for taking time to tune into this radio program every Wednesday from 9:30 a.m. to 11:30 a.m. I'm your host, Alhaji Usman Kebe, and together with me, I have Mamo, my co-presenter. Mamo, do you have questions for Mr. Mumudu Kamara?
1: For me, I would like him to elaborate on the times for enrollment, whether if our enrollment's open right now for students who are interested, you know.
2: Yes, that's correct. Currently, we are on enrollment. It started last week, and it's closing 14th of August.
1: Okay, and 14th August.
2: And
1: okay.
2: We hope to start by September.
1: September, the school will resume for fresh intakes. And how is the flexibility like for those who you know would like to do it, but they are also working?
2: What we do is we have some people. What we normally do is that we try to ask them to kind of see if they are working. They look at their roster because it's going to be very difficult. It's very hectic, especially the first 6 months.
1: Okay.
2: Where you have like almost 14 courses for the first 3 months, then it's very hectic. So you have to get a very, very flexible time with your office.
1: I've seen people
2: coming from other institutions where they even have to work like night shift, then come straight in the morning. That is their arrangements with their
1: department.
2: Place of work.
0: Mbokai. 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

0: Thank you very much, Fatunaso. That was Tony Wilson, the politician. He's a man of many words. Mbokei, Tei, Sunywatan, Bikomni Makowahe, was Same Institute of Nursing and Health Sciences, New Amphi Mudu Kamara, why he's now joined by his colleague, Mr. Sadibu Jonga. Sadibu, let's welcome you, and this is West Coast Radio, the tourists. Welcome to West Coast.
1: Good morning. Thank you very much for having us in this wonderful program. I am Sadibu Jonga. I graduated shortly at Same Institute of Nursing and Allied Health Sciences. It's a pleasure of meeting you all here.
0: Good. Tell us a little bit about yourself and what you do at Same Institute of Nursing.
1: I was enrolled at the year 2024 at Same Institute of Nursing and Allied Health Sciences. I was part of the February intake. For 5th of February, I was part of the intake. And then I encountered Same at that time. And then I go through a lot, you know, during my journey in Same. But I can say that Same is an institution with a difference and a center of excellence, you know. Due to the encounters, before getting to Same, you know, I know my level of competence. But after encountering the institution, I experienced a lot, and then I improved academically, professionally. And then not just only with knowledge, but with clinical experiences and then skills as well. So that's it. These are the experiences that I gained in Same. And then the improvements based on my competences and then the likes, you know. Yeah.
0: Okay. Thank you, Mr. Jonga. It's 10:49, and now we've got to the point where we will now open up the lines. Jonga is just arriving. We have done the best part of the presentation. So now it's time for you, the listener, to also present to us. You either ask questions. Mr. Kamara is here to take your questions. Jonga is also here. Mamo and myself, we are here to listen to you now. We are now listening and taking from you. Either questions, contributions, or comments. All right? 1030 is the number to call. 1030, 1030 is the number. Free toll number. Yes, we just got the first caller. Hello.
2: Hello, assalamu alaikum.
0: Alaikum assalam.
2: Sayed Joub.
0: Feinala. Nakanga def?
2: Alhamdulillah.
0: Very good.
2: Wow, the mom two questions, Mr. Kebe.
0: Wow.
2: Well, first of all, my name is Mamo Aka Fatna Sosimi. First question be Yola, Mr. Kebe.
0: Wow.
2: Set toll number be 1030B.
0: Wow.
2: That Muntanika was up, because last 2 weeks, my name was here.
0: Wow.
2: So, my don't take a look for Grandi, that's why.
0: Mm-hmm.
2: I want to call.
0: Wow.
2: When the Muntanika on WhatsApp.
0: Okay.
2: Number B.
0: Okay.
2: Second question be more sigai.
0: Mm-hmm.
2: Community institute la.
0: Wow.
2: The program be hotel program or tourism program.
0: Mm-hmm.
2: What did they have to offer to the tourism sector?
0: Mm-hmm.
2: Especially on primary health care.
0: Mm-hmm.
2: Learning and poor hotel.
0: Okay.
2: Because legally, English school collapse the hotel. So, how can they help?
0: Mm-hmm.
2: Thank you.
0: Jirijif Sayedjoub, toll-free number B, it goes through a series of consultations between GT board.
3: No, it's on WhatsApp.
0: It's on WhatsApp.
3: Yeah, there's a WhatsApp channel.
0: It's okay.
3: Gambia Tourism Board.
0: Oh, okay. Wow. Sahel, the answer is yes, it's on WhatsApp. Yeah. So you can easily WhatsApp us on the 1030 number. But it goes through a lot of consultations. Somebody's on the line. Hello.
4: Yeah, hello, good morning.
0: Yes, good morning.
4: Yeah, for taking 5 minutes, you pay me, Mr. Kebe.
0: Bolombaji.
4: Yes, you delayed me 5 minutes.
0: Bolombaji, how are you, sir?
4: I am fine, sir. How are you?
0: I'm good.
4: It's been a while.
0: I thought that maybe the rainy season has taken you to the farms.
4: Yes, I went to my place. You know my place.
0: No, I don't know.
4: That's my party.
0: Okay.
4: Yes, I was all on because, I mean, most of the programs, I listen to them around that area, but the program international, I cannot.
0: Very good, very good. What do you have for us today?
4: Yes, I just want to ask your guest.
0: Mm-hmm.
4: first, welcome to West Coast Radio on this program, because we like people like you people to be coming and helping us, and then help us know something about what you are on. My question is, because I have listened to him, but I haven't heard him say mention something like, online, online studies.
0: Online.
4: So I don't know, online.
0: Mm.
4: Yeah, and then the other one is age.
0: Age.
4: Yes, is age a concern? What do I mean by it? Because you might retire and then you would like to refresh. Maybe
0: okay.
4: Go into that place will
0: okay.
4: Give you tough time. Can you be online and then do something about it?
0: Okay, all right.
4: Thank you.
0: Okay, good. Whether they have an online services or online contacts or anything that they can offer online. And also age. People like Mr. Kebe who have served and we are retired. Can we come on retirement age and we don't mind sitting in the class with somebody 15, 20, 19, whatever. For us, age is not a problem, but for the school, he's asking the age. All right? Next caller?
3: No, he's gone.
0: It's gone. Okay, but before we have the next caller now, we can have a
3: response.
0: Yes.
3: There is to Sergio's question.
0: Sir,
3: we have
0: yes.
3: A WhatsApp channel.
0: Mm.
3: It's GT Board Official. If you search that, you will find it on the channel. There's a WhatsApp channel for the number. Yeah.
0: Hello? Hello?
5: Hello?
0: Okay. All right, Mamu, you see, to be honest with you,
3: yeah.
0: Even me, I'm confused. I don't know what you are saying. Because Sergio asked a very simple question.
3: Yeah.
0: He said the 10:30.
3: Yes.
0: Is it on WhatsApp?
3: It is.
0: And the answer is yes, it's on WhatsApp.
3: It's on WhatsApp, yeah.
0: But what is your additional
3: information? There's a channel too. In WhatsApp, you have a channel that you can follow.
0: Okay.
3: So he can search the channel as well. So the channel can give updates what is happening.
0: Okay.
3: Yeah.
0: Great.
3: Yeah.
0: That's some additional information.
3: Yeah.
0: All right. Great. Great. Now my confusion is gone. Yes.
3: No,
0: come on.
3: Come on, Stone.
6: Yes. Regarding that primary health care relationship between community, school, and the hotels.
0: Mm-hmm.
6: For now, there is no relationship, but we would be very open to it. Because Hamlende, there are reasons why tourists will come in and then they set into certain criteria. And part of it is that whether we in the Gambia, Hamlende, a very good medical facilities and others,
0: mm-hmm.
6: trained people. So yes, we would definitely be well appreciative to do that. We may open up other areas. I believe with the hotels, they have their own health facilities and doctors and so. So if they wanted to improve on maybe they have clinics within, so it's very good so that students also can be having their practicals within the vicinity in the hotels so that they know how it works in hotel as well, different from communities or local centers. Yeah.
0: All right. Yes.
3: I think Mr. Job's question is very relevant, Uncle Kebe, because sometimes back, I think a couple of years ago, I was on a press trip and there was an accident with one of the participants. Now, this is a journalist, a high-end journalist, and it happened in a particular hotel. So that day, I came to realize how important these small bits and details that we tend not to pay attention to are important. So the question of having SAME and hotels working together is very relevant. Possibly, they need to look into that, whether they will come up with a proposal for the hotels to buy into, or they will have to engage the hotels and see how best they can work together, because these things are really very important.
0: Okay.
3: Yeah.
0: So if I can understand, for your contributions, Mamo, you have already classified journalists, that there's a high-end journalist. And
3: he's a big journalist in Belgium anyway.
0: And there's a low-end journalist. Like
3: all
0: Mr.
3: journalists
0: Kebe.
3: Are big. Even Farnazo is big.
0: Like Mr. Kebe is at the low end.
3: No.
0: All right. 1030 is the number to call. 1030 if you want to contribute. If you also want to ask questions as to what the SAME Institute of Nursing and Health Sciences are doing, Mr. Kamara and Jonga are here. They'll be very happy to answer. And Mamum and myself, we are here to look at your answer questions regarding the tourism industry, and what do you want to know about the tourism industry in the Gambia? All right, 1030 is the number to call, 1030. Or otherwise, we can play music before another question comes.
6: For not, I'm in a question.
0: Okay, go ahead. You want to answer that?
6: Yeah, yes. Regarding age.
0: Age, yes.
6: Yeah, age. It's not a problem for us there. Yeah, because how many high students you have, and they are over age, have been working for years.
0: When you say over age, what do you mean? Age,
6: it's above 35 up.
0: Oh, okay. Yeah, okay.
6: Yeah,
0: okay.
6: 40, good. Because the person they are coming, I'm not more than 40 years.
0: Oh, okay.
6: And she just graduated as well.
0: Oh, great.
6: So it is very open.
0: Okay.
6: Because then is in the farm new bodies and new system, but they want to improve because a particular student go have the mundon train some of their students.
0: Okay. Angel, so, Angel okay. Colour, yes. Hello. Hello.
5: Hello.
0: Hello.
5: Hello. Good morning.
0: Hello.
5: Hello. Good morning.
0: Yes. Good morning.
5: Yeah, bro. I have a question. Lumo bugalake.
0: Balanga la jang nyowa hagum sa tulu lumo ichabi bi.
5: Yeah. Okay. My student Ibrahima Touré.
0: Ibrahima.
5: Ibrahima Touré.
0: Ibrahima Touré. Okay. Ibrahima, welcome.
5: Okay. 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
0: Can you repeat your question?
5: En comme luma nek di laaje mo nek dal nañu ñu xamanté comme dañu nek volunteer in a particular facility
0: dañu nek volunteer. Yeah, okay.
5: Yeah, dañu nek volunteer for so many years. So well Sega
0: Okay, that's very possible.
6: Then I'm that relationship with most of these health facilities, Sigambia Fee. So, and we give them scholarship as well. So, legi, you being a volunteer, sometimes the health facility, they select those kind of volunteers for new deaf training.
0: Uh-huh.
6: We have most students there, you know, they are from those health facilities. So, you want to advise me, since I'm got interest, you just look at certain requirements, swim requirements. If you qualify, try nga apply nga waha sa institute bi so that they can have the opportunity to get a scholarship for you, right? Because we are open up, because am nañ health facilities but yo am nañ ngey joxe scholarships. Yeah.
0: Okay, now we will go on to commercial break, and when we come back the question and answer will still go ahead. Thank you for tuning in.
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16: Press release from WAEC. Registration for West African Senior Secondary School Certificate Examination was for private candidates, second series 2026. The general public is hereby informed that registration for West African Senior Secondary School Examination was for private candidates 2026, second series, and Gambis for private candidates is in progress. Candidates who wish to register for the examination should 1. Buy a registration card which is specified by number of subjects from any branch of Guarantee Trust Bank Limited. 2. Produce evidence of identity by presenting any of the following documents. A. National Identity Card, ID Card. B. Birth Certificate. C. Passport. Prospective candidates wishing to register can do so at the following registration centers. Registration Center 1, WAEC Head Office, 11 Marina Parade, Banjul. 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Close of registration Monday, August 31st, 2026. The deadline for registration of candidates is Monday, August 31st, 2026 at 1600 hours. Late registration will not be allowed. Candidates who have already registered should go to their various registration centers to get their final international timetable for the examination from Tuesday, September 1st to Friday, September 4, 2026. Candidates who wish to obtain further information are advised to visit WAEC Gambia website at http://registration.waecgambia.org or contact any of the following telephone numbers: 422-8814, 422-8814 during working hours, Mondays to Thursday, 8 a.m. to 4 p.m., Fridays, 8 a.m. to 12:30 p.m.
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0: Thank you very much, Fatuna. So thank you, callers, and thank you, listeners. I want to just say that the Gambia Tourism Board is very happy to sponsor this program in collaboration with West Coast Radio, and this program is 21 years old this year. For 21 years, this program is on this channel. So I want to thank West Coast Radio and GT Board for sponsoring it. Yes, we have a caller on there. Let's take the caller. Hello? Yes. Bolong. Your first question. Online studies. If they have anything to offer online. Yes, okay. Okay.
18: For you and all
0: right, Mr. Kebe. And Mr. Kebe, yes, yes. All right, thank you. He's taking note of that, whether the institute is offering anything online, whether you can be in Basse and take a course at their institute, or whether you can be in Penyem, or the next borderline here, Jiboro. Yes, it's very important question. 1030. Otherwise, we can let Mr. Kamara to answer the questions. Mr. Kamara, go ahead.
6: Yes. Actually, for now, we are yet to start that. We did a short survey on it before, but because of the data that so it becomes a challenge for now. But we have some partners that are definitely willing to provide course materials, you know, online that students can always access. Yeah, but for the library, we are upgrading the library, so most of our books will soon be online, so students can do online studies on it. Yeah, we are upgrading that.
0: Let me expand on his point. When it comes to data, you know, most online programs is supported by data. You know, of course, as much as I know, you cannot stay online if you don't have data. Megabytes. It's megabyte that drives the data. So, how many megabytes would you need for a 1 hour program? How many megabytes would you need for a 1 hour program? That is just maybe a computer scientist who can tell us.
3: COVID era UTG.
0: Yes.
3: Oh boy, we struggled. It wasn't easy at all.
0: Yes.
3: That transition from physical classes to all of a sudden the school being shut down and we had to revert to online lessons. It was really.
0: I know. And especially Gambia chaotic. Is a third world country.
3: Yeah, it was quite difficult.
0: And third world country serving third.
3: Okay.
0: Anyway, let's leave it to that. I'm not saying third class. I did not say that. No, Lerna. The man, we are a third world country. Telulu mumdigala. Why, whether we are giving first class, second class, third class, wahumalulu, man, I'm not going into that. But anyway, we are improving, and Gambia is going forward, inshallah. That's what we are anticipating. We are looking forward to Gambia speeding up. And yes, we are definitely better than some other countries, to be honest. I've been to many countries, Nyohamne. They are also struggling, like we are struggling. Yes. 1030 is the number to call. 1030. And I think today the topic that we are looking at is health and tourism. Health and tourism. Do they relate? Yes, they do. How do they relate? Because the tourists that are visiting our country and they're making tourism alive in our country, they need medical services. They need health services from time to time, not all the time. That is, periodically when they are sick, they need health services. And do you know how many health centers, how many health posts did tourism contributed to erecting, building health centers, building health posts? How many doctors have tourists sponsored from primary one? Then it was primary, not grade one. From primary one to form six, from form six to university, and until they graduated as doctors, nurses, whatever it is. So tourism from 1969 or 1965, tourism have been contributing a lot in the country. Or shall I say, since the inception of tourism in the Gambia, some would say 1974, some would say 69, but well, Hasum Sise, the historian, would know exactly, yes, the first flight. Yes, when Batil Khadin brought in the first flight. I'm sure some are listening, they even know. But anyway, sometimes we would like to ask questions, even if we know, we would like to engage people so that at least they can also have some mental gymnastics and that they can think and also join us. 1030 is the number to call. If not, what now, so? They entertain us a little bit. Hey, that's James Brown.
19: So. There's a maid where. Thank you.

Ladies and gentlemen, right here, we'd like to recognize some of the people in your life and in our life that gave the whole life to the world of music and to humanity. And so that we might enjoy the fruit from the universal language, which is music, I'd like to recognize this time one of my closest friends, the undisputed king of rock and roll, if you will. Let's give a big round of applause to the brother, one and only, brother, Mr. Elvis Presley, brother Elvis. Brother Elvis.

0: right now, we'd like to recognize another Superman in the business that we're talking about, show business. But before we go any farther, Brother Ron. Ronnie?
1: There's one more person to recognize here. And we know we have a mixed audience, English and French and everything. How many people remember Mr. John Lennon? For the French, rappelez-vous John Lennon. Right now, 30 seconds, please, of silence. And for the French, 30 secondes de silence for Monsieur John Lennon.

Thank you very much. That was James Brown, JB, Father JB. Anyway, thank you very much for tuning in. Today, the 15th of July, 2026, we are looking at the topic health and tourism. And we're having Northern SAMHE Institute of Northern and Health Sciences. And our guest here

0: Today is Mamadou Camara and Sadibou Jonga. Like I said, health is important not only to we the Gambians as hosts, but health is also important to our guests, the tourists. So at this end now, Mr. Camara, I would like to ask you, are there any numbers that you can give on air for people to contact when they want to have further questions when you leave the studio?
1: Yes, thank you very much. People can call myself,
0: 733-1527.
1: Yeah, and 2810-1062. That's correct, yeah.
0: All right, these are the two numbers that you can always get Mr. Camara, Mamadou Camara, when we finish this program. If you need questions to be answered, maybe that are not answered here, or you need further clarification, what you can do is call 733-1527, 733-1527, or you can call 2810-762, 2810-762. These are the two numbers that you can call. Let me start with Mr. Jonga. Mr. Jonga, it's time to say goodbye. So what do you have to tell the listeners right now?
2: Oh, okay. I didn't get much to say. I just get a few things that I want to say with the general public and then those that are listening to us currently. If you have a relative, a son or a daughter, that you want him or her to be a very competent healthcare professional and then who will deliver the expectation of the people, of the public, Sami is the right place for them. You know, before going to Sami, you know, I know my level of competence, but when I encountered Sami, until that I graduated, you know, I see the difference. And then currently where I am, you know, I'm there with other students from other schools that graduated shortly, but sometimes not a matter of self-promotion or any other thing, but what I can do in, or what I can put into practice, you know, is far more ahead of what they can do. So it's because of Sami. That is why, you know, I am able to do all those things.
0: Thank you.
2: So, yeah, that's it. Thank you.
0: That's Sadibou Jonga from the Institute of Sami Institute of Nursing and Health Sciences. Mr. Camara, Mamadou Camara, it's time to say goodbye.
1: Yeah. Thank you very much, Mr. Kebe. And I just want to emphasize that the forms are now available. People can go to UNA, UNA Microfinance, and pay in $1,000, then collect the form there or come to the school. The closing date is 14th of August, 2026. Thank you very much.
0: Thank you, Mr. Camara. Mamo, it's time to say goodbye.
3: Thank you, Uncle Kebe. It's a pleasure being with our guests today. And I would like to take this opportunity to thank all those who responded to our call last week when we announced here regarding the stakeholders meeting. And we hope we would have another one next year, inshallah. Because these engagements are important when it comes to hearing directly from the people that we work with in the interest of the development of our tourism sector.
0: Thank you, Mamo. Thank you, Mamadou Camara. Thank you, Sadibou Jonga. Finally, our technical backup, Fatuna, so it's time to say goodbye. I know you don't want to say goodbye, but you have to.
4: Moy diga buguma ñu tagato
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0: 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Most of the times he tune into the program. If you are listening, good morning, that good afternoon right now there. But we want to thank you all for the time you take to tune into this program. And for those of you listening to us from the U.S., thank you for your time. This is all we have for you today, and I hope you know how important it is for tourism to to work hand in glove with the health sector. That's why today the topic is health and tourism. And we are so pleased to have Sami Institute of Nursing and Health Sciences here. Modu Jonga and Mamadou Camara, Sadibou Jonga and Modu Camara were our guests here. Have a wonderful Wednesday afternoon. Bye-bye.
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8: 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Registration for West African Senior Secondary School Certificate Examination was for private candidates, second series 2026. 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Buy a registration card which is specified by number of subjects from any branch of Guarantee Trust Bank Limited. 2. 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The deadline for registration of candidates is Monday, August 31st, 2026, at 1600 hours. Late registration will not be allowed. Candidates who have already registered should go to their various registration centers to get their final international timetable for the examination from Tuesday, September 1st to Friday, September 4, 2026. Candidates who wish to obtain further information are advised to visit WAEC Gambia website at http://registration.waecgambia.org or contact any of the following telephone numbers 422-8814, 422-8814 during working hours, Mondays to Thursday, 8 a.m. to 4 p.m., Fridays, 8 a.m. to 12:30 p.m.
9: This has got to be the saddest day of my life. I called you here today for a bit of bad news. I won't be able to see you anymore because of my obligations and the ties that you have. We've been meeting here every day. And since this is our last day together, I want to hold you just one more time. When you turn and walk away, don't look back. I want to remember you just like this. Let's just kiss and say goodbye.

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last night. 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And we were having a good time, you know. We had this little blackjack game going on, you know what I mean? And I somehow got lucky. And every time I tried to leave, they kept yelling at me. You know, they want to get their money back. So I stayed there until I had all of it. And you know, friend, I was so excited. I just left and I started whistling to myself. Oh, man, I'm thinking when I get home, my woman gonna be so glad to see me. I know she gonna open the door. And she gonna open her arms. And I know she gonna open... I was wrong as hell. I tell you right now, she was waiting on me all right, right in the middle of the living room floor. I couldn't believe what was happening. The woman went crazy. She stopped yelling and screaming at me, talking about it. I didn't quite

ain't mean that. Don't you come back. After all I sacrificed. Don't you come back. After all you put me through. Don't you come back. You will have the nerve to tell me to my face. Don't you come back. Now you're making me mad here now, woman. Don't you come back. I don't think you know who you're talking to. Don't you come back. I don't have to take that kind of talk from nobody. Don't you come back. Say what? Don't you come back. Yeah, I know it's your house, but there's no reason for you to keep telling me that. Don't you come back. Say what?

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11: Miracle. The diameter of that plastic tip fit perfectly in that hole and armed the engine and saved their lives.
12: The pen that helped rescue the Apollo moon mission. 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
13: BBC News with David Harper. The US military has launched a fresh wave of strikes against Iran for the fifth day in a row as the battle for control of the Strait of Hormuz escalates. US Central Command says the latest barrage is designed to degrade Tehran's military capacity to attack commercial shipping in the waterway. Iran has continued to target what it says are US military targets in the region. Barbara Platt-Usher reports from Jerusalem.
14: This is a pattern that has been intensifying over Iran's insistence that it keep control of the Strait of Hormuz. Tehran now says the waterway will stay closed until the U.S. stops bombing. Its Revolutionary Guards are threatening to expand attacks to include other routes that are used to export oil and gas. President Trump has reimposed a punishing naval blockade, and he's again said he might target Iran's power plants and bridges if it doesn't return to negotiations, which could be considered a war crime.
13: Ukraine and the European Union have agreed to establish joint projects to scale up the production of drones. Ukraine has developed a highly sophisticated industry to fight the Russian invasion and has sold its expertise to 9 countries, including the Gulf states. Speaking in Kyiv, the European Commission President Ursula von der Leyen said the deal would combine Ukraine's ingenuity with European industrial capacity.
4: Europe has so much to learn from you about the ingenuity of your defense industry, about the speed with which innovation moves from the front line to production, about your ability under the most difficult circumstances to adapt, innovate, and build the capabilities that modern warfare demands.
13: Argentina's vice president has stoked tension ahead of the World Cup semi-final with England by directly linking the match to the Falklands War of the 1980s. On social media, Victoria Villarreal branded the English pirates and usurpers. Her message contradicts the position of Argentina's coach, Lionel Scaloni, who says it's just a football match and should not be mixed up with sad events of the past. The US authorities have increased security ahead of the game in Atlanta because of the historic tensions. Vietnamese police investigating an international diamond smuggling network have raided more than 20 businesses and charged 3 shop owners in Ho Chi Minh City. They're suspected of illegal activities worth nearly $11 million, Anna Pissarro reports.
5: The charging of 3 shop owners is part of an expanded probe into a network allegedly operated by Indian nationals from Hong Kong. Investigators said the suspects used social media platforms to contact Indian suppliers, arrange purchases and smuggle diamonds into Vietnam for resale at lower prices. Earlier this month, police arrested the former head of the gem certification company Pien Jade Laboratory, a subsidiary of Vietnam's leading Phu Nha Jewellery. In a statement, PNJ acknowledged the investigation, but said any offences were down to individual liability.
13: World News from the BBC. Tensions have escalated in Pakistan-administered Kashmir as security forces attempt to stop protesters marching on the main city of Muzaffarabad to demand more political representation. More than 4,000 security personnel have been deployed to prevent further violence after 10 people were killed on Tuesday. Australia's government has announced wide-ranging proposals to make the burgeoning AI sector more accountable to artists and to lessen the impact of data centres. The Prime Minister, Anthony Albanese, said legislation would be introduced to prevent AI firms from exploiting Australian books, art and music without the consent of the artists who created it. He also detailed curbs on resource-hungry data centres. A court in Kenya has dismissed a petition from the country's Rastafarian community to legalise cannabis for religious use. They argued marijuana formed a central part of Rastafarian worship. Akisa Wandera reports from Nairobi.
15: The Rastafari Society of Kenya argued in court it was not seeking to legalize cannabis for everyone, but wanted a limited religious exemption, allowing Rastafarians to grow, possess, and use the drug privately during worship without fear of arrest. But the government held that creating such an exemption would undermine Kenya's anti-drug laws, making them harder to enforce and posing a public health risk. Justice Bahati Mwamuye, in his ruling, said the Rastafarians had failed to prove that cannabis is an essential practice of their faith and that Kenya's ban on the drug is a justified limit on constitutional rights.
13: There's evidence that the boom in electric vehicles in China is helping insulate the country from the rise in petrol prices brought about by the war in the Gulf. China consumed 10% less petrol in May than a year earlier, owing to growing EV sales and greater use of electric ride-sharing services. One analyst with JP Morgan said the conflict may have accelerated behavioural changes already underway, leaving China structurally less dependent on oil. BBC News.
12: Thank you. You're listening to the newsroom from the BBC World Service with Oliver Conway. Are the US and Iran getting closer to a resumption of all-out war as they battle for control of the Strait of Hormuz? The American military says it's launched another wave of daytime strikes after a fourth night of attacks. The Iranian Revolutionary Guard Corps said it had targeted American military sites in Bahrain, Kuwait and Jordan. Media tally suggests 35 people have been killed in Iran in the past week. The US says Iran has attacked 7 ships, leaving nearly a dozen crew dead, injured or missing. At the same time, the two nations have stepped up their rhetoric. President Trump threatened to hit Iran's bridges and power plants next week, while Iran says it could cut off other oil and gas export routes beyond the Strait of Hormuz. So what happens now? Hossam Zaki is a veteran Arab diplomat.
16: We often condemn the Iranians, rightly so. But we also need to understand where the U.S. is going with all of this. It is understood that the U.S. does not want to have the Iranians dictate any terms, not related to the Strait of Hormuz, but also not related to the region in general.
12: But Kirsten Fontenrose, a Gulf expert in the first Trump administration, says the memorandum of understanding between the two countries is not yet dead.
17: You've seen rhetoric about this is over, or the deputy foreign minister of Iran said yesterday that we hold ourselves to no commitments on the MOU, but they have not formally exited, and neither has the U.S. And you also see the mediating countries really active. They've been meeting in Muscat, they've been talking to both sides, so the mediation is still alive.
12: Well, I asked our chief international correspondent, Lise Doucette, what to make of Iran's threat to shut other export corridors to the U.S. and its allies.
18: It would mean the other choke point close by in the Red Sea, Bab el-Mandeb, and the world has seen that before when one of Iran's allies in the region, the Houthis of Yemen, also disrupted commercial traffic through that vital waterway that went on for many, many months. And that threat has been hanging over this war, where the focus is the other choke point, the Strait of Hormuz, for many months. But the Houthis have been reluctant to get drawn into this war. They suffered significant military damage during the last one, and in some ways Iran seemed to want to keep them for the moment when they would have to escalate. And I should emphasize that Iran's relationship with the Houthis is not the same as it is with Hezbollah in Lebanon. The relationship between Iran, in particular the Islamic Revolutionary Guard Corps, and Hezbollah goes right back to its creation in 1982. The ties between the Houthis and Iran are very close. Iran has provided them with absolutely critical training and equipment, but the Houthis also have their own agency.
12: President Trump has also threatened to destroy Iran's bridges and power plants before, in comments that were widely condemned at the time. Might he do it this time?
18: He has used this phrase many times, to destroy every last bridge, every last power plant. This, of course, is a potential war crime. A similar kind of phrasing has been used by Israel before. Both of them have talked about bombing Iran back to the Stone Ages. Israel, particularly Prime Minister Netanyahu, would like to have another military go. And there is an argument in some circles that you have to go in and you have to really, really make Iran suffer. But the question is whether even that would make Iran capitulate. And it's whether or not President Trump has the stomach to engage in that kind of a war. He is months away from the absolutely crucial November midterm elections. He knows the war is not popular, even among his supporters. He knows that oil prices go up every time there is this kinetic activity in the Strait of Hormuz. It's just that he doesn't have any good options.
12: Yeah, very hard to see a way out of this. Might we just see this sort of low-level attacks continuing without the two sides resorting to all-out war?
18: A whole new lexicon has developed with this war. A ceasefire became lesser fire. A memorandum of understanding became a memorandum of misunderstanding signed last month, which has a paragraph which has allowed Iran and the United States to read whatever they want into it concerning the future management of the Strait of Hormuz. The best solution will lie in regional management of that strait. But what they need most of all, both sides, is an off-ramp.
12: Our chief international correspondent, Lise Doucette. And in the past few minutes, the US military has said that it has completed its latest 90-minute wave of strikes on Iran. Tensions are escalating in Pakistani-administered Kashmir as security forces try to stop protesters marching on the main city of Muzaffarabad to demand more political representation. More than 4,000 personnel have been deployed after clashes left 10 people dead, including two police officers, as our global affairs correspondent Anbarasan Etirajan explained.
19: This is a region controlled by Pakistan. About 4.5 million people live here in the Kashmir region. Now, various civil society groups have been protesting for weeks, asking for reforms in the regional legislative assembly, for the regional assembly, saying 12 seats allocated for those who migrated from the Indian side, and they should not be given to them because these people live outside the Kashmir region in other parts of Pakistan, and it gives them overwhelming influence in the affairs of the running of the legislative assembly, and also being exploited by the mainstream Pakistan political party. So the region is scheduled to go for elections end of the month. So they want more local representation. Basically, they want reforms to the legislative assembly. They can be better represented. But this is now become a big political issue. All these groups are operating under the name of Joint Awami Action Committee, and this group was banned by the Pakistani government in June, and more than 25 people have been killed in the violence, and the latest round was last evening. As we speak now, thousands of people are gathering near the town of Ravalkot in Kashmir. They want to conduct a march towards the regional capital of Muzaffarabad, and there is a tense situation. More than 4,000 police officers and paramilitary soldiers have been deployed there.
12: Yeah, so what happens next? Can the tensions be reduced?
19: Now, the supporters or the protesters, they are saying that they cannot withdraw this agitation. They have conducting this blockade. Now, that has resulted in a shortage of food and medicine in that particular region. But the government says, they are quoting a court order which says that these changes to the assembly composition cannot be done without a constitutional amendment. That was the court's decision. But what it shows, the continuing security issues being faced by Pakistan. On the one side, they have, on the northwestern side, you have Islamist militants targeting Pakistani security forces. On Balochistan, in the southwestern province, where there is an insurgency going on with separatist Baloch rebels attacking Pakistani forces. And now, this is another protest. It is a huge headache for Pakistani officials, and they are trying to stop these people from marching towards the Muzaffarabad city.
12: And Marisa Natarajan, our Global Affairs reporter. England and Argentina have a bitter footballing rivalry, made worse by the 1982 Falklands War, which left more than 900 people dead. The Argentine manager, Lionel Scaloni, has sought to take politics out of the game, saying it's no more than a football match, talking about their semi-final tonight. But locker room videos showed his players chanting they would win for Las Malvinas, the Argentine name for the Falklands, as well as for Diego Maradona and Lionel Messi in probably his last World Cup. The England boss, Thomas Tuchel, is expecting an improvement from his side after what he called a sloppy performance in the quarter-final. So, ahead of the semi, how are fans feeling? Franco is from Argentina and Kit is an England supporter.
20: I think we'll bring it home, to be honest. I think it'll be a hard start, but as long as we get Bellingham on the ball, that's all that matters.
21: I think it's going to be a pretty fun match. We have some history behind us. It feels for a lot of Argentinians like a new opportunity to get some kind of revenge, let's say, because of what we all know. But I think overall it's going to be a fun match, interesting to see some really good players on both sides. I think also Messi didn't ever play against England, so that's also going to be interesting to watch.
12: The winners will face Spain in Sunday's final after their 2-0 victory over France in the first semi-final last night. Well, let's talk to our senior sports journalist Adam Wilde. Adam, games between England and Argentina have been fraught with drama and controversy. Can we expect the same again today?
22: Yeah, indeed. There's never a dull game between these two, is there, Oliver? It seems, you know, you'd struggle to find a more intense, more storied rivalry anywhere in international football. The history between the two nations on, and as you mentioned there, off the field is really unlike any other in the global game. You mentioned, of course, there the Falklands conflict and the ongoing bitterness over that. But even before that, the rivalry on the pitch was just incredibly fierce. They played each other in the quarterfinals in 1966, the year England, of course, last won it. Incredibly rancorous, notorious match with lots of bad blood between the sides. And then that infamous game in 86, the game between the two countries just 4 years after the Falklands conflict, arguably one of the most iconic Games World Cup history has ever seen. The great Diego Maradona infamously handling the ball into the net, the hand of God, as he'd later refer to it. And then Maradona's second, one of the greatest goals ever scored. And then in France, 98, the countries meeting again. Michael Owen's wonder goal, David Beckham sent off, Argentina winning on penalties. And then again in 2002, the whole story of David Beckham's redemption arc, having been vilified 4 years earlier, now the captain and scoring the winner. So just incredible, iconic moments between the two. And it's against that backdrop, all that history, all that bitterness and rivalry, that we look forward to this one later.
0: Yeah, both sides have struggled so far during the tournament, but somehow come through. Who do you think will win tonight?
22: Yeah, I think that's exactly the key point. You heard there the Argentina fan mentioning Lionel Messi. He is always the key man, 39 years old now. There were plenty, I have to say, who had a few doubts before the tournament started about his ability to still perform at the highest level, but those doubts really long since forgotten now. He is, I think, for many of us, as close to a genius on the football pitch as we've ever seen. England, though, of course, have Jude Bellingham, arguably the player of the tournament so far. And as you say, in many ways, Argentina's World Cup is quite similar to that of England's, where at times performances haven't been as good as some would expect. Other times they've been brilliant.

0: game will struggle to get past Spain, won't they?
1: Yeah, they were absolutely terrific yesterday, weren't they? A wonderful team performance when plenty of people were not giving them much of a chance against a brilliant French side. So having seen off France, then they are there in the final on merit, and their side packed with wonderful, exciting and proven talent. Remember, they are the reigning European champions, of course. So if they replicate that performance in the final, I think it'll be very hard for any side, be it England or Argentina, to get the better of them. But look, that won't be in the minds of those sides just yet. It's all about the match in Atlanta later. And whoever it is, I think it's set for a really exciting climax to what has been, you know, football-wise at least, a great tournament.
0: Adam, thank you. Adam Wilde, our senior sports journalist. This is the newsroom from the BBC World Service, still to come.
2: For those that don't know the venue, it's a really great way to promote these unique concert halls and really blend the sort of heritage with the technology. The concerts are still the primary aim of all of this technology to make the whole experience even better.
0: A digital replica for music venues. First reminder of our main news. The US has launched another wave of strikes against targets in Iran. And tensions are high in Pakistani-administered Kashmir after 10 deaths in violence between protesters and security forces. An investigation earlier this year found that as many as 8,000 people from Latin America may be fighting for Russia in its war on Ukraine. Now, prosecutors in Bolivia are investigating reports that Bolivian citizens are being tricked into joining Russian forces. Our global affairs reporter Mimi Swaby told me more about the alleged trafficking operation.
3: So this investigation follows reports that individuals were lured abroad with false job advertisements. Now, the foreign ministry, Bolivia's foreign ministry, has activated assistance protocol after receiving reports from family members concerned about their loved ones. They believe that 16 Bolivian nationals are still fighting on the front lines in Russia. Now, this inquiry also comes after footage circulated online showing Bolivians in Russian military uniforms describing life on the front line. In one video, you can see a 29-year-old Bolivian describing what he has witnessed and what he's experiencing, again, on that front line. There are also lots of testimonies in place, with one mother from Santa Cruz saying that her son told her that they were made to sign a contract in Russian for a year before they lost contact in May. So lots of testimonies coming together, building evidence, and prosecutors in Bolivia putting it forward to Russia. However, the Russian embassy in Bolivia has denied any wrongdoing and any connection between its diplomatic mission and the alleged recruitment.
0: And is this different from people just going to act as mercenaries in other countries?
3: It is. It's very different. This is deceptive recruitment. It is a form of trafficking. So individuals are lured in with promises of well-paid jobs, private security contracts, or possibly even getting residency in Europe. However, they find themselves in very different situations. In this case, on the front lines. It is not what they're signed up to. And like we heard from that testimony, they could be forced to sign a contract. It could be in a language they don't understand. They might not know what exactly they're getting themselves into. But the key thing here is they are deceived. They do not wish and do not know, in many cases, that they will end up fighting for, in this case, allegedly, Russia against Ukraine.
0: And is this happening in other Latin American countries as well?
3: It is. Latin America is reportedly one of the main regions where its citizens are being lured to fight in this war between Russia and Ukraine. And it's one of the newer ones. A report by the International Federation for Human Rights said that up to 27 foreign fighters may be fighting in the Russian army. Now, those include Peru, Cuba, Colombia, and now more recently Bolivia. Around 600 citizens in Peru, but nearly 10,000 Cubans, it's thought. So a lot of disparity between numbers, but yet an area which the Russians are seemingly trying to delve more into and recruit more heavily from.
0: Mimi Swaby. Now, the pen that arguably saved the Apollo 11 moon mission in 1969 is to be auctioned today in New York. It helped bring Neil Armstrong and Buzz Aldrin home after they became the first men to walk on the lunar surface. Richard Hamilton takes up the story.
4: This is the first moon landing in July 1969, when Neil Armstrong famously said, "That's one small step for man, one giant leap for mankind." And on that day, the 20th July, Neil Armstrong and Buzz Aldrin were collecting rock and dust samples from the surface of the moon for about 3 hours. And after that, they made their way back to the lunar module, which had landed with a large engine for its descent. And then it had a smaller engine

0: for them to lift off and return to the moon's orbit. And as they were climbing back into this lunar module, Buzz Aldrin bumped into a circuit breaker with his backpack. And he bumped into this circuit breaker, which controls the engine of the lunar module, and broke the switch. So effectively, they were stranded on the moon, and it would have taken months for another crew to come and rescue them. But Buzz Aldrin had a felt-tip pen in his pocket, and at that moment, he made an instinctive, and what many people would say is an inspired act of improvisation. Now, this pen last went up for auction with Sotheby's back in 2022, and Cassandra Hatton from Sotheby's explained the dilemma that Buzz Aldrin was facing.
1: Buzz is looking at the circuit breaker panel and he thinks, yeah, okay, maybe I could put my little finger in there, but I might get electrocuted. And maybe I'll take a little piece of metal, but maybe I'll blow out the entire circuit breaker panel and then we're really dead, right? And then he realizes he's got this pen in his pocket that has a plastic tip at the end. And by some kind of miracle, the diameter of that plastic tip was the same as the diameter of the switch, and it fit perfectly in that hole and armed the engine and saved their lives.
0: That was Cassandra Hatton. And the pen itself cost 69 cents. And the story behind the pen is that one of the astronauts had bought a felt-tip marker pen on his way to work. And then NASA found out that these pens actually worked when there's no gravity, which would enable astronauts to write in space. So NASA bought several hundred of these marker pens. And one article that I've found said it was one small writing instrument for man, one giant life-saving marker pen for Apollo.
2: Yeah, very good. But looking back, history would have been very different if Buzz Aldrin hadn't intervened.
0: Exactly. So the success of Apollo 11 demonstrated that America had won the space race and that US technological advances were superior to the Soviets. And the pen then got placed in the Smithsonian National Air and Space Museum. And after Apollo 11, there were a further six missions with crews, although, of course, Apollo 13 was aborted after an explosion. And then in April this year, we had the Artemis II mission, which completed a successful lunar flyby going around the far side of the moon. But if it wasn't for that pen, many historians of space would say that a lot of this would never have happened. And effectively, the astronauts might still be on the surface of the moon.
2: Richard Hamilton. Now, when booking tickets for a play or musical, you might have used one of those websites that helps identify the best seats in your price range. Often they have reviews and photos showing the view of the stage. Now there's something similar for musical performances.

0: That's what Nimrod from the Enigma Variations by Elgar sounds like, played at the Halle St. Peter's in Manchester here in the UK. The venue is hoping to become the first in the country to create a digital replica of itself to benefit conductors, orchestras and concertgoers. Kath Russell is the venue's head of development.
1: We've been working very closely with our partners, Siemens. We're trying to create a really useful tool for conductors, for musicians, but also for concert halls to create really effective rehearsals so that you can listen to the music before you actually reach a concert hall if you're on tour or if you've not been to that concert hall before. And you can decide where you might place sections of the orchestra for the best possible sound. And that will save time and money on rehearsals. Our assistant conductor Ewan Shields was talking to me about how different that experience is if you're stood on the stage and also different parts of the stage for different members of the orchestra. So being able to understand what that sound would be like for people in different seats around a concert hall that you don't know. But we also are working with Siemens on how it also could create more access to certain concert halls, particularly working with our international partners on how you could experience a concert in different concert halls, but experience it as if you were sat there. And then, of course, Halle St. Peter's, it's a deconsecrated church that we've converted into this wonderful rehearsal space. So it's a beautiful place to sit and has a natural acoustic because it was originally a church. But for those that don't know the venue, it's a really great way to promote these unique concert halls and really blend the sort of heritage with the technology. And none of this is to stop you going to the concerts. The concerts are still the primary aim of all of this technology, to make the whole experience even better.
0: Kath Russell, head of development at Halle St. Peter's in Manchester. That brings us to our main world news once again. The United States says it's completed another wave of strikes against targets in Iran as the two nations struggle for control of the Strait of Hormuz. And the Argentine vice president has stoked tensions ahead of the World Cup semi-final with England by directly linking the match to the Falklands War. That's it for now from the newsroom.
2: 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In half an hour, it's News Hour with James Menendez.
3: We'll be looking at Australia's plans to regulate the AI industry, including copyright protection and restrictions on data centres. Also, the actor Andy Serkis on his controversial reworking of George Orwell's Animal Farm.
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7: Humanoid robots will be integrated into the operating room in the near future in tasks that are assistive.
6: The inventor of the infinite scroll tells us his thoughts on social media. And how do you stop cargo ships pumping greenhouse gases into the air as they move our goods around the world? That's all to come after the latest world news.
8: BBC News with David Harper. The United States military says it has carried out a new range of strikes on Iran aimed at degrading Tehran's ability to attack commercial shipping in the Strait of Hormuz. Kuwait and Bahrain say they've intercepted fresh missiles and drones launched by Iran. Ukraine and the European Union have agreed to establish joint projects to scale up production of drones. The European Commission president said the deal would combine Ukraine's ingenuity with European industrial capacity. President Trump has insisted that vehicle stops by ICE immigration enforcement agents must continue, less than a day after his administration announced their suspension. Mr. Trump said they were one of the agency's most important tools, despite two fatal shootings within a week. Argentina's vice president has stoked tension ahead of the World Cup semi-final with England by directly linking the match to the Falklands War of the 1980s. It contradicts the position of Argentina's coach, who says it's just a football match. Security has been stepped up ahead of the game in Atlanta. Economic growth in China slowed sharply between the start of April and the end of June, as weak domestic demand and the impact of the Iran war on oil prices overshadowed strong exports. Official GDP growth in the second quarter was 4.3%. Security forces in Pakistan-administered Kashmir are trying to stop protesters marching on the main city of Muzaffarabad. The protesters are demanding greater political representation. Officials in northern Germany say that unexploded munitions are hampering efforts to tackle a blaze in a national park. Old munitions buried in the soil from an abandoned military training ground have forced emergency responders to keep at least 1,000 metres away. Japan's biggest frozen food maker has warned that a cyber attack could lead to shortages at branches of Kentucky Fried Chicken and a popular sushi chain. Nichirei said the attack had disrupted operations of several of its subsidiaries, including those making deliveries to its clients. BBC News.
6: Hello and welcome to Tech Life, the programme interested in technology making a difference to all our lives. I'm Shona McCallum. Today we're stepping inside an operating theatre where the latest member of the surgical team isn't human. It raises a question that could one day face all of us. Would you let a humanoid robot perform your operation? I'll explain in a moment. And later, as I continue my look at the debate over smartphones, social media, and the growing number of restrictions aimed at children, I speak to the man who invented the infinite scroll.
9: Now it's something like 100,000 human lifetimes are wasted by infinite scroll every week.
6: And there might be a solution to a dirty problem at sea, retrofitting carbon capture technology to fossil fuel burning cargo ships.

0: Imagine lying on an operating table and looking up to see a humanoid robot preparing for surgery. Science fiction? Well, it might be closer than you think. We start today in the United States, where researchers say they've achieved a world first. They claim humanoid robots, the kind that look a bit like you and me, have successfully carried out two operations in a preclinical trial. Until now, surgical robots have tended to be big, expensive machines designed for one specific job. But humanoid robots with two arms, two legs and hands could make that technology much more flexible. In this case, the robots were remotely controlled by surgeons as they operated on a pig. The work is the result of a collaboration between medical and engineering teams at the University of California, San Diego. Professor Michael Yip from the university's Department of Electrical and Computer Engineering is one of the senior authors of a research paper which has just been published in Nature. I spoke to him from California and started by asking him exactly what they had achieved.
1: The humanoid robot, in this case, was brought in to basically act as a surrogate for a remote surgeon to do an operation that was a gallbladder resection, a very common general surgery application that happens millions of procedures all over the world every year.
2: And how did that happen?
1: So when we brought the humanoid robot into the operating room, we knew immediately that we had to solve a couple of challenges. First of all, unlike traditional surgical robots that are used today, that are designed with specialized instruments specific to that robot, we wanted to understand whether the humanoid robot could interact with existing surgical tools. That's really going to be the future, in my opinion, where we don't have to change the entire workflow of a hospital or an operating room, but we should have these robots be able to pick up tools and use ones that are the same ones that doctors would use in their own hands. So that was the first challenge, and that took several months to solve. And then the second challenge is, how do you make it all teleoperated, right? So how does a surgeon remotely kind of jump into the body of a humanoid robot, control its tools, and then perform a surgery live? So solving that pipeline also required some engineering effort.
2: And what does it take to get to the level of confidence in robotics then that you're clearly apt and able to do operation? Okay, a gallbladder operation might be seen as something that's done quite routinely, but by the same token, it's quite a leap of faith to do what you've done.
1: We demonstrated two gallbladder resections in a controlled setting, right? And in this setting, you know, we had a lot of both engineering staff and surgical staff on hand to make sure that, you know, everything progressed appropriately. When we look at kind of where does it go and how could it potentially actually eventually roll out into the real world, I think that there's a couple of challenges still ahead. Of course, there's the challenge of making sure that the robot, you know, is robust enough to stand on its own without, you know, engineers on standby. But the other challenge is that these robots are not designed initially to do surgery, right? And so we can look a little bit deeper at their design and kind of figure out, well, can we improve the precision that they're being used to do these surgical tasks with? And can we improve the latency and reduce the latency of remote operations? And furthermore, I think what's really exciting is, could we actually improve the AI on these systems that one day they could not only be used in teleoperation mode, but they could be, you know, part of a surgical team. So robots and humans working side by side, the robot as an assistant, handing back and forth tools, providing help, retracting tissues, suctioning blood, these kind of really small tasks, but really meaningful tasks that right now are a burden on a large surgical team.
2: And do you see that as the future of surgery?
1: I honestly do feel that this is a very big future for surgery. And the reason why is because today's healthcare foundation of medical devices and robotics is built on one robot for one type of procedure. And this is just ultimately not scalable because there are so many new procedures coming out and there's so many existing procedures, and you just cannot support million-dollar robots to do one type of procedure. But if you have a humanoid robot that gets good enough at performing different procedures, then it will effectively be able to cross the different types of operations and be used throughout the hospital.
2: So one of the things that is particularly interesting about this is the remote aspect of it. So you could have a humanoid robot performing an operation in a place like a country in Africa that doesn't have the expertise from thousands of miles away in another continent. Do you see that as something that will help healthcare across the world?
1: Right now, there are a lot of communities that are remote or have less resources that do not have adequate surgical care, right? And one of the challenges is really from a staffing issue. These communities cannot support the staff to stay there and perform operations, because either there's not enough operations to be performed on, but also that there's not just enough, you know, financial resources to support staff like that. So having a robot that is there on standby that somebody can jump into and provide immediate surgical care when it's needed is a really big motivation for what we're doing. And in fact, we've already been working for several years on remote surgery and looking at the use of AI to alleviate the challenges of long distance surgery, the latency that can arise from that, and making sure that we can perform procedures safely.
2: And how do you see the medical community being receptive to this type of thing? Obviously, you're from the computer engineering background and your enthusiasm is palpable, but, you know, has that dialogue been a challenge at all?
1: Yeah, so having worked in this field for almost 20 years now, it's been very interesting to see the shift of how the healthcare professional community has responded from skepticism to excitement and just like asking for like, what's next? Can we kind of leverage this in these scenarios? But the second thing is that as a lot of developed nations and a lot of nations in general have a massive shortage of doctors, nurses, surgeons, and so on and so forth. This is a labor shortage issue, right? And humanoid robots as a technology not only can bridge this through remote operations, but then eventually could bridge this through autonomous behaviors.
2: Yeah, because at the moment, obviously, there's still a human in the loop. How far are we really from having autonomous AI-controlled humanoid robots performing operations?
1: Yeah, I think that there's going to be a stage progression. I'm actually pretty bullish on the idea that humanoid robots or human-like android robots will be integrated into the operating room in the near future in tasks that are assistive. So what I mean by that is that they may not be the ones doing the cuts and the suturing and so on and so forth, but they might be working side by side with a human surgeon to pass back and forth tools to hold, you know, endoscope camera so that the surgeon has better visualization of the body. These assisted tasks are low in terms of the challenges from automation and low in terms of risk, but they are a huge benefit in terms of alleviating the necessity for large surgical teams and alleviating the pressures of scheduling and providing timely access to surgery.
0: That's Professor Michael Yip from the University of California, San Diego, talking to me about humanoid robots in the operating theatre. They are obviously benefits that the professor highlighted, but how would you feel about being operated on by a humanoid robot, even if it was controlled remotely by a human surgeon? I'd love to know your thoughts. Our contact details are coming up in a moment. This is Tech Life on the BBC World Service with me, Shona McCallum. On last week's show, we featured a voluntary agreement among parents in Greystones in Ireland not to give smartphones to children until they'd reached secondary school, usually at 12 or 13 years of age. Well, Zakaria Farah sent us this WhatsApp message from Mogadishu in Somalia. I found your episode about the community-led initiative in Ireland very interesting. I learned a lot and found it inspiring to see a community working together to support children's well-being. Thank you, Zakaria. It's great to know that you're listening to us in Somalia. Alan Wilson emailed us from Stirlingshire in Scotland, which is only about 30 miles or so from our studio here in Glasgow. Alan writes, rather than give your kids a smartphone, why not provide them with a SIM-enabled smartwatch? And among a list of advantages, Alan thinks a child would not be staring at their smartwatch compared with a phone, and he says it would be easy for parents to block out social media platforms. Well, stay tuned, Alan, because we're going to be talking about more on that theme shortly. If you want to get in touch with us, maybe about humanoid robots performing operations, our email address is techlife@bbc.co.uk. Or you can WhatsApp us, a text or a voice memo. Our number is +44 330 1230 320. Please include your name and where in the world you live. Coming up later, how do you remove greenhouse gases from big ships at sea burning fossil fuels? I speak to a woman who says she has the answer. Right, so you might identify with this next scenario. You've sat down to check your phone for 5 minutes and looked up and it's at least half an hour later. If that sounds familiar, you've experienced what's known as the infinite scroll, that endless stream of posts that just keep you swiping. The person who invented it around 20 years ago is Asa Raskin, but these days he's become one of social media's biggest critics. He's the co-founder of the US-based Centre for Humane Technology, a non-profit which wants society to benefit from technology while reducing its harms. I spoke to Asa shortly after the UK government announced plans to ban under-16s from accessing social media, joining a growing number of countries considering similar measures. I started by asking him what he made of the government's decision.
3: Well, first, this is a huge win. Like, the UK is joining, you know, Australia, Denmark, Spain, India, Indonesia. There is a growing human movement which is really pushing back on technology's overreach into our humanity. And that's what this represents, is now 25% of the world's population, which now includes the UK, lives in a country that says they either has or will ban social media for kids, which means protecting kids from malincentized technology. This is a big deal, but of course it doesn't go far enough, because just because this is a ban for kids doesn't mean it becomes magically safe at 18. It doesn't magically become safe for adults, but it's a very, very good first step.
2: And how do you see this shaking out then as we progress with implementation, which is clearly the question that everyone's asking? How on earth does something like this work? We've seen in Australia anecdotally that perhaps it's not working as well as it should have, and that children are still able to access these platforms.
3: Yeah, well, obviously, so you go from like the good idea, and I think that claiming the moral high ground is very important, because if you go back even 2 years, and you'd have asked, do you think it's like possible for countries to start to protect kids? You said no, the technology is just too strong. These companies like control the means of social participation. And so implementation is always messy. But I think this gives the opportunity to start trying. I think a better solution moving forward would actually be to start hitting the companies in their engagement, which is what which really hurts for them, because they make all their money from the amount of time you spend on their site, how much you engage with them, how much you engage. And of course, when you make and optimize a population for their reactions, you make them more reactive. A better solution would be something a little bit more gradual, where depending on how much time people spend on the site, sites begin to slow down a little bit. So what you really need to do as a society is just start adding a little bit of friction, just in the same way that you go to buy cigarettes. There's friction at the point of buying cigarettes, which is to say there's a higher tax, or when you're going down the street and there are speed bumps, which slows you down. We need to societally start adding these little bits of friction to start realigning the way the companies actually design their products, not just hard bans.
2: Now, of course, you know more than a lot of people about designing the products, and I guess claim to fame or otherwise would be the invention of the infinite scroll. I know you've previously said that you kind of regret some of that, but I just wonder when you first realized it was causing harm.
3: Yeah, well, I hope, I mean, I've now spent my life like making things like The Social Dilemma, fighting back against all this, work on translating animal language, understanding the language of like crows and whales. And I hope at the end of my life, I don't just end up with a tombstone that says like he scrolled. But that said, I invented Infinite Scroll in 2006. And this is before social media really got going. And what I learned was that my good intentions got eaten by the incentives of these companies. And the incentives are to gather as much of your time, it becomes a race to the bottom of the brainstem for your attention. And that creates a raft of issues, because the things that are more polarizing, more hateful, the things that are worse for your mental health are the things that the algorithm selects for, because it's selecting for getting reactions out of you. And really, it was by the time of 2012, 2013, where you could like walk down the street and see people's heads bowed to their phones, paying attention to something distant, and a supercomputer essentially pointed at their mind rather than the people around them. But it's like, this needs to stop. That the asymmetric knowledge that we as designers and technologists know about how your mind works and your children's mind work is no longer being used to help, but instead to hurt. And now it's something like 100,000 human lifetimes are wasted by infinite scroll every week.
2: And does that trouble you?
3: It does. It does. And, you know, if I try to find solace, it's that inventing infinite scroll, it's not such an amazing invention. It's the kind of thing that gets invented many times by many different people. But I don't think that absolves us technologists from the responsibility of understanding that when you're playing with technology that touches people's lives for 8 hours a day, you have a deep responsibility for caring for those people and the time that you're displacing, and then coordinating, because where the companies always hide is saying, well, look, if I don't make a version that's more addictive, that shows shorter form videos, that preys on psychology, then somebody else will. And so, you know, I have a fiduciary duty to like doing this thing. For my shareholders. And what the companies should have done, and I think their moral responsibility is to coordinate to create safe ground rules so that, you know, social media could have been the thing that connected humanity and that had us experience the most love and the most community. But obviously they've done the opposite, and that's because of those incentives. And it's our job to create the new kinds of incentives that let humane technology flourish.
0: That's Asa Raskin, credited with inventing the infinite scroll and also the co-founder of the Center for Humane Technology in the United States. And I'm going to be looking at more aspects of the debate that's underway about smartphones and social media the next time I'm back in the Tech Life's presenter chair. You might not realise it, but shipping can be a surprisingly dirty business. I bet that got your attention. Well, so much of what we buy has travelled by sea at some point. Those giant cargo ships keep global trade moving, but they also produce a huge amount of greenhouse gas emissions. In fact, estimates suggest shipping is responsible for around 2-3% of the world's emissions each year. The Global Maritime Forum says that if the shipping industry were a country, it would be the world's sixth largest emitter. Now, a UK startup believes it's found a way to tackle that problem. The company is called Seabound. Its co-founder and CEO, Alicia Fredrickson, told me how their carbon capture technology works.
4: So picture a shipping container. We fill it with little pebbles or little rocks called lime, and then we put the container onto a ship and we connect pipes from the ship's engine. And essentially, the exhaust gas from the engine passes through this container of little pebbles, and the CO2 is soaked up by the lime and it turns into limestone. And that's everything that happens on board. So it's a very simple chemical reaction to trap the CO2 from the engine. And then when we get back to port, we lift effectively the box of rocks off of the ship, and then we can sell the limestone to be used as a building material in construction, or we can recycle it on land to reuse the lime to capture more CO2.
2: Your system relies on lime to capture carbon dioxide, but producing it itself is energy intensive and releases carbon dioxide as well. So when you look at the full life cycle, is there a genuine net climate benefit?
4: Yes, so we work with lime companies, both existing players as well as startups, to produce lime in a green way so that there aren't emissions from its production. And those are the key partners that we work with to source our material for carbon capture on ships.
2: And you've got the numbers that show that there's more carbon dioxide captured than generated overall?
4: Yes, absolutely. So this is something that we do as a climate startup, but many other peers of ours as well. It's called a life cycle assessment. And so you basically document all of the different steps of your process from end to end and all of the emissions associated with that. And then any emissions you have to subtract from the total amount that you capture. So this is definitely something that we scrutinize regularly.
2: And what happens to the limestone produced on board once the ship reaches the port? You mentioned some of it could be sold, but I wonder, could it also be stored or reused?
4: Yeah, so there's a couple of options. So one is to sell the material for use as a building material. So it could be put into roads or buildings. It could be used for different construction projects. The other thing we could do is recycle it, and that essentially means separating the lime from the CO2. That way we can reuse the lime to capture more CO2 on another ship, and then the CO2 that's resulting there can either be sequestered or it could actually be sold for new products like fuels or chemicals.
2: So the end product or the end use case of the limestone affects the overall carbon balance?
4: Yeah, so it depends on what you want to do with the carbon. So the most sort of simple or straightforward recommendation is to store the CO2 underground if you are recycling the limestone, and that way you are continually reducing the CO2 emissions. If you turn it into a new product, like a fuel, then it would be released when that fuel is burned. But crucially, you could then capture carbon on the ship that is burning that clean fuel and essentially keep the CO2 in circulation and have this circular fuel system.
2: And you've tested this technology on real vessels at sea and in port. What capture rates are you actually seeing in real world conditions? And I just wonder what prevents you from capturing 100% of the exhaust emissions?
4: Sure. So we've done a couple of paid pilots so far. For the first one, we were on a medium-sized container ship. My team and I actually took turns sailing around the Middle East to run the trials on board. And we reached about 80% CO2 capture efficiency and about 90% for sulfur emissions. So we capture other types of emissions on ships as well. For our second pilot, which was in the port of Long Beach in California, we reached about 95% CO2 capture efficiency. So we've proven at high efficiency so far. I think to go even further than that, there is a theoretical limit for what lime can do. So for us, it's really just about being, you know, up or as close to that limit as possible.
2: Some climate campaigners argue that carbon capture risks delaying the transition to cleaner fuels because it allows ships to keep burning fossil fuels. How do you respond to that criticism?
4: Yeah, it's a good point. I think there are many different types of assets, including ships, but also including some facilities on land that are considered very hard to abate. And that means that there's no other solutions for reducing their emissions. So I think in the absence of alternative solutions, carbon capture is the best thing that we can do. And it's much, much better than letting those emissions be released. And to kind of paint that more clearly as well, for a ship, it typically operates for 25 to 30, sometimes 35 years. There are ships being built today that will only be able to burn fossil fuels. They will not be able to electrify. They won't run on clean green fuels. And so the best thing we could do is reduce their emissions, again, by capturing carbon and retrofitting them.
2: You received some recognition for you, the work that you're doing, which must be great. What does that award mean for you and for Seabound?
4: Yeah, I was very fortunate recently to win the Bold Future Award from the Clico, which is the longest running business award for women in business. And I think it's very encouraging that people outside of shipping essentially have recognized our work. Shipping, I think, is often out of sight, out of mind. But actually, I think for solutions like ours to be successful, we need broader awareness from people outside of shipping in order to help catalyze these solutions, especially because shipping touches all of us. It moves about 90% of the world's goods. And so the more people that we can reach, essentially, the more likely we are to achieve the impact that we're aiming for.
0: That's Alicia Fredrickson, the co-founder and CEO of Seabound. Well, I hope you enjoyed today's edition of Tech Life. One of my favourite things is hearing from you, our lovely listeners, so feel free to contact us about any tech that you're interested in or a story that you want to share. techlife@bbc.co.uk is our email address, or WhatsApp us a text message or a voice memo. Our number is +44 330 1230 320. Please let us know your name and the country where you live. Today's Tech Life was produced by Tom Quinn and presented by me, Shona McCallum.

0: This is the BBC World Service, and for the next episode of The Evidence, Claudia...
1: 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Welcome to Air Power with Kakwa Baden, teaching the nations with signs and wonders. Why live in darkness when the light of God's word has solutions? Kakwa is a teacher of the word who also ministers with miracles and the prophetic anointing. Now, today's message. Welcome to today's podcast. Kakwa continues his transformative series titled The Seven Spiritual Tests. Last time we learned that true knowledge of God comes through personal encounter. Today he shares more. Let's join in.
2: The only person who can tell you that you are a child of God is the Holy Spirit. You can write your name in the register of a church, but you're not born again. Even a pastor can tell you you're born again, but you're not. Romans 8:16, it says, the Spirit himself or itself beareth witness with our spirits that we are the children of God. It's like, look, if you know, you know. It's like if you are in love. I don't have to come and tell you that you are in love. You will know. If I have to tell that you are in love, then you are not in love. Because if you are really in love, you know, from here to Tema, it's very far. But if you are really in love, you will tell me that, oh, it's the shortest distance. You will do things that a normal person cannot do. Because you are in love. You go and see your beloved off to her gate, then you come back to her gate, then you go back to her gate, and then you come back. Some of you think you have a mental problem, but because there is something inside you that is showing outside. So John said, look, if you know God, he said, you will experience him yourself. And that experience, which is internal, it will cause you to follow his commandments. So, if you see somebody who claims he's born again, but he does not follow God's commandments, look, his knowledge is suspicious. Tell your neighbor, I hope you're not one of those people. His knowledge is suspicious. Yeah. It's like if you go and sleep with somebody and you are pregnant. Look, after some time, the pregnancy itself will tell us what you have been doing. Whatever you did privately, it will show. And we will know exactly what you have been doing. There was a brother like that in our church years ago. I was moving with this girl. I said, listen, the way you are moving with this girl, something will happen. He said, well, I have a very strong will. I will never forget. He said, my will is very strong. I said, listen, I beg you, this will that you are talking about, he said, pastor, you don't know me. I'm telling you. His exact words. So he said, my will, you can ask my father, very strong. I said, okay. After some months, like 9 months, whatever, I saw the girl, long stomach, like a boil. I said, I told you. So whatever is inside, look, by all means, it will come out. Take Judas. Judas didn't know God. He was an apostle. He was a man of God, preaching, casting out devils, but he didn't really know Jesus. And it showed. John chapter 12, verse 5, when they brought the alabaster box, he said, this ointment might have been sold for 300 pounds and given to the poor. Verse 6 says, this he said because he was a thief. The next verse, look what he says. He said he was a thief. That's why he was saying what he was saying. He said not that he cared for the poor, but because he was a thief. Inside him, he didn't know God. So you can even be a man of God. Do you understand me? You can be preaching. You might be casting out devils. You can be healing the sick, but you don't know God. And it shows in what you do. But take Zacchaeus. Compare Judas with Zacchaeus. As soon as Zacchaeus became born again, Zacchaeus was the chief tax collector. When you see the publicans, he was the worst. So it's like there are some bad boys in the area. He's the chief bad boy in the whole area. But when he experienced God, in Luke 19:8, he said, behold, Lord, the half of my goods I give to the poor. He was rather giving money. Judas was stealing money. Verse 9, Jesus says, this day salvation is coming to your house. Because Jesus said that the guy had experienced God and he had changed. If you have really experienced God, my brother, you will change. And that is the proof that you know him. That is the proof that you know him. Hallelujah. So 1 John chapter 2 verse 4. He that saith and know him and keepeth not his word is a liar. And the truth is not in him. So number one, I said what? Experiential knowledge. When you really know God, it will not be something you know in your mind. It is something you have experienced practically. And it will change you. 1 John 1:1, it says, that which was from the beginning, which we have heard, which we have seen, which we have looked upon, and now hands have handled of the word of life, declare we unto you. He didn't say something we have read. He said, not something we have experienced it. The life was manifested, and we have seen it, and we bear witness of that in eternal life which was with the Father. It was manifest unto us. That which we have seen and heard, declare we unto you, that you also may have fellowship with us. You see, there's nothing about reading. He said, we held him, we felt him, we saw him. It's all about experience. Touch, see, it's about the senses. Seeing, touching, feeling, experiencing, it's a lot. Well, I'm not talking about a book I have read. He said, I really experienced him, and I am convinced that he's the Son of God. Number two, he that saith and know him and keepeth not his commandment is a liar, and the truth is not in him. John said, test number two, that when you know God, it is not about words, it's about your actions. They say, actions speak louder than words. Nowadays, when you go for evangelism, everybody you meet, he says he's born again. Go out right now and say you want to win somebody to Christ. You will meet many people, and they will tell you that we are born again. Some will tell you visions they have had. Some will even say they are quiet time with you. But John said, the second test that we know God is not what you say, it's what you do. There are a whole host of people who may be marching to the gates of hell because their words don't match their actions. You see, because in the sinner's prayer, Romans chapter 10, verse 9, if thou shalt believe in your heart the Lord Jesus and confess with your mouth that God has raised him from the dead, you shall be saved. For with the heart, man believeth unto righteousness, and with the mouth, confession is made unto salvation. You know, it is part of the process. But it's as if the church of God has taken only that part, and every other part, repentance, obedience, it's just gone out. So the whole experience of knowing God is now limited to just what you said. And this verse, Romans chapter 10, 9 and 10, has become like the basis of somebody being born again. It is part of the procedure, but it's not all. Because even to be born again, it starts with repentance. Even before you can even say those words, the first step really is repentance. That's when Peter preached powerfully in Acts 2:37, the Bible says, when they heard these words, they were pricked in their heart. They said, men and brethren, what shall we do? 38, first thing Peter said, repent. Matthew 4:17 says, from that time, Jesus began to preach and to say, repent, for the kingdom of heaven is at hand. Repentance first and confession second. But you see, we are in a situation where there are people in the church of God who have skipped step number one, and they have jumped to step number two. They have made a confession. I want to take Jesus Christ as my Lord and Savior. Wash me with your blood, blah, blah, blah, blah, blah, blah, blah. But when it comes to real repentance, oh, they haven't changed at all. At all. No change. But you see them in the church. We shouldn't be church members, people who go to church, claim with our mouths that we serve God, but basically we are the same. Because if any man is in Christ, 2 Corinthians 5:17 says, he's a new creature. It's like for a dog to change into a cat. That's a totally different animal. Their habits, their eating, their behavior, everything changes. I've been a pastor for a very long time, and I have seen many things that people who claim they are born again. We had an usher once. We had a powerful convention. And The visitors who had come for the convention, this our chief usher took one of the girls and went to sleep with her in the pastor's office. Yes, on Bishop Brian's desk. After the convention, this was years ago. I'm not saying, like today's meeting, as soon as we close, we go now, then somebody goes to the office. Amazing. But this usher, come and hear him praying. Zukamadakia, bakaya, kolia, kakarianda. You see, but the guy is not correct. That's why I said this letter was not written to unbelievers. It was written to Christians. And John said, listen, I want to know if really you can pass this test, whether you know God. Hallelujah. He that saith, I know him, and keepeth not his commandments. He said, you are a liar, and the truth is not in you. God is not a fool. When we are sincere, he knows that. That's why there is a warning in Matthew 7:21. Many will say to me in that day, Lord, Lord, have we not prophesied in your name? And do you know why Jesus quoted the scripture? In Matthew 7:15, he said, and many false prophets shall arise and deceive many. That's what he said. Somebody said recently that there are about 95% of the prophets are false.
1: Thank you for staying tuned in. Today we learned that genuine salvation carries the witness of the Holy Spirit and produces visible evidence through changed character and obedient living. Join us again tomorrow for the continuation of this teaching.
3: If you are here today, you don't know Jesus as your personal Lord and Savior, and you want to give your life to Jesus, pray this prayer after me. Say, Lord Jesus, today I repent of my sins. Please forgive me. Come and live in my heart. I believe that you died for me. Be the Lord and Master of my life. Thank you, Jesus, for coming into my life. Amen.
4: Before we leave, here is a praise report to boost your faith in the Lord.
1: Remarkable improvement after prayer. Dear Kakra, I would like to thank God for what he has done for our family. I reached out to you for prayer concerning our son who was autistic. For the past 3 years, my wife and I have invested heavily in therapy and support services, spending thousands of CDs every month. Despite our efforts, we remain deeply concerned about his future and education. On his birthday, I made a faith commitment to God, trusting him for divine intervention. By God's grace, we have witnessed a remarkable improvement. His most recent school results showed an average score of 83%, including distinctions in 6 subjects. What once seemed impossible is becoming a reality before our very eyes. To God be the glory.
5: Hi, my name is Kakra Baiding. I want to tell you something very important. When I first gave my life to Jesus, an unshakable hunger grew within me. I longed to truly know him. I turned to the Bible, eager to absorb its wisdom. Yet many parts felt out of reach. Passages like this person begat that person seemed puzzling, and books like Hosea left me wondering about their relevance. Commentaries offered insight, but their complexity often made understanding harder rather than easier. Now, after more than 30 years of working with Christ together, the deeper I've grown in the faith, the clearer his word has become. I realized a beautiful truth. The Bible was written for everyday people, fishermen, carpenters, seekers, not just scholars and theologians. This commentary is designed to make scripture simple, presenting God's word in its proper context so that anyone, even a child, can understand it and apply it to daily life. May the Holy Spirit open your heart to behold wondrous things out of his law. Get this book. It will change your life. God bless you.
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7: I'd like to thank these three young men sitting down front with me. They treat me so good, I begin to feel special. I said, they treat me so well, I feel special. Thank you.

0: political institutions for Palestinian Arabs, while at the same time working very closely with those of the Yishuv, which is the Jewish community of Palestine.
1: Gudrun, you mentioned the changing demographics, the changing population numbers over the 20s and 30s. And the immigration of Jews picks up very sharply in the 30s. The numbers really change, don't they? How does immigration evolve in the 1930s? And what's the reaction?
2: Well, the main power behind that was, of course, the German and European persecution of Jews that drove more and more Jews to Palestine. The numbers increased sharply, and with the immigration, the economy was also affected. And so immigration had a profound impact on Palestine as a whole, the Jewish community, but also growing numbers of Arabs in various parts of the Palestinian Mandate region. So over the 1930s, awareness increased among the Arab population that Jewish immigration was a danger, was a threat. And the British policymakers came to realize that the land question was at the root of the problem, and that land sales or purchases and immigration had to be dealt with if they wished to retain a secure hold of this particular mandate area.
1: James.
3: So in 1930, the High Commissioner, Sir John Chancellor, recommended that the British government should do something about that and restrict land sales to Jewish people because of the controversy that was surrounding them. Because what was going on was that Jewish people were buying the land off indebted Arabs or anyway, Arabs who wanted to sell, and then often turfing the tenant farmers off that land. So those people were going into the towns and cities to try to find work, which is all part of this situation.
0: But these two tensions of land purchase and immigration, which really did drive the cycle of popular uprisings, you know, it was very hard for the Zionist organization to buy Palestine. And by the end of the mandate, they had about 6% of the land, not more. If you think of 6%, buying 6% of England, that's an ambition, right? So it gives us a sense of maybe that's not a realistic option. At heart, demography is the key to the issue, because whoever becomes a majority population will have a claim to the land. And I think this is what makes the 1930s and the spike in immigration such a contentious issue, because the population of the Yishuv is inching its way up past 25% towards 30%. And suddenly, it's conceivable that the number of Jewish immigrants to Palestine will displace the local population. And this makes the 1930s particularly volatile.
1: Well, between 1930 and 1936, the Jewish population of the Mandate goes from 16% to 28%, a huge leap, as immigration surges past six figures, maybe 150,000, 170,000 incomers in these years. And, Eugene, this, alongside resentment at British rule, sparks the Arab Revolt of 1936. And it's an astonishing paramilitary action that goes on for a long time.
0: It will become paramilitary, but in its first incarnation, it's rather bourgeois marketplace politics of a general strike, of shuttering shops and trying to force the British to take Palestinian concerns seriously by hitting them at their pocketbook. But it backfires badly. The people who really suffer the consequences of the economic blockade will be Palestinian producers themselves. But the British at least respond by yet another commission of inquiry, this time headed by Lord Peel, who is going to bring a very radical solution to the table.
1: Can we talk about the Peel Commission? Because the accusation is always made, sometimes with some levity, sometimes with some seriousness, that Palestinian population missed opportunities over and over again. The Peel Commission did what, James?
3: Well, it produced a 400-page report, but most importantly, the report had a map. What it did was to partition Palestine into Arab and Jewish areas, and it was going to give the Jews most of northern Palestine and the coast. And there are about 250,000 Arabs, Palestinian Arabs, living in that area. So, you know, with that map, Britain made an awful lot of enemies.
1: But compared to what would come after, it was really quite a small space for the Jewish population. I mean, it may have looked very

0: big if you're a Palestinian Arab, but it was, what, 20%? Not much compared to what they'd get in later decades.
1: At that point, the Jews were actually quite pleased with what they got. They were minded to accept what Peel was proposing. It was only the fact that the Arabs didn't that meant that it didn't get anywhere.
2: Well, basically, this is our first two-state solution. And so I think for the Yishuv, the Peel Commission, though it gave them a small patch of land, called it a Jewish state. This is no longer a national home. The British were talking about giving the Jewish people a state. I mean, the critical thing is, in proposing the partition of Palestine into two states, Arab and Jewish, the Arab part of that divide was to be annexed to the Emirate of Transjordan, another British mandate, so that the Palestinian people would have no state of their own at all.
0: And I should point out that the Yishuv refers to the Jewish community in Palestine before the establishment of the State of Israel in 1948. But on your point, Eugene, this wasn't a two-state solution in terms of a Jewish state and a Palestinian state. The idea was a Jewish state and Transjordan.
2: For the Palestinians, the worst of all possible outcomes, because their country was being taken away from them and given away to two foreign countries, a new Jewish state and Transjordan.
0: Gudrun, the Arab revolt would go from 1936 to 1939, and it was long, and it was bloody, and it had a very material impact on the Palestinian Arab population, didn't it?
3: Yes, what happened was indeed that the elite, the urban and the rural elite of the Arab population suffered. It was weakened. Some were exiled, some were killed. So the after effects of the failure of the uprising were still felt in the 1940s. The Peel Commission for the first time came up with the idea of a transfer of people that were in the way, as it were, and in particular Palestinians, Arab Palestinians. An idea that we're still faced with today was actually already discussed in the 1930s, and maybe it's good to remind ourselves every now and then that many ideas have a long pedigree.
0: Sure. I mean, population transfers were more fashionable back in those days, weren't they?
3: And
0: they'd
3: were actually practiced, yes.
0: Yeah, Greeks enormous and Turks, transfers between the Greeks and the Turks. Yeah.
3: Yes.
0: Yeah. Yeah. I mean, there is an irony. I mean, despite the brutal crushing of the revolt by the British, with a huge number of troops, a massive military action, both on land and in the air, the political impact is what became known as the 1939 White Paper, a policy document produced by the British, which the Palestinians got to some degree, James, to some degree, what they wanted.
1: Yes, they come up with the White Paper of April 1939, and that, most importantly, for what follows, sets very tight limits on Jewish immigration for the next 5 years. So it says no more than 15,000 immigration permits per year for the next 5 years, just before the outbreak of the Second World War.
0: Eugene.
2: This was a concerted effort to bring an end to a violent uprising that had forced the British to mobilize far more resources than they felt comfortable doing in a colonial situation when they were really worried about the peace and stability in Europe. They knew that war was brewing and they wanted to sort Palestine. So you hinted, Johnny, that this was a good deal for Palestinians. Britain did say in 10 years they would give independence, that they'd limit, as James has said, immigration to no more than 75,000 over the next 5 years. That would take the Jewish population to 35%. It tells you a lot about what Britain's view about supporting Zionism was limited to. And I think what it says is that the British had hoped to contain the Jewish population of Palestine to a compact minority that would partner with Britain in managing unruly Palestine, but never to give away Palestine to create a Jewish state. And for the two antagonists in the Arab revolt, the White Paper was mutually dissatisfactory. I mean, the Palestinians hated the British after this violence of this oppression. And they knew from recent experience that when Britain said independence, it was very conditional. They'd given independence to Iraq. It was still a colony after 1932. They'd just given independence to Egypt in 1936. It would stay a colony until 1954. So the Palestinians were not taken in by the language of independence or by the 10-year time frame or by allowing any more Jewish immigration. And they wanted to resist the British in the remainder of their mandate to the best of their abilities. But crucially, so too did the members of the Yishuv, because the 39 White Paper was a formula not for Jewish statehood, but for continued British imperial rule in Palestine. And for the most radical parts of the Yishuv, who would break away into the groups like the Irgun and the Stern Gang, they will resist the 1939 White Paper and Britain as an imperial power, because they see Britain now not as the handmaiden to Jewish statehood, but the primary obstruction.
0: And Gudrun, the 1939 White Paper would be seen, and is still seen, by the Jewish community in Israel as a terrible betrayal.
3: Well, it couldn't be seen as a betrayal if you took the Balfour Declaration seriously, because it stated that Jewish immigration was to be tied to the absorptive capacity of the Palestinian, the Arab Palestinian population, who also had rights towards some kind of self-governing institutions, etc. So that was clearly not a betrayal. But of course, given the persecution of Jews in Europe, which became known globally during World War II, much later, many among the Jewish community and the Yishuv in particular saw an imminent threat to their existence, an existential threat.
0: The crushing of the Arab revolt and the pacification of Palestine couldn't have come at a better time for Britain. With a blood-stained peace, Britain could move the 100,000 or so soldiers it had sent to Palestine back to Europe, where they were soon to be deployed. Germany was on the march, the Second World War was about to start, and with that war would come consequences that would change Palestine and the region forever. But that is for our next episode. Thank you to our guests who have given us so much of their time and their expertise, Eugene Rogan, Gudrun Kramer, and James Barr, and we hope those of you listening will join us again.

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1: I'm Sean Yuan, and my search for answers will take me deep inside Mexico's cartel underworld.
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3: We're glad to have you with us on the BBC World Service. Stay with us, as in half an hour you can hear Sports World's coverage of the Men's Football World Cup and the semi-final match between England and Argentina. 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
0: so
2: accident awe you can easily call police mo ñoo you quickly send people to go there
0: so
2: why suñ deful lo rek you can be duñ mëna stop drifting bi and drifting bi is becoming a very big problem ci dëkk bi you cannot sit as a policeman and go on a sort of issue without anticipate go well, you know, without seeing it real time.
0: So
2: for that community will really be of help.
0: So
2: go man share idea we won't.
0: Yeah.
2: Ah,
1: Jerejef, sa contribution, na komblim wa taman zlo. Ah, bobo tam advance na?
0: No, lumu wa ni.
1: Yeah, professional.
0: Yeah, lolo.
1: Rewi, barile yi nyunko am.
0: Tusur nyunko, ama joya, you know.
1: Wow.
0: Singtali.
3: Unknown number.
1: 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Hello?
4: Waalaikum.
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4: I'm not playing.
1: I'm going to go to the West Coast.
4: Ah,
1: yeah. Then you can find the amp. Wala ñun fofu lañ am.
4: Ah, okay. Why that happen? This is stuff alone.
1: Wala ezeke. Ba bobu mo xej na police bi
0: da. Way linga wax ni dega la.
4: Wow.
1: No, I'm not sure.
0: No, no more.
4: Yeah, the SRTU TV is not well for slot. Unless you don't get to this out.
0: So,
4: 3 weeks later, you don't get to get to the job.
1: I'm not sure. Ah, yang wadi mod kay. Ko jo kay wadi.
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4: so man what I was man dama don jema wax moy comme Gambia ñu build special institution bo xamné dafa control all the CCTV in negative traffic be.
1: Uh-huh.
4: We would have a special institution with ice screen and everything. Because Gabon chan no la guy bell. When I went to Madame Gabon, no like this. Then I'm special bureau boy, I'm the B-mom, CCTV, rec, in a city cabby. You look up and nega boys in the gay. You watch, I'm got a traffic video, you know, I'm the Lumina Hill rec. The far easy, blink of a second, but I 1 minute, I can pick up one incident they have. 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
5: Yeah, just pour contribuer ci affaire collection of number plate ak driver license ngeen day wax.
0: Waaw.
5: Yeen police da ngeen wara remember le example ma am speaking all my of myself.
0: Okay.
5: Man ma ngi fay suma number plate bi fa back in January.
0: So.
5: It took me 6 months bala ngeen ay wax ne nan ni dem collection plate yi.
0: So.
5: And Monday latest there are penalties on that.
0: Mm.
5: Man penalties yoyu definitely I'm not in support with those. If not kon yena wara fay nit ni wa nit ni waru len fay penalties. Imagine from man ma fay suma plate bi since January.
0: Mm.
5: Gen trad ma be June July bi ni gen suma ko pikul PF monde I have to pay penalties for it.
0: Ya dafa metti.
5: Lolu fatana metti, you know?
0: Dega.
5: About the driving license issue also.
0: So.
5: How ma ban mesos ngeen jël why police bi warna setat fofu.
0: Okay.
5: Example, if you are frequently crossing the border to Senegal or our neighbors here.
0: Okay.
5: They hardly understand why Gambia as a nation full driving license you can we cannot print it.
0: So.
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7: Yeah, Marek, fine. Can I respond in English?
0: Yeah, you're welcome. Yeah.
7: Okay. About this driving license payment, I think the police have to be blamed for that because when people pay, the funds are going into their coffers, and what people pay is up to more than $1 million. So it's all about maybe not about the logistic problem. Police should know how to sort out that problem. So, so you cannot come on Monday and say that there will be penalty or other kind of constraints on the people. So even the people, it is the public, the drivers, they should even sue the police. Because you pay your money and it takes about 4 months. You doesn't get your listing. What are the problems? State police force. Huh? Gambians are not serious. Let us be serious. When people, the drivers, they are stakeholders of these things and they pay their money and then you wasting their time and they don't get it and up.
0: To be honest, you know, this frustration bi lim ne di nek di wax mbiri driver's license bi ak number plate bi because not long ago bala ma ñew fi somebody was telling me munema ñun drivers yi o ñun borom moto yi ñun gel nañ patience after ñu fay suñu kayit bi ñun ñe tok for more than 3 6 months
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1: Wow. Assalamu alaikum.
9: Wa alaikum assalam. Good afternoon.
0: Afternoon.
9: I appreciate as usual. I'm a good time.
1: Ah, okay, Jerejof.
9: Thank you. See the good work you are doing.
0: Thank you.
9: Mandam, I have just two things to say. Since boom started, man, get the group.
1: Wow.
0: Okay.
9: Now people are just blaming the police, blaming the state.
1: Mm-hmm.
9: I'm not blaming anybody. Mm-hmm. Why am I not telling you? We are going to be about 10 days so far. Statistically, it's among the countries with the highest number of accidents.
0: Mm-hmm.
9: Statistically speaking.
0: Okay.
9: And never this a motor boy. Motor is like a weapon of mass destruction. It should not be given to an idiot. An idiot should not use it. So for that, in as much as regulations, amna all these things think over, why for now law become think over strengthened? There are too many of our citizens dying in the traffic.
0: So,
9: you know, why can we do a law? For now, law is important. Think over a
1: while.
9: In as much as police, government, the same begin, but people should also be responsible. The people using the roads. People using the vehicles. We are losing too much of lives. Can we outlaw the program? You know, for now, love it, I'm going to go over a strengthen. You know, God has already made the rule. For example, one and a need suitably, Nemo, or a check. You know, even Yala Sukova, since time immemorial, common law, Hamman is already, you know, it's a heinous crime.
0: So
9: while Swing Toge, Nyunga Wahi, and the Beautified, thinking that we are more clever than God, this is the type of consequences that we are going to face. So for now, then you are a strength in love with them. Then I just need to make a traffic, no tampon, no record. The next minute you see the guy going his way. So for now, Lua Bitam, then you are a safe law. Call Hamantan, definitely, there would be necessary step to develop one. Then go out and take Lumeti so that law is served as deterrence for others. So, man, we more negotiate my contribution. But as you talk, we think that, you know, this is democracy, this is, we are more clever than God, these are the consequences that will be. And it will continue. Despite you, if a program, 100 million times on radio or 100 million times on TV, same thing will be happening.
0: So,
9: well, so man, for Bula and Bula, I'm not maybe doing at the same level, but one of the authorities are listening to this. Because it's part of the things that will reduce all this death on our roads in the traffic.
0: Yeah.
9: Well, I'm going to get my contribution.
0: Thank you.
1: Wow, Chiri Jeff, I want you time like Jenna, I'm going to summarize it.
0: Yeah.
1: Just for 2 minutes.
0: Wow, Lumuani, Degala. So, Lola, this is a new traffic loss.
1: New mic here, why next time to my
0: okay.
10: Okay, money. Lily Town support na last call abi bundowa. If accident didn't have what you. Lily Town didn't want to build communal power. A specific institution bomb there. Lulukun CCTV regla moneka. The bagina yombal send jobs. But what would be better direct call the nearest police? The commander number plate no shanga mugen yosa side. Pako. Lila them. You know. Lolu ba easy lo send job bi why government bi tabe dañ len wara jappale you know dañ len wara jappale waru ñu buy service bi nonu just like that samga everything they do for themselves
1: mom tegal mom
0: jere
1: jep
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11: 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A. National Identity Card, ID Card. 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The deadline for registration of candidates is Monday, August 31st, 2026 at 1600 hours.

0: President of the Gambia Football Federation, executive committee members, Ford Vice President Sena Bucham, school member Aren Jaja, school member John Frank Mendy, the interim Gambia Premier League board, staffs, and in the media. We are gathered here today again for another historic occasion. I think we are enumerating a lot of historic events. Yesterday was another exciting one, and this one also is another groundbreaking one. For years, we have been saying, clamoring, and then procrastinating that we need to have, we need to professionalize. That's the term, professionalize our league. Like I said in the validation, much of the talking now has to stop. We have to get into action. And thankfully, the president and the executive committee members of the Gambia Football Federation, this is exactly what they have been doing or what they want to do. I'm sure you guys were very much aware. Some of you were directly or indirectly involved. Some of you were even consulted. And a consultant was hired for the business plan. And he went all around the country to, you know, seek the consent or consult with the key stakeholders. And that process ended. And just 2 weeks ago, we have validated the information, the data that we have collected across the country from other key stakeholders, be them the government agencies and private sector institutions. Now that chapter is also closed. Mr. President, in fact, there is a final report that has been submitted by the consultant. We are going to the next phase, the most critical phase, and that is now you, this committee, will be tasked with. So I don't want to delve into that. That's for the president. But just to give the media a background as to why we are here, it's a process. We have the we have had the business plan, that is the commercial aspect of the professional league. But now this is going to be the establishing of the professional league, the regulations, which teams are qualified to be in it, and then the board that is going to run the affairs of the professional league. So that is why I said we have now gotten to the Mandingol government and Liro Sudiara Tongola. We have now gotten to the nitty-gritties of the things. So for the sake, again, for the sake of the media, I would like to also introduce the committee members that were that are appointed by the executive committee, and is no other person than Mr. Willie Abraham. Mr. Willie Abraham is a household name in football in this country. He's the chairperson of the interim board, and he's going to be assisted by Bajabi. Bajabi, again, another household name. He has been involved. He was a former, vice chair of a normalization, and then the all-important electoral committee chairperson. I remember having a series of engagement with him and on social media during those tough days. And Mr. Musa Sise is also a member. Musa, again, is another household name. These are giants in football. You can't take that away from them. And Mr. Samba Keta, our friend, Samba is also a member. Alassane Job, Alassane is here, is also a member of the board. And Alassane is a legal practitioner and works at the AG Chambers. That's a very good addition in the group. We have Tijan Masane Sise. He just gave me an apology. Apparently, he said he's not feeling well. And originally, we had Otto Ashcroft. Maybe the president will explain. So, Mr. President, these are the members of the committee. So, we will get the one ESCO member to say something.
1: Thank you very much, GS and Master of Ceremony. Good afternoon, the president of the Gambia Football Federation, Lamine Kawabayo. Fourth Vice President of the Gambia Football Federation, Ajaratu Sena Bucham, Executive Member Aren Jaja, Interim Board Members, Staff, and the Media. Good afternoon, everybody. It's my privilege to be here to attend this very important, inauguration, because as we said yesterday and will continue to say, this executive, since its inception in 2014, has been making history. And for the first time in the history of this country, we are starting to look at ways to professionalize our league. Because if you look at the whole world, even countries near us, if they are not professional, they are semi-professional. And that means we are empowering our young people. We are empowering football. We are trying to also put up our football, you know, with the rest of the world. And that is very important. Now football is no more luxury. It's no more amateur. Everybody wants to get into it because of the business. We see the likes of, you know, Kinte in the Premier League. And we have many Kintes in the Gambia. But if we don't professionalize it, it means we have not seen the talent. So we have the talent, but we need to enhance it and harness it so that we can have professionals and we sell our players very well. And we have the confidence that this committee that have been put up by the executive are brains in football. They all invested in football for years, most of them, as we encountered with them. We hope that they will put football to another level with this committee because we have the conviction. If you have the likes of Mr. Abraham, the likes of Bajabi, Samba Keita, whom I have worked with, maybe Mr. Job, I don't know, Musa, also another expert. So they are all experts. And if you put experts together, the only thing you can get is positive result. And that is what we expect. We wish them all the best, and we hope they can take Gambia football to the professional level. Thank you very much.
0: I must apologize to Mr. Modujan. Modujan is also a member of the committee. He's the secretary. And definitely Mr. Jan has worked tirelessly from the beginning. We started this project together. The president had given that assignment to us during the process of data collection, meeting with stakeholders. He played a huge part in it. So I'm glad that, you know, Mr. Chairman, he's a very well-informed person. We've done a lot of research in this area. You will have a good secretary who has shown really not just interest, but passion. I tell people, passion, that's what drives people, passion. You know, so that is that. Away from that, we now would invite probably the chairperson of the interim board, Mr. Willie Abraham, to also make a comment. Mr. Abraham, when I MC things, I try to tell people who the person that is coming to speak, and I will do that for you because it's important. I think Willie, really, like I said in the intro, is no stranger in our football. I recall when I was in the GFA then, myself and him had several encounters. You know, he's been a great fan of football, but not only that, Willie really used to assist a lot. I recall one day he came to the office. Those days, you know, President Bajo yesterday mentioned something for the media and for the young ones that are coming up who are just seeing things now. They did not know what obtained in the past. That there is a member of staff here, Dauda Baro, used to pedal a cycle from football house, from an independent stadium, to go to Banjul for checks to be signed. Now we have our messengers. I told our messengers this morning that, you know, they asked for fuel to drive a motorbike for checks to be signed. So, all apart. So we have traveled a long journey. And then he also mentioned that there are people who were, you know, taking money from their own pocket, you know, and bankrolling the operation of football. Willie is one of them. I can attest to that. This very day, he came to my office, and then I was struggling with a phone. He said, I'm going to bring you a new phone. At that time, Motorola is a very expensive phone. I remember that. He went to, I don't know which country, I cannot even remember. He just came in, Jase, because they called me Jase that time. Omar C called me Jase. Everybody called me my surname. He said, Jase, I promise you, that's the phone. He brought me a phone. So that tells you how people have been passionate about football, not just about their team alone, but for the system, those who are coordinating the system to work. And, you know, what he has done for Real de Banjul, or, you know, being members of the GFF committees, the marketing committee, and all of that. So, Mr. Williams, if I want to go into all of that, we also, you know, operated internationally, Presi, and he took me to all the nice restaurants. There's an interesting story in Morocco when the earthquake happened. They all ran. I was the only person who stood. He said, yes, where are you standing there? I said, you are heading somewhere. You don't know what is happening there. It's best for us to stand. You know, these things are good for people to know that, you know, people have sacrificed even their life for this game. You know what I mean? You remember the famous earthquake in Morocco when the national team were there, you know, to play. And then, you know, that match, that's where we qualified for our second AFCON. So, Mr. Williams, really, I don't want to throw these things out there so that, you know, people can understand. I'm sure there will be many occasions that we will also tell stories, and these are factual stories about people, what people have contributed. Mostly, mainly in the black society or in African society, we wait until our heroes die, and then we start talking about them. But I think it's important that people,
2: you come for him.
0: Yeah. It's important that, you know, we do that. So on that note, Mr. Williams, I will pass the baton to you for you to address the gathering.
1: Good afternoon to Mr. President. Good afternoon, GS. Good afternoon to the executive members of the Federation. Good afternoon to my colleague, Colonel Mr. Jame. And good afternoon to my colleagues in the committee. First of all, I would like to say a big thank you to President Bajo and his committee for selecting me and selecting my amazing members here on my left. I mean, this is something that is great that we'll never forget, because we in football have been really, really, really waiting for this day to happen so that we can try and move forward with our football and be on the same level as other big footballing nations. I don't want to say much. I like to work. So I'm happy that I have great members in my committee that are committed also. I know most of them that will put hands together with us and also members from the Federation to make sure that we do as expected. Today is a great day for Gambian football and for Gambian clubs. So it's on the table, and maybe I would just advise all clubs to maybe get the message right, that this is the professional league we are talking about. And this is, it's sad to say, but Real de Banjul have seen this long time ago, and we invested in preparing for this. And last year when we participated in the Champions League qualifiers, it was very easy for us to get our license, because most of the things together with the Football Federation were very easy to meet, and it made us qualify immediately. And all clubs that are interested to be in this league must be prepared to meet whatever is required from everybody to participate in this amazing league that we are going to have. I remember the words of the FIFA officer that came here. He said, even if you have to start with four clubs, start. So I'm not saying we are going to start with four clubs, but what I'm trying to emphasize on is clubs need to go and get their house in order. Football in our club, I have told my colleagues 25 years ago, Funjar ñu takasuñ diga ñu liggéey, because I saw it coming. I've seen it in many interviews that Gambian players are the best players in Africa. The best, if you look at the size of the nation, you look at the amount of players living in Gambia. Imagine tomorrow if we are a professional league. We will export more players from Gambia from the professional league. And the value will raise up automatically. People will respect us more, because a lot of people want to come to Gambia to scout players. But when they ask you, are you amateur or professional? You say amateur,
0: the value goes down.
1: It goes them, it brings them down. But now, inshallah, by hopefully next season, not this coming season, maybe it will be too tight. We have to be realistic. But we want to build a good professional league together with the clubs. We cannot do it alone. We need the clubs. They are very important to meet the criteria that we are going to come up with so that we can build the league together. Because the federation is just going to be here to watch us. But the most important thing is the clubs. We have to be ready to come together as a body, together with the members of the committee, and create this overdue league. It's really overdue. This we should have got this long time ago. But as again in Wolof, Lujot Yoma. So maybe it's the right time now that we will start the hard work and make sure that we can do it. We can do it. I'm sure with the support of the clubs, we can do it. So again, I want to thank everybody and assure you that me and my colleagues in the committee, we will work to make sure that we deliver the expectations from the president and his colleagues, and because this is a very important thing. It's the first time in the country. It's very important. So we have to work really well to make sure it's delivered in a good way. Lastly, Mr. President, I would like to say thank you to you and your executive, especially those who are leaving us. Maybe you are leaving the office, but you are not leaving football. We know that you have a few more months in office, and that's very, very touching, because myself, I know President Kaba, not from football. I know him. We have been friends for over 30 years when he was a junior military guy in the army. We have communicated a lot. We have sat and discussed about a lot of things, but not football. And I pray for him and his colleagues that may the Almighty God bless them. And we appeal to them to continue being in football. Not in the executive, fine, but to manage. Manage clubs, because they have the experience, they have traveled a lot, they have a lot of know-how that needs to be transferred to the young ones. Even myself, yesterday I had a meeting with one of my staff that we are promoting him to the level of a general manager of the club, and we are giving him full powers, full responsibilities, because I walk now around with a book because I start forgetting things.
3: Yeah.
1: And it's normal.
3: Yes,
1: I never used to walk with a book. Everything was in my brain. But I was just discussing with John that now I take note of everything.
3: Yeah, yeah.
1: So, Mr. President, thank you very much. Thank you to all your committee members. And we will see each other during 90 minutes. Okay. During 90 minutes. Okay, additional time, yes. Thank you, GS, also for all the support. We will be knocking at your door, and we are happy that Mojain is here. Mojain is somebody that we have been to.

0: Bassoon, members here, also the press and media. This is history, I would say. I would just recall some 30 years ago, in the mid-90s, I was coming for holidays from holidays from UK, and I had a video, I recorded a video from BBC about the men who changed football. And this video I brought just to present to the late Obi Konate. And a couple of weeks after, he called to say me, Mos, Hamgaling Majo. That's Obi for you. That was that marked the commencement of the Premier League in England. The English Football League was founded in 1888. 1888, it took them 104 years before the Premier League comes to life. 104 years. The Premier League came about in 1992. February, it was launched. The clubs came about in February, and in May, the Premier League came to life. That is 64 years from the time we had our league. We came about in 1952, and here we are. That is 64 years in between. So when we talk about it's late, it took us time, good research. And I would like people to look at that and look at what it means to us coming this far. This executive has done so much for Gambian football. That is for the records. As a young player, my timeline just tells its own story. From a young player, playing amateurs, playing semi-professional, football gave me so much in return, and I'm happy to say that. And of course, reporting about it, and traveling the world for football, seeing a lot, being part of the corporate body, supporting football and sports in general in this country, I can attest to that football has traveled. And little did I know that one fine day I'll be sitting among the men who will be changing football for good in this country. So this is historical, and I commend the executive for that. But what's important for all of us to know that this is a challenge. A challenge as important as some of us might find it in terms of what it takes to put up a football, a Premier League, a professional league, and of course preparing teams and letting them know what it takes. I think most clubs are beyond that right now, because this has been here for a while. It's been talked about. They're following football. And I want to believe that they know what it takes to be called a professional football club. So I don't think that would be one of our efforts in trying to educate them. But this is Gambia for you. We have so many, I don't know what to call them. But I think that should be a thing of the past, because we need to be a little bit real and to be realistic with ourselves and know what's possible and what's not possible. So I think, in a nutshell for me, what the Federation had done, this bold step in the call that we should have a professional league. Yes, we should have a professional league, but we also need to look at all the factors that can give us a good professional league economically. Are the corporate entities ready? Are the teams ready? And all these things. Do we have the media to carry it forward to sell it? These are things that we have to work with for all of us, and I want to believe that, as Chairman William Abraham mentioned earlier, the trust is in the team, and we need to trust each other. We need to work together, whatever happens, to see that we deliver so that the level and the price of Gambian players can suit up for the benefit of all the teams and the players involved. Mr. Chairman and Mr. President, I want to thank you very much for the opportunity. Thank you.
1: Yeah, I'm not going to say much. So just for those of us that I'm just meeting for the first time today, I'm Alassane Diop, and I'm the Registrar of Companies at the Ministry of Justice. So for me, it's an honor to be here. I'm also a big, big football fan. I've been following the Premier League, I think, since 2002, I believe. And it's an honor to be part of this board, to steer the affairs of this new Premier League that we want to launch. I just want to focus on something that he just said about, when we talk about having a professional league, I mean, it goes beyond just the football itself. I want to focus more on the entities, the clubs that we are dealing with, because where I work,

0: is where we, where all the football clubs, because the football clubs are corporate bodies, and we register them as a, as an entity, as a corporate entity, that is, you know, that is given permission to carry on business, because football is now business. And over the years, see, I've been working at the Ministry of Justice for 16 years now. I've been there for a long time. And I have, over the years, I've always wondered why all of these football clubs that we see around, they are not registering with us, they are not coming to file their returns, they are not engaging with us, because we are one office where every business or every entity must come every year. Either if you are not registering, you are coming to file your returns. And I've always asked this question to myself, but recently, a lot of them have been coming to register their football clubs. Some have come to register new. I've registered so many new football clubs recently. Some are coming to regularize their status because they existed long time ago, but they have not been coming. And under our laws, there are sanctions that we impose on all corporate bodies that are registered and are not filing their returns. But we have not been enforcing this over the years. But recently, we have started to, if you follow the newspaper, we recently made a publication of 100 and something companies that we believe are just there and don't, they are not coming to file their returns. They are just waiting until they need it. And we need to put a stop to this. So on my part, I want us also to factor the regularization of these football clubs, for them to register, and for those that are not registered with us to ensure that they are, those that are registered to ensure that they are filing their returns up to date. Because there was an incident where one of the small, I wouldn't mention the name, but there was a football club that was supposed to be paid something by one of these big, they went through up to the FIFA level. But one of the requirements that I saw from the email they got from their lawyers abroad was that the company must have been registered. And the person just rushed to my office and was sitting before me and was almost crying, because without the registration, he would lose a lot of money. And I was asking him, why didn't you do this before? Because as Gambians, we always tend to react to things. We don't do what we are supposed to do until something triggers us. So I was telling him, you needed to have done this long time ago. And without the registration, he would lose a lot of money. And we had to make sure that I had to, in fact, pressure my staff for us to stay and make sure that he registered it that day. For him, I've not dealt with him directly, but indirectly through most of your staff. Your lawyers, they always bring their documents for filing through my office. So for me, this is the part that I just want to also emphasize on. I can, if we are doing engagements, I can even be invited to come and talk to them about what they need to do to register their football clubs, either as companies or as at least not-for-profit entities, so that, I mean, they're regular, because that is very critical in this. Yes, so thank you so much.
1: Thank you.
2: Well, just to say a big thank you, GFF, for the confidence and the trust we have in us. And I'm happy to work with this exciting team. Key among the issues that excites me most is changing the narrative from an amateur to a professional league. This requires an inclusive approach. The GFF cannot do this alone. I one time engaged a consultant, Mr. Jani is here, and said, one reason that Gambia needs to professionalize the league, the president don't know the amount of employment it's creating for the young people. And we hear every day, every now and then, the government is pumping millions into youth employment. And when you look at the clubs, the amount of youth that the employment rate it will create, if we are able to enumerate and actually put this into the figures, then the government will understand how serious football is, especially if we professionalize it. So therefore, my call is to ensure that it's an all-inclusive approach, both the government, the corporate, the private sector, this body under the leadership of Abraham. I would want us to leverage that and clearly articulate that in the SOP as to how we will approach and ensure that this thing smoothly roll out. Taking cue from Musa, no sustainable development takes a quick shot. It has to go through processes, and the processes need to be clear, to ensure that there's a proper transition and that learning processes are documented, to ensure that as we grow, we are aware that our brother is transiting. So if we don't have proper succession plans, especially as we are professionalizing, it will bring hiccups as we go ahead. I think one key role, I'm not sure of all the things that we'll be doing, but also like me, my brother said, key among the guidance we should do is how do we ensure that we guide our clubs and prepare them. We already know our Gambian context currently. Not more than, my brother said, 4 or 5 clubs would be at the level of the desired level. But it's also our role to to be able to create that enabling environment and the necessary support to ensure that we sail smoothly into the new domain. That said, I wish us all well, and thank you, GFF, for spearheading this initiative. Looking forward to work with this team to bring amazing things to this region. Thank you.
3: Yeah, thank you very much, General Secretary, and I am very much humbled, you know, by your description. This is an honor. It is a great honor for me, and I'm sure for my colleagues, to be called to participate in the transformation of Gambian football from amateur to professional. And I am pretty sure that with the collaboration and support of the Secretariat, of course the Secretariat has proven beyond all reasonable doubt that they are up to task. Because I fully remembered when the Secretariat was coming, this present Secretariat was being inaugurated at the Gambian Football Federation, there were challenges. There were very serious challenges, you know, that they faced and were able to and are able to overcome them. And now here we are talking about professional football. I have also participated in some research with some other people into the Gambian football and the need to professionalize it, the impact that this will have on not only football, but the socio-economic development of our nation, you know, particularly in the area of youth employment. Because as we know, the demographics are, the youths form the majority of our population. Some are even saying 68% of our population are youth. I'm not talking about only boys, I'm talking about young boys and young girls. And we know the phenomenon that we are faced with now. I'm talking about this migration, the irregular migration that is affecting our countries, not only the Gambia. So we hope and felt, you know, really convinced that when we are able to capture this large majority of young people who are interested in football, if we are able to capture them and put them in, you know, strengthened organizational structures, and they are able to reap benefits, financial benefits, if you like, from what they are good at, especially football, we might be able to reduce the incidences of these dangerous journeys that we are experiencing. And I am very much happy that I'm back again to work with Mr. Abraham. I've worked with Mr. Abraham at the Event Management Committee, and there his contributions to the performance of that committee, you know, has been overwhelmingly good. I knew him when I was going to St. Augustine's. In fact, his brother, Simon, was my classmate from Form 1 to Form 5.
4: I always thought you were older than me.
3: No? So I saw him from a distance. But even at that level, at that stage, Mr. Abraham has always been, you know, involved in football. You know, Simon, you all know, you know, will be running around the stadium, you know, with the Gambia flag whenever Gambia is playing, whenever Mr. Jamie was playing and others. Simon will be moving around with the Gambia flag. Yes. So, yes, the Gambia flag uniform and then running around the stadium. So, what I would...

0: comes with change.
1: Yeah.
2: So I can assure you that everyone that Bakari, Ibu Fai, Mr. Bajo, and the other members of the ESCO are not going anywhere. They will be around for yes. On that note, Mr. President.
3: Thank you very much, General Secretary, Master of Ceremonies, good afternoon, colleagues, members of the executive, and then the gentlemen, members of the board. Wish to, in the first place, thank you all for accepting proposal to appoint you into this very important and very very demanding responsibility that really ahead of you, and I've no doubt you are already aware of the task. Looking at you individually, I know the other responsibilities in terms of work. If you have the register of companies here, sitting down here for an hour or so, you know what that would mean to the operations of this office. And maybe when the committees or the board starts working, you will still have to really sacrifice a lot more hours of this, from this daily routine. Equally, we know Musa, anyway, due respect to every other person in AfriCell, but Musa is the face of AfriCell. That's the reality. With all due respect to leaders. And then always is always available to serve when we call in football. And then Sakera also, we know the task. We've interacted a few times at his workplace, and the child phone. We know the big responsibility he has both locally and internationally. His role extends beyond the borders of this country. My own Bitang, junior brother Ba, has always been available for football. He's been served in the most recent normalization committee. He has headed or participated in many investigation panels. Well, he's always there, despite the fact that he's the right hand of the caliph of the Jabis in Burfoot or Dubai or Burbai. I don't know what the name. Maybe you people have to help me. And then he's also veteran education, he's a researcher, admin, whatever, call him everything. And the real, I think he's a good team. Really, you know, for him, it's football. You know, football management, administration, marketing, international partnership, and all those things. I think really, and for our brother Tijan, who's also absent, in talk about Gambian football, the encyclopedia is in his brain. He has interacted with his elders when he was very young. Very, very young for that matter. And then he lived with them and he really has a lot in his head when he's gone to Gambia and comes to Gambia and football. And then he did not stop here. He could work together with his younger brother. They came out of nowhere and then it's Medina United. So we all know what Medina achieved. But if you know the brains behind it, you're not be surprised. And this is really

lot in terms of the required data, information, and all the local realities and the expectation of the stakeholders from the real participants in the game. As I said, it doesn't stop at GFF and the clubs. The government has been consulted. All the relevant government departments, ministries, agencies have been consulted, took part in most of the consultation. We also extended up to diplomatic missions. The team went to Jan and others went with the team all the way up to URR, every region they come. So at least council has been one. So the business plan is very inclusive. So I think that also will help you to guide in terms of, and also some literature reviews were done in terms of, so we have the real, some best practice, how it prevails, other examples. So you have that document with you. I think in addition to that, we already have, it was an oversight. The TOR should have been sent much earlier, but that's already a TOR in terms of reference. But as many other TORs, they are not conclusive. The committee or the board can still look at it again and make it better. Because when you, for the realities and how, so I think the TOR will spell out your tenure, because it's interim, and then so that when we put it in place, and then anyway, I don't want to speak for the next president coming here, but what I saw in this team, I think really it will be very easy to just to do it otherwise, the other way around. But that's the, as for the legal aspect of it, you just jump and do things from substantive, bodies, create them from for such thing immediately. So that must be a transition that we, and for sure the TOR will include the drafting of the competition rules and regulations, the qualification criteria to adhere to the Premier League, and by sense on the club licensing, can look at the, what exists, the CAF one, and see how we can tailor it to suit the real situation. But we also could be done in phases. When CAF came up with the club license, it was not just everything. No, they have to meet this after 1 or 2 years. We have to increase it. So certainly we'll have to do that. I wouldn't want to go into all those things. But as I tell you, we are all partaking in the history that's made. At least today we are sitting down this board to integrate the group, the boardroom to integrate a board that really set the pace for the introduction of a Premier League in our football. The importance of the Premier League or the step, what it's going to bring together, because I think we need to touch that, and all of you have touched on that. It's going to take our football to another level. The value of the clubs will go up, and then by extension on the players also, because now Real de Banjul, as much as the achievements locally, even outside, they're losing a lot of income when players change hands through them, and because the Gambia football is categorized at a lower level, and if we move a little bit further, then the income, as Mr. Kera said, that will accrue to us, individual clubs, to individual players, and to the country, really good. We will see the gap very soon. So I think really better late than never. We couldn't have done it much earlier for many reasons. But since we have taken the bold step, it's taken us about 1 year when we launched the process of hiring a consultant to do a business plan. And in the business plan, you'll see a lot. It's very, very, very informative. And then you are the one who will really go and follow up all those issues. The Ministry of Trade, when it comes to the respective labor and investment laws that really have to be amended to suit our demand. And then the exciting bit of it is that in our interaction with GAIPA, the Ministry of Trade, the GRA, and the Ministry of Finance, which was attended by the Minister himself, very encouraging, they are ready. Really, because the contention has always been investment into sports, or in this case, in football, what's going to be a return? Because you spend, you import a container of artificial turf, maybe cost you 300

0: $1 to bring to the country goes to the custom, and you have to pay tax on it. But that has been, it's going to be taken care. You, as Samba said, when you look at the employment factor, a standard football club, maybe we can help it. You need the players and officials. Minimum you can have is 30, to be very modest, but at least, let me say 40. With everything, these are going to be contracted legally, and they're going to be paid allowance salaries, gratuity at the end of the contract, and then also they'll be paying the social security, whatever. So I think what it's going to bring. In fact, this is what how do you call it, excited the respective government, officials during the interaction that we had with them, with the consultant. And then it's going to help the government also to not only, increase the employment of young people, but also for them also to be able to have the, at least the data, so they can, because now when that happens, it's straightforward, no. You just go 10 clubs are in the Professional League, at the minimum you have 400 people are employed from players to the management, all those. At least then the government also can put the givers can have that there. So when they're reporting on the employment citizens of the country, they can easily find them. And then this is really, and I have no doubt that you will really from today start work. The secretariat is here for you. And myself, my colleagues in the executive, those of us who will be leaving, we didn't hesitate to continue this process to get it done, because it's been conceived by all of us together. And even those who are not in the executive now, but aspiring to come, we are all part of it at one stage or the other. So it's not a new thing. I think everybody all have the same objective, that the other the better, so that at least whoever comes and sits here tomorrow will just take it from where we stop. Because we started together, even today, we are all together in it. So I wish you a very successful tenure in this, and I have no doubt that you'll be able to live with them. And I once again challenge and task the General Secretary to ensure that this board really has all the facilities, administrative, logistic, because until fact time that the league will take off and then have some of its bodies operating naturally, it's going to be at least the financially, logistically, everything has been given so that you can set it up. When you set up everything, then you have the investment, the marketing, the other things, they are the one who will decide on that. The QR covers everything. And then there would certainly be even a possibility of a study tour to maybe one of the countries that have been, that has featured in the business plan, to see how certain things happen, physically on the ground, some of the structures that can help you to further develop. So on that note, once again, I have the honor and pleasure to inaugurate the mentoring board for the Gambia Professional League, and I wish you all the best. Just a small intro, because initially in your appointment letters you had an interim organizing committee, but when the business plan came, the stakeholders unanimously agreed about the nomenclature, so that why it has to change, and that will be put on record. Yes. So on that note, once again, I thank you all. May Allah bless you all.
1: Thank you. Let's end by prayers and then

0: our Premier League power and our physicality, and I think we can open them up later on.
1: Good luck for the second half.
2: That's the view at halftime then from the England assistant manager, Anthony Barry. Let's go to New York. Della Floyd is there.
3: Yes, still in the sports bar, which is still having a good vibe. It's full of England supporters, 0-0 at the break. I'm with a couple of them, Charlotte and Guy. What have you made of the first half, Guy?
4: Yeah, it's been amazing. It's been amazing. We just got to fucking focus for the second half, get Eze in. Sorry about that. They're a bit excited.
3: Sorry about the language there. Charlotte, it's been a bit of a physical battle, hasn't it?
5: Yeah, definitely. I mean, there's been a lot of argy-bargy with the Argentinians. But, you know, I think with the second half, we're going to bring Eze on, bring some creativity into the game, and we're going to score some goals.
3: There's a great atmosphere inside this sports bar. We're Midtown Manhattan. There's a lot of England fans here, as I've already said. But tell me about the society that you own, because there's a lot of St. George's Society patrons here. Tell me about that.
5: Yeah, exactly. So the St. George's Society of New York, we've been organising watch parties to bring British people who support England in New York together, all in one space, so we can cheer our country on from abroad.
3: What I'm loving about this as well, Guy, is the fact that in New York, of course, it is only 4 o'clock in the afternoon. A lot of people have already gone to work today. They've left work. They're not going back, are they?
4: No, we started work at 6 a.m. this morning so we could get off early to come and watch the game. We tried to bring all our American colleagues with us, and they showed up too, which is awesome. So, yeah, we're here, a mixture of friends, family, and workers as well, so it's been awesome.
3: Have you enjoyed the English songs that they've been playing as well in this bar, Charlotte?
5: Oh, definitely. If you stick around till the end of the game, you'll see everyone, like, start a party. Everyone's going to be singing the songs. We'll all be singing Hey Jude eventually when he scores, so it's coming.
3: Well, at the minute, Guy, as we're saying, at half-time, everyone seems pretty positive. Of course, we could be in for a nervy second 45, and, of course, it could go the distance.
4: I just believe in the boys. I think they've got it. I think the Lionesses did it. I think the Lions can do it too. So, yeah, we'll be supporting them through the second half as well.
3: Absolutely. Anything the Lionesses can do, you believe clearly the men can do as well?
5: Oh, absolutely. If they can do it, then, you know, the boys are going to win it as well.
3: Argentina, though, Lionel Messi, Guy, I mean, he's the man, is he not?
4: Who?
3: Great chatting with you both. Enjoy the rest of your time here. Guy and Charlotte, England fans here in the Sports Bar, Lee. It's a great atmosphere, as you can imagine.
2: Della, thank you very much in New York. With apologies again for the language there. And it is half-time, England 0, Argentina 0. John, are we going to see a change in the second half, do you think?
6: Oh, I think it might stay as it is this game, but it was remarkable because it's the first World Cup match on record since 1966, when the records began from Opta, who take these stats and these numbers, not to see a single shot in the first 30 minutes. The previous wait for the longest time for a shot was England's last game against Norway. So I think it still will be cagey in terms of chance creation. But I agree with John. I agree with those two fans in terms of how entertaining it's been, because I've not been bored by it. It's compelling, but we could do with a few more goal scoring opportunities. And as I say, I think Bukayo Saka at some point in the second half will be coming on.
2: Yeah, no real flow to the game in that first half. We'll see how things change and develop, but it is totally absorbing. We're looking at pictures from inside the Atlanta Stadium now of both sets of supporters, the Argentine and the English fans, then getting ready for this second half. So goalless at half time. We're still no closer to knowing who will be playing Spain in Sunday's World Cup final. We will find out, though, when we rejoin our commentary team for the second half in Atlanta. England 0, Argentina 0 at halftime. We're back there after the latest news.
7: BBC News with Govinder Gill. Iran's top negotiator in talks with the US has said Iran's national security depends on Tehran maintaining its control of the Strait of Hormuz. In his latest comments, President Trump has again insisted that Iran wants to reach a settlement. The US military has launched another wave of attacks in its bid to wrest control of the key waterway. Here's Sebastian Usher.
8: One of Iran's most powerful figures has insisted that choosing between negotiation and war would be a strategic error. Mohammed Bagher Karibath said that negotiation did not mean compromise and that Iran's approach must be realistic and long-term. The Iranians haven't said that they have rejected talks, although this is what President Trump has been implying. But with both sides focused on the struggle over the Strait of Hormuz, neither seems ready to advance the diplomatic process as the clock continues to tick down on the nominal 60-day ceasefire.
7: England and Argentina have played out an ill-tempered first half of their Football World Cup semi-final. At the break, it's goalless in Atlanta, with both teams picking up yellow cards. It's been a stop-start game with fouls and free kicks interrupting the flow of play. Laura Garcia is watching the game among Argentina fans in New York.
1: This corner in Queens is Little Argentina, and it's dressed up to party today. And what you can hear behind me, because it's really loud, is a very particular type of Argentinian cumbia. Today's match for fans is huge. It's about the historic rivalry with England on and off the pitch. It's about Messi's possible last World Cup. And obviously, it's also about lifting football's greatest trophy twice in a row.
7: The French National Assembly has voted to establish the right to assisted dying under strict conditions. The move comes after years of debate. Parts of the bill will now be referred to the Constitutional Council for examination before it can become law. James Waterhouse reports from Paris.
9: Today's vote has been described the culmination of a struggle after 14 years of parliamentary battles. Under the direction of the Prime Minister, Sébastien Lecornu, the legislation will now be examined by France's powerful constitutional council, and opponents say they won't give up, with some arguing the law indirectly discriminates against disabled or vulnerable people who might feel pressured to take their lives in order to not be a burden.
7: The Ukrainian Defence Minister, Mykhailo Fedorov, has announced his resignation. The 35-year-old had only been in office since January and had previously been a Deputy Prime Minister and the Minister for Digital Transformation. Correspondents say he had a reputation as a man who could cut through bureaucracy, who sought to transform the Ukrainian army into a more efficient force, but had few allies among the military top brass or in the Ukrainian parliament. World News from the BBC.
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2: Welcome back. The second half about to get underway in Atlanta. It's England 0, Argentina 0. Both sets of players just making their way back onto the field. John Bennett ready for the second half. Are we going to get the chances then in this second period? Are we going to go all the way?
6: I think it's going to be a long night. I think it'll be a similar second half to the first half. At the moment, it feels as though Argentina's game plan is coming out more than England's game plan. Somehow, England need to find a way to impose themselves in an attacking sense on this game, because Argentina are getting the game they want to have at the moment.
2: So then, it's tight at the moment. Let's see how things develop in the second half then in Atlanta. Let's rejoin our commentary team, the former England goalkeeper Paul Robinson and John Murray going through
11: right
2: the teams.
11: Midfield, Rodgers and Gordon either side of Kane, and Argentina with Emi Martinez in goal. Molina, Romero, Lisandro Martinez and Tagliafico, they're back four. Paredes, Enzo Fernandez and Alexis McAllister, with Giuliano Simeone on the right, Julian Alvarez on the left and captain Lionel Messi through the middle. Yep. Been an awful game, but at the same time, it's been monumental and epic. Strange mix. England 0, Argentina 0. World Cup semi-final 2026. Second half begins now. Declan Rice kicking off and playing the ball back to Jordan Pickford, and the referee's blown his whistle and he's going to bring it back to start again.
12: I think they went too early, the England players. I think they were too eager to get themselves into the Argentina half of Pickford's long clearance. And the referee's pulled it back immediately.
11: Slightly fussy.
12: He's not my favourite referee.
11: Ismail Elfat, who's had a real job on his hands and at times has struggled with it. Right, second half begins now, second time around. Declan Rice passes the ball back to Pickford, who slightly off balance, hits a long ball through the middle that Kane jumps for. Romero wins that in the air. Rice heads it back to Gordon, who nods it forward to the edge of the box, and the ball's played up to Messi nearer the halfway line. Now this could free up Julian Alvarez in the centre circle. Alvarez actually angles it back to McAllister. Argentina in their lucky blue shorts, black socks. England in the almost all white with the red trim, red numbers on the back. England 0, Argentina 0. Argentina, the World Cup winners, the holders, the defending champions. England, who've not been in a World Cup final since 1966. Never won a World Cup semi-final on foreign soil. That's what they're trying to do. And the match that we've seen, maybe it'll change in the second half, but maybe one goal might be enough to win this. Here's Romero. Romero for Argentina, to his right, to Molina. And then Simeone. Giuliano Simeone coming in for Rodrigo De Paul, who's on the bench. Substitutes will probably play a big part in this in the second half from both Thomas Tuchel and Scaloni. That's been the way of it at this World Cup, certainly when you have five changes that you can make. Ball back with Martinez. This stadium, the Atlanta Stadium, is absolutely packed. It's the hottest ticket at this World Cup. Martinez, long pass from him. Simeone gets a little head to that. Spence missed it. Alvarez into the box. Spence recovering. Shot saved by Pickford. First attempt on goal. In the second minute of the second half, it's Alvarez. Jordan Pickford saves it. Comes back to Alvarez, though. Oh, what a turn. Shoots into the outside netting. And they're claiming that it took a flick off Guy. But the referee says, in fact, I think he has given a corner.
12: Clumsy that by Jed Spence. That's the last thing that England wants to be doing, is surrendering possessions in those type of areas on the tip of the 18-yard box. He just takes his eye off it and he's robbed by Alvarez. He gets in 12 yards out on the angle, hammers it hard and low to Jordan Pickford's near post. England goalkeeper does well with his angles. His positional awareness was good, and a good strong left hand from Jordan Pickford.
11: So there we are, finally an attempt on goal, on target. Maybe it will be a better second half. Messi to take the corner for Argentina. This is at the end to our right. That's where the massed ranks of the Argentina fans in their sky blue and white striped shirts are. Messi actually takes it all the way back to the middle of the half, and then it's given back to Messi. Left-footed ball in. Good header won by John Stones in there under some pressure. And then it's headed forward by James. Gordon won't reach that. It's scooped forward to Messi, who is in onside on the right-hand side. Messi up against Bellingham, and the ball runs away from Messi, and Bellingham leaning into Messi, and the ball runs behind. Messi says, how about that for a potential penalty? But I think the ball had gone from him, but even so, Bellingham was risking it.
12: Yeah, and there was a question whether Messi was offside, but he wasn't. He was clever with his run, gets into the 18-yard box, and Jude Bellingham actually just uses his body to usher the ball away.
11: Lionel Messi, joint top scorer with Mbappe at this World Cup on 8 goals. And for the record, Messi, this is his 33rd World Cup appearance, extending his new record.
12: By the way, 8 goals, and let's not forget he's missed 2 penalties as well.
11: Yeah, and 3 assists as well. But the point comes, doesn't matter how good you are, that Father Time catches up with you. Doesn't matter which sport, you, Roger Federer, whoever you name them, you could be absolutely top of the tree. The point comes where the body is willing, but the mind is not. Gordon, then back to the halfway line. Anderson, then Bellingham, works it on here to Jed Spence. Spence up against Molina, into the fullback position, ball across the Argentine box, but that's cleared away in the middle. And out of play for a throw-in by Lisandro Martinez. So a throw-in for England on the left flank.
12: They're an intelligent side, England, because they know when they haven't got possession. They're quite comfortable in the shape that they sit in. Matt spoke about that defensive mid-block that they have, and it's something that they've worked on in every game, and you can see when they have possession, they go quickly.
11: Throwing taken, Gordon trying to head it back to Bellingham. Romero came across, then shrugs Bellingham off. The ball might fall for Rice. It does. He gives it to Gordon. Very congested on the edge of the box, though, so Gordon has to go back to Anderson, who goes all the way back to John Stones, nearer the halfway line. Mark Cain. I mean, it's high-level competitive, what we're watching here, but of course it should be. It's a World Cup semi-final. Kane, 40 yards out. End of the right-hand side to James. Rodgers is there, Morgan Rodgers. Turns one way against Taliafico, gets the ball in, but straight at Lisandro Martinez. The low cross is cleared away, and James actually keeps it in. And then Rodgers has oh, Taliafico falling on top of him into the area. Oh, Romero very nearly lost it inside his penalty area. Bellingham and Gordon were so close. That was a brilliant piece of footwork from Romero to get himself out of trouble there.
12: How was that not a foul on the far side? Taliafico and Morgan Rodgers, the referee's not given anything. Romero nearly got caught by the speed of Gordon.
11: Ball swept forward for Argentina. Spence judged that well. Gordon in on the challenge. And then Bellingham was tugged back there. That is blatant, and that's a yellow card for Romero. Well, that's the umpteenth time I've seen Romero concede a free kick and get a yellow card for a challenge like that near the halfway line. Caught out
13: out of position, a blatant pull back on Bellingham.
12: Because they were bang in trouble. England were 3-on-2 at that point. He'd done a really good turn in the middle of the pitch, Jude Bellingham, he was away. He had Anthony Gordon and Harry Kane ahead of him. He knew exactly what he was doing there, Cristian Romero.
13: And now both Argentina central defenders have been yellow carded, Paul.
12: Well, he's no stranger to a yellow card or a red one, is he? I think he's been sent off 6 times since he's been at Tottenham, since 2021.
13: England 0, Argentina 0, 5 live from the BBC. You might be listening on the World Service as well, via BBC Sounds. You might be heading home, it's on BBC TV, this. Here is Gordon now on the left. Gordon, challenged, bounces away to Anderson for England. England attacking towards the end where their main body of supporters is. Although, strangely, there is actually a pocket of Argentina fans right in the middle of the England stand. They're standing out a mile with their blue and white shirts on. So no segregation, but I'm pleased to say that everything seems from our viewpoint, at least, to be in good humour, or relatively good humour. Spence is fouled by Simeone. And again, someone sat down, I think Romero sat down on the halfway line. Simeone runs away, hands on his head, because that was given against him. And he's now remonstrating with the fourth official. And also, the players nearer the halfway line are, McAllister is putting in a complaint.
12: He's not happy with the challenge that Jed Spence made down beneath us. And just as he tries to run away from him, Simeone, he flicks out an arm and catches Spence.
13: Uh-huh. He's got to be careful, Simeone. Well, I mean, wouldn't that be a turn of events?
12: Well, you never know this referee, though, do you? You don't know what he's going to do. He's so unpredictable.
13: But he's had a couple of reactions, Simeone, in very much the way that Beckham reacted against his dad in 98.
12: I think you've hit the nail on the head with him. He's clearly been sent on to do a job today.
13: Yes, Alvarez, one of the danger men. England quickly got men around him just outside the box. Comes back to McAllister. You wouldn't want to be the team that goes 1-0 down in this match. Simeone now on the right-hand side, still 0-0. Then back to Messi, little poke round the corner, Enzo Fernandez, back to Simeone. That's a good run from Molina, drives it across, oh, it could have gone anywhere off Bellingham, back across his own penalty area. He was fortunate, it fell to a teammate in white, and Gordon cleared it away. Now Lisandro Martinez for Argentina, and then Paredes. Enzo Fernandez near the right corner of the box, gives it to Simeone. Simeone, dark hair flopping. Paredes sets himself and shoots across goal. He might have been hoping that it could have fallen to the arriving Tagliafico, but it was well beyond him and through for a goal kick. And it's still 0-0, and that's Paul Robinson next to me.
12: He was about 30 yards out there, Paredes. He just wanted to get a strike on goal. He hit it towards the far post. He was hoping it was a cross-come shot and that Alvarez was arriving late, but it wasn't. He went well wide of Jordan Pickford's goal.
13: Producer Gary Flintoff has just had a quick look, Paul. Giuliano Simeone has never received a red card in his professional career.
12: Well, maybe he plays differently for his dad.
13: Have you seen him play for Atletico Madrid? England 0, Argentina 0. Harry Kane with a long pass from centre field. That is hooked away by Lisandro Martinez. Rice is onto it, though. Rodgers as well. Rodgers cross deep. Gordon! Scores for England! Anthony Gordon! England strike first against Argentina in the semi-final. What a cool finish. And how about this for a scoreline in Atlanta? England 1, Argentina 0.
12: An unlikely hero in Anthony Gordon pops up at the far post, much to the delight of the England fans. And it really is a good piece of play. It's Harry Kane dropping deep. We see him drop deep into his own half and he plays a long ball over the top. Tagliafico tries the spectacular overhead clearance and all he succeeds in is passing it to Declan Rice, who in turn passes it out to Morgan Rodgers on the right-hand side, and he supplies the most delicious ball to the far post. It's just begging Anthony Gordon to tap it in, and he very much obliges with the inside of his right foot.
13: At the England end, and it's now the England fans in here who are jumping up and down, not the Argentina fans. Gordon peeled away, having scored his first goal at a World Cup. It bounced up, but he was only, 5 yards out, Paul? And as it whipped across, he was able to get his right instep to it and steer it past Martinez and into the net. And England have first blood.
12: It was his pace that got him in there at the far post. the Argentina defenders was there. He thought he was just going to clear it. But Anthony Gordon used his pace and he used his intelligence and got there inside of his right foot on the rise. It was on the half volley. It wasn't an easy finish. It would have looked an easy finish, but it was actually a difficult technique to time his run and then tap the ball in like he did. Excellent play all round from England.
13: So England 1, Argentina 0. That's the good news for England supporters. Still over half an hour to play. England, who in these recent three semi-finals, so this is the fourth time in five tournaments that England have been in a semi-final, World Cup, European Championship. Of the previous three, the one they took the lead in was the one they lost against Croatia, but that's given away by Lisandro Martinez. Rodgers to Kane, and Kane, who's slightly behind him, needed a better ball from Rodgers, otherwise Kane could have been in there. And England were looking to strike again, but Messi, what a lovely little ball that was. Enzo Fernandez plays it. Now Simeone into the box on the right. Still Simeone, oh, what a tackle! What a tackle from Spence!

0: Spence had scored.
1: That's the tackle of the tournament. He got caught wrong side there, did Jed Spence. Simeone was in. He thought he was one-on-one with Jordan Pickford. And then Jed Spence comes hurtling back, tackles him with the outside of his right boot. He slides, goes to ground. Superb challenge.
0: Corner, Messi again takes the short one, gets it back. He has the cross, headed away by Kane. Good distance on that as well. It's like a Dan Burn header from Harry Kane to put it out of play for a throw-in to Argentina. 1-0 England. The defending champions under pressure here, just as they were in this stadium against Egypt. That was 2-0. Messi now on the right. He came to the rescue that day. Plays it back to Paredes. Paredes square to Lisandro Martinez. Lisandro Martinez then back to Paredes, and back they go towards the halfway line. So Anthony Gordon scoring the goal. Anthony Gordon now of Barcelona. The ball played out towards the right-hand side. So I suppose technically still no Premier League player has scored for England. Curled in by Enzo Fernandez, that's deep. Pickford's going to allow it to go. He was nudged into by Romero as well, incidentally, who sent him flying behind the dead ball line, but it's a goal kick to England.
1: This is going to be a long 30 minutes or so left in this game if England are going to sit deep like this.
0: What, a little bit like Mexico City?
1: Yes, but we've thankfully got 11 players on the pitch, but they've done it before. But I do think it's a slightly too early if the tactics are to change. I think they need to keep doing what they've been doing.
0: Goal kick. Pickford to Gay, back to Pickford. Now Stones, Reece James. And then Stones back to Jordan Pickford. Pickford dwells on the ball with Alvarez not far away from him. Spence is then tackled. Messi receives it in the box on his left foot. Beats Gay, still going. And then in comes the challenge from Elliot Anderson. Almost opened up for Messi. Now McAllister, edge of the box. McAllister then into the D, prodded into the box. Kane is there. And Kane should clear this, which he does now under pressure and out of play. England dicing with danger.
1: Another example of overplaying in the wrong areas. Risk and reward. The reward to keep playing out of there is not worth the risk.
0: Suddenly Messi is coming to life. He'll know the peril of this situation. The time can easily and quickly run away from you. Alvarez now back out towards the left-hand side. Paredes. Paredes. Square. Enzo Fernandez. 25 yards out. Now Simeone on the right-hand side. Backs to the wall, England. Simeone with a cross. John Stones stretches. Gets his head away. Bounces out to Tagliafico for Argentina. Then, once again, the ball finds its way centrally to Enzo Fernandez of Chelsea. The Argentine fans now in great voice. They know their team is in trouble here, even if it is only 1-0. Still Argentina. England can't get the ball back. Morgan Rogers herring around. And then it's worked here to Simeone again. Simeone, Jed Spence, comes close after that brilliant tackle. If England see this through, they'll be singing songs about Jed Spence's tackle. Now it's forward to the centre circle. Centre circle, played square to Enzo Fernandez, who's going to shoot, but it flies away over the top of Pickford's crossbar, and relief for England.
1: He won't mind Jordan Pickford if the shots are kept at that distance, but they really have come back into this game, Argentina. They've been on top, they've had the territorial advantage in the possession, but actually distance from like that, Jordan Pickford, he will be very, very happy. But England have got to be so careful. Overplaying is not worth it at this stage of the game.
0: Well, we're into the last half hour. And this is going to be fascinating to see which changes Thomas Tuchel makes. Long pass downfield. People will, England supporters will be relieved to see that. As it comes back to Martinez. I mean, Martinez. Now it's Argentina who are playing the ball around inside their own penalty area. Lisandro Martinez to Tagliafico. It was Tagliafico's clearance that led to the England goal, wasn't it? Declan Rice stepping in, giving it to Rice.

0: they keep inviting Argentina onto them.
1: It's the deepest that I've seen them. England, they're in a very, very low block. They've been set up higher up in the field most of the game, but now they're dropping off. Don't like the way they've been submissive with possession.
0: Messi will find a way through. There's too long to go for England. They might have been able to survive in Mexico City, but this is Argentina, this is the world champions, attacking towards their raucous supporters. Lisandro Martinez to Alvarez on the edge of the box. England players around him, Reece James is able to come out with the ball and just chip it away to the halfway line. And it just gives possession back to Argentina. This is just like the Azteca. Apart from the fact England have got 10 men. I think Thomas Tuchel's going to have to make a change or two very soon. Forward it comes. We'll have the water break coming up as well. Messi trying to weave a way through. Then Gordon in on the challenge. Bounces back for Rice. He challenges Enzo Fernandez. Then Reece James gets up. And then Rodgers as well. Harry Kane tries to get it down. Kane plays it over the top for Rodgers, but Lisandro Martinez will get there before him and play it back to his goalkeeper with 63 minutes played. And I see some... I think they might be from Argentina in front of us, getting rather excited about somebody standing up in front of them. Passions, tempers, spirits running very high here. England leading by 1-0. And throw-in for Argentina that I think the referee wants taken again. Simeone and Spence shoulder to shoulder. And I think, actually, it's going to be a change. And we're going to see Argentina make the first change. Nicolas Gonzalez, who was on loan at Atletico Madrid from Juventus this season, is going to come on and he's going to take the place of Paredes. So he's taking off the holding midfielder, Paul, and bringing on Nicolas Gonzalez.
1: They're going to have to make a change if they want more attacking threat. Paredes is certainly guarded in front of the back four, and he's the one that's been putting himself in and around. But then Martinez is going to be a lot more attacking threat.
0: Well, he's going over to the left-hand side, so Alvarez is going to be more central now, it would appear. Julian Alvarez. So Nicolas Gonzalez is on, and Argentina are back on the move with Simeone. Simeone infield to Enzo Fernandez, McAllister. Argentina are enjoying a lot of possession of the ball just now. Lisandro Martinez set himself up. He looked as though he might have had a good goal. Plays it back to Enzo Fernandez. Enzo Fernandez squared at Messi. Messi, 30 yards from goal, goes for the early pass to the back post, which is headed across and then headed away by John Stones, who got there first. Excellent defending, and then Rice plays it off McAllister, and the ball bounces up and over and into all of the photographers, dozens of them behind the hoardings there with their long lenses trained, and it's a goal kick to England, and England lead 1-0.
1: Yeah, a long diagonal ball to the far post that eludes the England defence, and Gonzalez has just come on. He heads it back across, looking for Tagliafico at the near post, but John Stones is there, brave as ever, gets there in front of the fullback and makes the clearance with his head.
0: 25 minutes to play. The trumpets, the horns of the Argentina supporters. Pickford, long pass towards Jed Spence, beats Simeone. Anthony Gordon chases it. It's forward though from Molina, and then Mark Gay does well, turns away brilliantly from Simeone. Jed Spence is given it by Jude Bellingham. Spence then infield to Harry Kane. Kane turns, right-footed pass out to Reece James on the right. Argentina now being tested, comes back to Rice with a low shot, and Martinez had to save that because Bellingham was right in there, but he did, went down low and held it well.
1: And that's a threat that England carry with Harry Kane dropping deep. Lovely ball across to Reece James.
0: Now Rice to Kane shoots, but he was charged down by Romero, and the ball spins to Martinez inside the box. He saw a sight of goal there, Harry Kane, but Romero snuffed it out.
1: And I think England do still have to carry that threat on the counter-attack. There's the players out there that are able to do it. Jude Bellingham still looks fit, Morgan Rodgers as well, and Harry Kane in and around the area, given half a chance. I don't think they can be overly defensive.
0: That's what England are looking for, that opportunity to break away. Almost halfway through the second half, Messi on a run. He's gone past Gordon, now cuts in field. He's beaten Anderson. He plays it out to the left-hand side. Gonzalez turns it back, but Rice is there for England to volley it up and behind. And it lands beyond the photographers this time, but it's an Argentina corner.
1: There's a danger over on that left-hand side. Gonzalez, who's just come on that twice now, he's gone on the blind side of Reece James. Messi, this is the time of the game that he comes to life. He's trying to make things happen. Running across the 18-yard box, trying to pick little holes and put through balls in.
0: Two balls on the pitch. England 1, Argentina 0. 5 live in the World Service from the BBC. There will be a 6-0-6.

0: Sutton away, by the way, after this. 0808 599 693, with Robbie Savage and Chris Sutton waiting to take your calls. Messi with a corner from the left-hand side. It's a high delivery to the back post. Spence went for it, bounced down, and Bellingham was able to clear it away, volley it away towards the halfway line. Argentina start again. Right-footed pass to Simeone. He sets himself. Little ball into the box, though. And then Taliafico, who's over here, is able to, with the cross, play it into Anderson. And it's deflected behind, and it's another Argentina corner from the right this time.
1: Listen, if you are going to win big games, you are going to have to go through patches in the game where you suffer. And England, when they're not having possession, they're defending extremely well. But you wonder how long they can hold on for. We've seen them do it before. But I just wonder if Thomas Tuchel's going to reach to his bench.
0: Well, we are now beyond the midway point of the second half. Messi's corner in. Pickford comes, gets a good punch. Punched it to Gordon in the box, who was able to control it, turn and clear it away. England leading through Anthony Gordon's 51st minute goal. On course for a World Cup final against Spain. Messi, though, playing this in. Headed down. Pickford with a save. What a save from Gonzalez's header. Went down, pushed it away. And then Spence is fouled, and that is some save from Jordan Pickford. Got down so sharply and pushed it away wide of goal, and it stays 1-0, and we'll have the water break.
1: Oh, he's made some wonderful saves in this tournament as Jordan Pickford. It's an excellent in-swinging cross, 6 yards out. Gonzalez, the substitute, once again gets his head on it. It's hard and low down to Jordan Pickford's right-hand side, and he gets down sharp, and he gets a big, strong right hand, and he doesn't just make the block, he's able to push it away out the danger area. That's a match-winning save for Jordan Pickford. That's excellent concentration and a really good, strong save.
0: Yeah, that Pickford save, that tackle by Jed Spence, and the goal from Anthony Gordon, they've been England's big highlights of the second half. So, we have 21 minutes left to play. Five Live from the BBC. You will hear with us the third place playoff on Saturday night, 10 o'clock. Could be England against France. And then on Sunday, 8 p.m, the 2026 World Cup final, live from New Jersey with us. Could be England against Spain. And tomorrow, don't miss it, the Open Championship. Send best wishes to all of our award-winning golf team who'll bring you the Open over the course of the next 4 days, live from Royal Birkdale. We've got coverage in breakfast from 6:35. That's the first tee shot. And then commentary from 11 until close of play on 5 Live and BBC Sounds, where you can also hear David Baddiel's series 60 Years of Hurt, which is an excellent listen. So that available, 60 Years of Hurt on BBC Sounds. I'm shameless, I've used that as an advert break after everything I've said. Well, Thomas Tuchel is going around his players, likewise Lionel Scaloni and Matt Upson, back watching in the 5 Live studio. It is turning into a bit of a thriller, another nail-biter.
2: Oh, isn't it just, John? Hey, I mean, that's out-of-the-seat stuff, really, to be honest, from, you know, really poor full-back defensive position from Molina, who unbelievably just didn't deal with that ball. But then Anthony Gordon, how good is he at just stealing in those areas? He's so sharp, and I think it was a product of when England pressed. They really pressed. They got after it. The speed in which they're trying to get after the ball. Romero, nice little bit of footwork to get out of one before that, which was really nice play. But they're taking a risk there, Argentina. And the goal was brilliant. Then the tackle from Spence was just great moment of the game. The pace that he's got to get back. I mean, that is up out of the seat kind of stuff. But can we hang on? You know, we want to see us get more of the ball, get control of possession and try and level out the game a bit. At the moment, we're just defending the box, and unfortunately, it feels like something could just drop. So hopefully we'll get more of the ball.
0: Matt, before you go.
2: Yes, John.
0: Ezri Konsa is going to come on for Anthony Gordon. What do you think about that?
2: Interesting. And what will that be, a three? Are we looking at that?
0: Looks like it.
2: Yeah. I mean, it doesn't surprise me, to be honest, because I think that, you know, the fullback, certainly Spence, can get forward and get up that side where Gordon is and be the outlet. And you're just bringing on that back three, which worked so well in Mexico, didn't it?
0: And also Argentina making a triple change. Rodrigo de Paul, who's left out of the team today, is going to come on into the midfield. Also, Nicolas Otamendi, the veteran, the 38-year-old former Manchester City man. And Gonzalo Montiel as well, the man who won the World Cup at the end of the penalty shootout in Qatar. So a triple change. And coming off, I'll run you through that in a moment, once we get an opportunity to see it. Here we go. Yeah, Molina, the right back, so he's being placed by Montiel. Giuliano Simeone is coming off, and also Lisandro Martinez is being replaced by Otamendi. That's an interesting one, Paul.
1: Yeah, he's going to have to make changes now at this stage of the game. Otamendi will go into it. I suggest they probably go to a back three maybe, but it will actually just be a three. The fullbacks will push on and try and overload in midfield, and they've got to find a way to get themselves back into this game. I'm not surprised he's made three changes.
0: That's the voice of Paul Robinson. We'll have more after the match with Paul. We'll get you all the reaction. Matt Upson, Tim Vickery as well, who'll join us. England 1, Argentina 0. And we have, well, less than 20 minutes of the 90 to play. We're in the 74th minute now, so considerably less than 20 minutes.
1: I was surprised at the taking Anthony Gordon off, because he's got the legs. Mm. You know, when they did that system in Mexico, he was the one that gave him the out ball at times. He was the one that was able to run in behind, and he still looked fairly fresh. But
0: I suppose now, though, in this formation, you know, that onus is on Jed Spence, isn't it, to burst forward, which we know that he can do.
1: Yeah, the fullbacks, definitely.
0: Right, Bellingham trying to shield the ball, but Argentina run away with it. And Enzo Fernandez finds Julian Alvarez. England have got to get back. White shirt pouring back. Alvarez running free. Remember the goal that he scored in extra time. The world champions are in trouble here. 1-0 down. But Argentina give it to Messi. And why not? And then Messi to Montiel. And Montiel's cross has gone a long way and is cleared away at the back post by Rhys James on the stretch, who was able to get a foot to it, half-volleyed it out for a throw-in over here on the right-hand side. Referee saying it's not been taken from the right place. That's frustrated Argentina. Montiel back to DePaul. Two of the substitutes have just come on. Now Cristian Romero. Romero played across to Otamendi. And now out there to the left-hand side, to Tagliafico. Otamendi drags a pass, right-footed, all the way across the surface of the Atlanta pitch, to Montiel, and then DePaul. Otamendi again picks out the ball to Gonzalez on the left-hand side. Just before the water break, Gonzalez it was with a header that was well saved. He was only probably 8 yards out, might have been closer. Pickford made a super save, sharp, down and low. 1-0 England lead. 5 live in the World Service from the BBC. Messi growing in influence. Enzo Fernandez, and then Otamendi is able to get it onto his right foot. And then it's worked here to DePaul. DePaul's ball into the box, going, oh, McAllister's head hits the post and comes out. It seemed certain that would end up in the back of the England net, but it smacked the post and stayed out from the diving McAllister. Argentina come again, no let up. DePaul into the edge of the box, out to Montiel on the right-hand side. Montiel lifts it in. England able to half-head it away through Anderson and then further away from Bellingham, and Kane takes it down but loses possession. And Argentina getting closer. And here they come again. Montiel, Alvarez turning, 25 yards out. England have got everyone back behind the ball. Now to Montiel on the right-hand side. Gay comes across, Spence as well. DePaul, another dangerous cross, headed straight at goalkeeper Pickford, by McAllister once more. But straight at him this time, he was able to go down and gather it on the half volley.
1: Well, the England goal is leading a charmed life. The balls that are coming into the box are extremely dangerous, struggling to defend. McAllister from close range couldn't really tell whether it hit the post or Jordan Pickford. I think Jordan Pickford might have just got a big chunk of that one. I think his positional sense was once again good. I think it hit him rather than actually being a conscious save. But the balls that are coming into the box, DePaul's delivery has been excellent since he's come on. McAllister with a free header, because actually hit the foot of the post. Pickford's nowhere near it, he's well beaten.
0: I mean, hit the inside of the post. That could easily have hit the post and ended up in the back of the net. Instead, it came out, and England's goal somehow, almost miraculously, survives. England, who have not kept a clean sheet in the knockout stages yet. Two clean sheets against Panama and Ghana. 1-0 they lead. Anthony Gordon, his goal. He's off the pitch now. Montiel, Argentina come again. They're coming in waves. DePaul, he's been able to find positions already since coming onto the field. And then Enzo Fernandez back across to Messi. Central position, Messi with a cross into the ball. Headed across the face of goal and wide. Gonzalez arriving. and he couldn't get it on target from a tight angle all the way across the face of goal. Although actually the offside flag was up, and it looks as though Gonzalez had just stolen offside.
1: It's a worrying trend that for England, okay, because it's very, very close. Just looking at it again, it's Messi's ball over the top, and it's the third time now that Reece James has got caught blindsided. Very, very narrow, this England defence, and they're getting runners around the outside of them.
0: Thomas Tuchel's made just the one change, Paul. It looks as though they need fresh legs, don't they?
1: Yes, you would suggest so. They know that they can hang on because they've done it before, but this is a very, very different opposition and a very different situation. And at the moment, the goal is leading a very charmed life.
0: Remember how Argentina came back? They were 2-0 down against Egypt here. Ball played, Conte does well against Gonzalez, hooks it away on the stretch, bounces out of play. Argentina were 2-0 down against Egypt and won without need for extra time. That was in the 79th minute. That's where we are now. And Argentina in this match are 1-0 down. That's when Messi won that match. And here he is, Messi, a losing possession to Morgan Rodgers. And now it's the chance for the England counter-attack. Rodgers downfield, Kane chasing, Bellingham's in the middle, still Rodgers. Rodgers goes for goal, and that's blocked away towards the halfway line. Wrong option from Morgan Rodgers there. Anderson now has got to be careful. He clears the ball forward. Montiel back to DePaul. And then DePaul gets his head down, moves across field. DePaul socks down already. Still in the 79th minute. This is like the Azteca all over again.
1: Made the wrong decision there, Morgan Rodgers, didn't he? They were 4-on-4 at one point, England. He had Harry Kane to one side, they had Jude Bellingham to the other. He took it all the way and got his shot blocked.
0: I wonder how everyone's nerves are back home in England. Messi. Messi playing it square to Tagliafico, then back to Enzo Fernandez. He came up with that late winner. Lionel Messi, who scored one of those goals against Egypt here and set up the other one for Romero. Messi thought about the shot. His opposite number, Harry Kane, is chasing him. Kane forces the error. Messi's played it. Actually, do well to keep this in play, which Enzo Fernandez does. Catches up with it and just saw the head of someone on the halfway line, but it's going to be another Argentina change. Lautaro Martinez is going to come on, of course he is. I suppose we haven't seen him before now.
1: Yeah, there's a change that we've been waiting for, we've been expecting. I mean, he's another quality player. You look at his season he's had at Inter as well. He's certainly going to be a problem.
0: And another full house is announced. 68,239, the crowd in the Atlanta Stadium. Montiel back to DePaul, just outside the England box. Of course they are. And then Enzo Fernandez thought about a shot, plays it into Messi. Anderson's quickly in on the challenge on Messi, still going at him. But Messi keeps possession. And then Tagliafico curls it in, dangerous! It's gone all the way, it's hooked back across, and then a header away from Anderson. And Harry Kane wins a free kick on the edge of the area, which is disputed by Gonzalez. Not sure about that. Kane leaned into Gonzalez, but gets the free kick. Harem, scare him. Less than 10 minutes to go, though. England 10 minutes away from the World Cup final.
1: Another good piece of defending in there. The ball is coming into the England penalty box with regularity now. Reece James looks tired to me. They're getting in behind him and around that side. He looks like he might have to make a change. He's run his socks off as Reece James, but at the moment he's getting caught out on a number of occasions down that right-hand side. And I think somebody's in trouble. They're setting for a substitute here. One of the England players down on the right-hand side. Oh,
0: Reece James.
1: It is Reece James. It is, because there's a lot of crosses been coming in from his side.
0: Lautaro Martinez on the field now. Superb international goal-scoring record. This is his 84th cap, scored 39 goals. He can easily come up with a goal, as he did right at the end against Switzerland. And England 1, Argentina 0, the score. Just thinking, yep, we're going to see another change. Nico O'Reilly is getting ready to come on, Paul. And actually, the stretcher is just being prepared there too. And also stepping forward to join the action. Who do you think? Who do you need in a moment like this? Backs to the wall, Paul. Who do you think it is lurking on the side of the pitch?
1: Fireman Dan.
0: It's Dan Byrne, of course. Of course it is. O'Reilly and Byrne waiting to come on. And that's it for Reece James. And there's the first change. And also coming off is Declan Rice. So Rice, who was involved in the build-up to the goal. And Reece James. So James and Rice off and Byrne and O'Reilly on.
1: And then that means that Jed Spence, you would expect, would go over to right back. No. Ponza playing right back.
0: Where is Jed Spence? He's staying here.
1: Staying O'Reilly's here on the left hand side.
0: So O'Reilly's actually going to play in a midfield position.
1: Like a midfielder, but with five at the back, with Dan Byrne in that system.
0: We're in the 83rd minute. England 1, Argentina 0. Right now it's England-Spain in the World Cup final, but do not count your chickens. Enzo Fernandez running with the ball from deep. I mean, what a scenario this is. Argentina, the world champions, pressing and pressing. Messi on the pitch. Possibly, almost certainly, his last World Cup at the age of 39. Messi takes it down, plays it to De Paul. De Paul across. That's Chester down for England by Enzo Fernandez again. And then Enzo Fernandez works it to Gonzalez. Back to Enzo Fernandez. White shirts back in and on the edge of the area. It's teed up for the shot, but that's blocked by O'Reilly. And it blocks away. Messi on the chase, actually. And he's played it off O'Reilly, who did well there. O'Reilly. England fans give O'Reilly a huge cheer for that block on Messi. 84th minute.
1: God, are we on that slow clock again, John? We've been here before, haven't we? I don't know if my nerves can take it. I'm actually shaking.
0: Ball comes across to De Paul. Now to the right-hand side to Messi. Try and close him down. Messi plays it in, but it's curled all the way beyond everyone. Over England heads, Argentina heads, and all the way through for a goal kick. And the referee is telling England to get on with it. So I think the count is on, isn't it, now? The five-second count. Argentina counting it down. Their supporters.
1: He's on Jordan Pickford already. Immediately the ball goes behind the goal for a goal kick. Tells him to pick up the nearest ball and get on with it.
0: Yeah, and he had to take it, which he has. O'Reilly does well. Wins the header against Montiel. It's out of play, throwing to Argentina. 85th minute now. Yes, it's those Azteca-style minutely updates for you. Anthony Gordon's goal, the only one that we've seen. Argentina on the attack. That's controlled nicely by Gonzalez, out on the left wing. And then he plays it back. The ball comes across. Enzo Fernandez has a look, has a shot, and it's tipped over by Pickford. Got up high, just above his head, helped it over the top of the bar. Well struck by Fernandez.
1: That's a long way out for Fernandez to take it on. It's a good, 30, 35 yards out. Strikes through the middle of the ball. We know how these balls fly. It's a simple save for Jordan Pickford. It's just up above his head, but he does well to just tip it over the bar.
0: Corner is taken, short. Messi gets it back on the right-hand side. Messi against Spence. Quick feet. Then passes it. Enzo Fernandez, he's going to have another goal. He scored! It's the equaliser! Argentina draw level through Chelsea's Enzo Fernandez. And one of the Argentina subs, Barco, has run onto the field. Right, he's running around the England players. Well, what a bizarre thing to do for Barco. But Argentina, their supporters, joyous in the stands. And England, unlike the Azteca, could not hold out. And a superb strike from Enzo Fernandez to make it England 1, Argentina 1 in the semi-final.
1: Well, you couldn't say that this hasn't been coming. The pressure's been mounting for a long time. Jordan Pickford's made some really good saves. England's goal, been very charmed life. And it's Messi, the creator, again. He takes a short corner and he lays it to Fernandez. This time he's 25 yards out from goal. Nobody gets out to him quick enough and he strikes the ball hard and low across Jordan Pickford into his bottom right-hand corner, through a crowd of bodies, might have even taken a deflection off the slide in Bellingham in front of him. But England have conceded and they've got a lot of work to do now, especially with the personnel they've got on the pitch.
0: Well, Enzo Fernandez had had a few sighters, hadn't he? And that one struck brilliantly. And England couldn't get out and close him down quickly enough this time.
1: No, the pressure's been mounting. It wasn't just the shots from distance as well. It was the constant pressure of the box, the constant balls into the box, the headers, the free headers. And that passage of play, you expect a goal was coming. And unfortunately for England, it has.
0: So 1-1 in the semi-final. And now extra time is a distinct possibility. And only now have the Argentina players got back into position. So they've saved themselves again, just like they did against Egypt and when they were tested against Cape Verde. Jordan Pickford, play back underway, plays it up towards Kane. Kane challenges for it. And we're now in the 87th minute, but the goal coming in the 85th, so this time an 85th minute equaliser for Argentina. this bunch of winners, World Cup champions, double South American champions at the last two Copa America tournaments. You know, that is their mentality. And here they come again now, and this is tough for England. The ball across from the left-hand side, McAllister, Gay in with the challenge. That was a good tackle as well. Argentina back into the centre circle, Enzo Fernandez. And the thing is, Argentina are now, it's the same, this is the same pattern as in the minutes leading up to the equaliser. It's Argentina in possession. They're thinking about a winner. They're thinking about a goal that would knock England out and take them to the final on Sunday. Here's Messi, backs away, and then up against O'Reilly with his right foot, with a cross, is headed up and away by John Stones. Had real whip on it, that. Headed away by Bellingham. Stones is down inside the box, flat in his face, and the referee says, I've got to stop play, which he does. And that angers Argentina, and we will have a little stoppage here. And Harry Kane runs straight across towards Thomas Tuchel. The other thing, Paul, as well, what about Barkle, the substitute, in the aftermath of the goal, running around in between the England players on the pitch with his bib on?
1: Well, we've not seen much sportsmanship today, and that was an example of probably the worst sportsmanship that we've seen at this World Cup. It was awful.
0: It's totally out of order. John Stones is receiving treatment. It is for a head injury. And Harry Kane has come across to this side of the pitch. Thomas Tuchel and Anthony Barry are there. Jed Spence as well. And the referee is just going across just to have a look and see if John Stones needs the stretcher.
1: I think he's going to be all right, John. I've just seen the replay. He's headed a ball in front of Jordan Pickford. There's a ball into the box. There was nobody around him. He's headed a ball and he's taken the opportunity to go down. And I think this is just a little bit of thinking time for Thomas Tuchel. I hope that I'm right and that he's OK. But looking at the replay, all he's done is head the ball. Unless he's cricked his neck while he's headed it, I don't know. But this might just buy a little bit of time for the manager.
0: Still, John Stones receives treatment. And still, Thomas Tuchel, a few final words for Jed Spence there. We are in the 90th minute now. Well, it's been a pulsating second half, Paul. I mean, the first half was so bad-tempered, ill-feeling, testy. Some of the tackles, some of the antics. Second half, though.
1: Yeah, it's been an excellent contest in the second half, played in the right way. Obviously, the tackles have still been going in, but England got their noses in front. And then, for me, in all honesty, sat too deep too early.
0: Yeah. We felt, didn't we, that it was unlikely that they would hold out against Argentina. Well, different matter to Mexico.
1: Exactly. You've got to look at the calibre of opponent you're playing against and, you know, the length of time that you've got left. I mean, it's a tough ask to hold out against Argentina any time, but I think we're going to get a good chunk bolted on, a good bit of added time bolted
0: on. What did you see?
1: Nine
0: minutes of added time.
1: Yeah.
0: So,
1: we've got another 10 minutes to play, haven't we?
0: Yeah. John Stones is off the pitch, and there's something going on down there as well. I've just had to get to my feet. A lot of the Argentina substitutes and their bibs are gathering around John Stones, complaining about something. Whether he said something to them or not, I don't know. Right, so we're into 9 minutes of added time. England 1, Argentina 1. 5 live in the World Service from the BBC. It's on BBC TV if you're on your way home. Get there quick for extra time. Or not if Argentina attack like this, but Spence is able to turn it away. And then away from Kane, and Bellingham's going to carry it downfield, and he's still going, and Bellingham's still on the left wing, and then runs out of road, or runs into too many Argentines. Romero to Enzo Fernandez, the man who came up with the equaliser in the 85th minute. England were 5 minutes plus added time away from the World Cup final. England not been in a World Cup final for 60 years, England's men. Here's Gonzalez playing it across. McAllister shoots! It hits the post! For a second time, McAllister. First with a header, now with a shot. And England survive, and it's still 1-1. But it's Messi. Messi on the right. His cross to the back post is heading! It's 2-1 Argentina. And Lautaro Martinez from point-blank range. He could hardly miss. Messi's cross. Martinez's goal. And England could be out here. Argentina in front in added time. And Argentina look as though they have performed another rescue act at this World Cup as defending champions. England 1, Argentina 2.
1: few wild celebrations inside this stadium for Argentina and their supporters. England have been sitting back and sitting back. Initially, the ball comes to the edge of the box to McAllister. He hits the foot of Jordan Pickford's post with the England goalkeeper completely beaten. Messi gets the ball in acres of space on his near touchline. Nobody goes to him quick enough. Whips it onto his right foot and he just drops across inside the six-yard box. Lautaro Martinez, the substitute's there, 2 yards from goal, completely free header, unmarked, puts it into an empty net and looks like he might have put England out.
0: The celebrations are still going on down in the corner of the pitch. Enzo Fernandez there is raising a clenched fist to the crowd. Messi as well is saying, come on, keep it going, keep the noise going to the Argentina fans. They don't need any encouragement. The referee's trying to usher them back into position. I mean, there will be time added on beyond the 9 minutes of added time, but it just feels that that is the final blow on England. If they recover from that, well done.
1: Mentality monsters, Argentina. I mean, we sat here in this stadium and they were losing 2-0 to Egypt with 79 minutes played. The first goal today was, what, 85 minutes gone? So they were behind in the game for 85 minutes, yet they're looking like, in normal time, they've gone on and turned it round. Two goals so quickly, and once again, Messi at the heart of everything.
0: England trying to restart, but De Paul's got involved and he's been booked for something I think he said to Jude Bellingham, or possibly just delaying the restart.
1: But surely now Thomas Tuchel makes the changes. We've got Ivan Toney, who's not seen a minute, sat on the bench. We've got Ollie Watkins, who's hardly seen any football. We've got Marcus Rashford, we've got attacking players on the bench. We need to make some changes now.
0: It's gone long for England to Kane. Ezri Konsa's there as well. Kane takes it on. Harry Kane, who has not had an attempt on goal, Kane, or at least on target. He's had an effort blocked. Kane wins the throw-in on the right-hand side. England are heading out now. 10 minutes or so, they were heading through to the final. Now they're heading out. Throw-in is taken. They need to conjure up an equaliser. Ball headed out to the right. And it's deflected out of play by Gonzalez. Well, it looks as though it's going to be another famous Argentina night against England at a World Cup. And you're right, Paul. Ivan Toney and Marcus Rashford are being readied, but they've only got minutes. Long throw, that's headed away. Comes back for Konsa. Now the cross from the right, but that's headed away. The cross, Morgan Rogers gave it to Konsa, whose cross was blocked out for a throw-in. 10 yards back from the corner flag. Now it's Argentina who are defending. What a turn of events this would be if England are able to deny Argentina. But we're going to see the changes for England first of all. John Stones, who received that bang on the head. John Stones is off, and so is Jed Spence. So on come Ivan Toney and Marcus Rashford. He's not been involved in the last two matches, Rashford. And already we're in the sixth minute of added time. We will play beyond the nine, I'm sure of that, because of the extended Argentine celebrations for their second goal. But time is running out, clearly. Morgan Rogers gives it back to Konsa on the right. Konsa with a cross, that's low, that's headed away by Gonzalez for Argentina. Huge cheers from the blue and white stand to our right. Throw in for England. 6 minutes of added time, that clock is whizzing around now. Ivan Toney makes a run. This is his first appearance at this World Cup. What an ask that is for him. In the seventh match, Toney does get a touch, plays it back towards the halfway line. And England go all the way back to Pickford. We're now in the seventh minute of added time. Pickford goes long to the edge of the area. Flicked on by Dan Byrne is up there, and it's cleared away. Comes out to Rogers again on the right-hand side for England. Cross early into the edge of the box. That's headed down and away by Romero. Now the tables have been turned. It's England putting the pressure on Argentina. But that blow, that Lautaro Martinez header, looks as though that might have finished England off. Pickford, long it goes though, to the edge of the box. Stretching header, but cleared away by Alvarez to the halfway line. England come again. Morgan Rogers cutting in from the right-hand side. Rogers back to Konsa, and then Konsa to Pickford. Looking up at the clock, seventh minute of added time. Still time for England. Pickford goes long. Kane was blocked, but the ball just drifts all the way through to Martinez, who catches the ball and then goes down clutching his right buttock, suggesting that he might have a problem, but he's back up on his feet. The referee's wise to him. Martinez, the count is on, but Martinez does clear the way downfield. But now there's only Martinez, Lautaro Martinez, chasing after that. It's out of play for a throw-in. Deafening noise coming from the Argentina fans. They've got their shirts off. They're waving them above their heads. Throw-in for England. Back to Pickford. Pickford, long. It has to go long. Kane searching for it. Romero gets his header to it. Bounces down to the right, where De Paul, his ball in field, finds Gay. Harry Kane now tries to find the pass to the right, but it skips away from Rodgers and will bounce out of play, and it's a throw into Argentina, level with the edge of their own penalty area. And we have 1 minute of added time to play, but I think there will be 2 or 3 minutes beyond that, Paul.
1: There will. The wild celebrations that ensued after the Argentina goal, that at least took 2 minutes for the referee to regain order. So there's still time, but just the unfortunate thing is not too much of it.
0: Anderson handing it forward for England. Tony, he's challenged. Anderson volleys it back again, bouncing out towards the left-hand side where Rashford gets involved for the first time. Rashford trying to go around Montiel. Rashford cuts it back, but it's cleared away by Romero on the edge of the six-yard box. In the right place at the right time, the Tottenham man. And then Argentina with Messi to Alvarez. Messi again runs away from Bellingham, and Messi's on the ground, and Bellingham turns, and there's a little reaction there from Jude Bellingham with Messi flat on his face, and so the Argentina players get involved. They know what they're doing here. This is all wasting seconds. Enzo Fernandez is saying something to Bellingham. Still Messi's on the ground, and England now, there's frustration here. It's potentially boiling over. Harry Kane just trying to calm everyone down, and the referee says, come on, let's get on with it. Let's get play going again. But now we are over the 9 minutes of added time. It's now down to how much Ismail Elfat adds on. England will be heading to the third place playoff against France in Miami on Saturday night, and it's going to be an Argentina-Spain final. England's so close. Martinez has come all the way out of his goal to take this. Only seconds remaining. Martinez, long downfield, and it is out of play. Off Lautaro Martinez for a throw-in that O'Reilly takes. Anderson back to Pickford. Pickford takes a touch, then passes it out to Konsa, forward to Rodgers, but England still in their own half. It's been won back by Gonzalez. Now Messi on the edge of the box, but Messi actually takes a little dink of a touch, and he's just going to take it to the corner flag. Even the great Lionel Messi is not worried about taking it to the corner flag when his team are close to winning a World Cup semi-final. England win it back, though, and clear it downfield, and it's played back to Martinez. And Dan Byrne trying to chase that one down. Now we are in the 11th minute of added time. Whistles from the Argentina fans. Forward from Anderson, forward and long, that's headed away, and then Enzo Fernandez just volleys it away. Anywhere will do for Argentina, and it's out for a throw-in for England. They're thinking, the Argentina, De Paul is saying to the referee, how much longer? We've played almost 2 minutes over the nine. Throw-in taken over there on the right-hand side. England's World Cup dream is ending right here.
1: Got to go long. It's got to go long.
0: Back to Pickford. Pickford's running it into the centre circle. White shirts flood forward. Pickford with a long ball. Martinez comes. He's not got it. It's flapped away. Oh, the whistle's gone for a foul on the Argentina goalkeeper. And Emi Martinez punches the air. I think he knows that that's it. England have only seconds left. Lionel Messi says, goes across to the American official and says, and the referee is saying to Martinez, put the ball on the ground. Martinez is saying, time surely must be up. I don't know where he's taking this free kick.
1: The free kick was given around the penalty spot.
0: Taking the free kick outside the box. But this is it. Final moments before England's hopes end here in Atlanta. What a turnaround by the world champions. There's the final whistle. Argentina have beaten England by 2-1. The England players fall to the pitch, flat on their backs, and the Argentina players drop to their knees in celebration. England were leading in the 85th minute. That's how close they were to a World Cup final for the first time for 60 years. But Argentina dug deep, and the world champions have won through those goals from Enzo Fernandez and Lautaro Martinez. That one set up by Lionel Messi, and Lionel Messi will take Argentina, the defending champions, to New Jersey for a World Cup final against Spain. And England, so near, but yet so far. England out to the defending champions, just like 4 years ago in Qatar. And there's a bit of nonsense now going on again on the pitch. And I think Morgan Rogers was involved in a bit of that, and the referee's in the middle of it as well. And the players just milling around. It's not too angry. Absolute agony for the England players. Harry Kane looks disconsolate down there. Jude Bellingham too. Thomas Tuchel, the man who is taken on by the Football Association to win the World Cup. Well, he's fallen short, but in the most dramatic of circumstances. And Argentina, the serial winners, have knocked England out. Paul Robinson.
1: They've done a job on us. They came here with a game plan in the first half, and you could see what it was to disrupt, to fly into challenges, to upset the England players, to ruffle them up. And they got to half-time, and that was half the job done. They've got the quality in Messi. I mean, he's a little magician, he really is. He's done it all tournament now. You look at the goals he's scored, you look at the balls that he's put into England's box. They've done an absolute job on us, but let's be honest, they were the better side in the second half. You think of the opportunities that they've had. Jordan Pickford made two outstanding saves. Both posts were hit. And it was only going to be a matter of time before they got that equaliser. I think England went too deep too early. I think they took the attacking players off, went to a back five and thought they could sit in. And I think that was a mistake against a team with the quality of Argentina. You look at the quality that they've got and the players on the pitch. To back yourself to defend for nearly 30 minutes against the world champions and not concede, it was a big ask. I think Thomas Tuchel got that wrong. I mean, he's got a lot of decisions right this World Cup, this tournament. But I do think trying to protect a lead against this team was the wrong choice. They've put in a shift, England. You can see them down there on the pitch beneath us. They're all absolutely shattered, gutted. It's heart-wrenching. It's horrible. I've been there. But that was a game that they wouldn't have wanted to lose the way that it panned out. Another disappointment for England.
0: So the way it will go.
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4: Thanks to Paul Robinson and to John Murray. We are watching scenes in the Atlanta Stadium now, John Bennett, of joy for Argentina. Look at Lionel Messi in front of that huge support that they have there. They are back in the World Cup final. The defending champions will get the chance to hold on to the trophy and become the first team to do that for 64 years when they play in Sunday's final in New York, New Jersey against Spain. And they came from behind, as they've done in previous rounds, John. They've had to do it the hard way.
5: There were tears. I saw Emi Martinez crying, but now there are smiles, there is joy. They're jumping in front of the Argentina fans behind one of the goals. Wow, the character of this team. How many times do we see Argentina fighting back? How many times have we seen it in this World Cup? Remember the Egypt game? They have done it yet again. I think a lot of questions will be asked about England's tactics and Thomas Tuchel going too defensive too early. But we have to credit Argentina, because when they went 1-0 down, the response was incredible. Nico Gonzalez forcing a great save. Alexis McAllister hitting the post. Finally, Enzo Fernandez equalising with a brilliant strike. And then in injury time, you knew what was going to happen. You could see it coming. Argentina were going to get that winner, and they totally deserve this victory. They totally deserve to be in a second consecutive final.
4: Yeah, just looking at wonderful scenes, actually, of those Argentine travelling fans. They are always, I think, the most vocal of supporters, and they are certainly making some noise for Lionel Messi and his team. The great Lionel Messi will be playing in his third World Cup final. Great joy all over his face. We'll reflect then on how Argentina were able to do it, how they came from behind to beat England, because it is Argentina back in the World Cup final. The defending champions will face Spain after they came from behind to beat England.
0: Gordon to the edge of the box, onto his right foot, trying to find a position, but he runs into a crowd on the edge of the D. Spence plays it through the legs of the defender, but Enzo Fernandez is there. Rice right-footed into the back post. Stones heads it down but wide. Whipped in by James and pushed away by Martinez. Headed back across the six-yard line, but headed up and away. Messi's up again, tries to go between Spence and Anderson. Is sandwiched by the two of them. Enzo Fernandez with a shot that is narrowly over the top left corner of the bar. Alvarez into the box. Spence recovering. 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Watch us cross deep. Gordon! Scores for England! And England strike first against Argentina in the semi-final. Now Simeone into the box on the right. Still Simeone. Oh, what a tackle! What a tackle from Spence! Messi receives it in the box on his left foot. Beats Gay, still going, and then in comes the challenge. England dicing with danger. Headed down, Pickford with a save! What a save from Gonzalez's header! De Paul's ball into the box, curling on, McAllister's header hits the post! Messi with a cross, into the box, headed across the face of goal and wide. Enzo Fernandez, he's going to have another goal, and he scored! It's the equaliser! Argentina draw level. McAllister shoots. It hits the post for a second time. Messi on the right. His cross to the back post is heading. It's 2-1 Argentina. And Lautaro Martinez from point blank range. He could hardly miss.
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4: We're reflecting on Argentina's performance that has taken them in to the World Cup final once again. They came from behind to beat England 2-1 in Atlanta, and it was Lionel Messi who once again inspired a comeback for this Argentine side, who will look to defend the title and become the first team to hold on to the World Cup for 64 years when they face Spain in Sunday's final. Our football reporter, John Bennett, is with me, and John, in terms of how that match went, did it play into Argentina's hands? It was a scrappy, feisty affair. England had taken the lead, but then they sat very deep, didn't they? Invited Argentina on and they took advantage.
5: Yeah, the game only came to life, really, 10 minutes after the break when Anthony Gordon gave England the lead. And after that, you wondered what approach both sides would take. And it was one-way traffic. Argentina piling on the pressure. England going ultra-defensive. We saw Nico Gonzalez forcing a great save. Alexis McAllister hitting the post. And it seemed like only a matter of time before Argentina would equalise. Enzo Fernandez with a brilliant strike. And after that, there was only one winner, Lautaro Martinez, with the header after the Lionel Messi cross. But I think there are two themes to come out of this semi-final. The first one is England's tactics, and Thomas Tuchel will be so criticised because he was brought in to change things in these big games, to not be as negative as the last manager was perceived to be, Gareth Southgate, when, for example, they took the lead in the Euros final in 2021 and didn't go on to win. So there will be a huge amount of criticism for Thomas Tuchel going so defensive. At one stage, four centre-backs on the pitch. But the other theme is all about Argentina. We know about their quality, but their character is what really stands out. They never know when they are beaten. There is something inside these Argentina players where they are always able, even when it looks as though they're about to be knocked out, to create something special. We saw it against Egypt, and now we have seen it against England. Incredible character, incredible personality yet again.
4: The football commentator and journalist based in Buenos Aires, John Cotterill, is also with us. It's that never say die attitude, John, that got them over the line in Wednesday's semi-final, didn't it? It is something that we have seen, as John Bennett was saying, throughout this tournament, and it has taken them all the way now to the World Cup final.
6: Yeah, all credit to Argentina. However, as you've been saying, the tactics from Thomas Tuchel, completely wrong. I've got it down here. 71st minute, Gordon was off for Concert, and I've got it down here, too early. And it was too early. And then going to back five as well, all the defensive substitutions. I see this week in, week out here in South America. Team goes ahead, They pack the defence. It never worked. It is a basic error. He's going to get slaughtered for this, and he deserves it because it was so wrong tactically for England. It was painful to watch. I've been receiving a lot of messages from, you know, friends and colleagues criticising the England performance, and it deserves to be criticised because it was pathetic, really, in those last 20 minutes when they took the lead. They really should have kept the normal game, pressed Argentina back. What did they do? It's a school kid error. You bring more defenders on. It's basically wrong.
5: But, and it's John, but we have to give credit to Argentina because it was only, they were only forced to go defensive because of Argentina. The waves and waves of pressure. What is it about this Argentina side where they never know they are beaten? What is it that keeps getting them over the line in these games? We've seen it before at this World Cup. We saw it in the last World Cup in Qatar. Tell us more about this personality of the Argentina team.
6: Yeah, they've got a lot of quality about them. You know, there's no denying the quality and the fight and the never say die attitude that they've got almost ingrained. And they deserve the win. However, what I'm trying to say is that tactically, England made it easier for them when they shouldn't have done it. For me, it was so basic, the error. And they allowed the strengths of Argentina to come to the fore when really England should have played to England's strengths and battled it out further down the pitch. If you're going to sit back against quality and tenacity, what else did England expect? Because the ball kept going in and it wasn't just lobbed inside the area. They're creating spaces around the final third and they found a way through. And that goal from Enzo Fernandez was absolutely spectacular. And then it was, you know, with all the defenders England had on, Lautaro Martinez got between two defenders. He had tons of space to head the ball in. All credit to Argentina. Absolutely got that fighting spirit about them. They deserve to be through. They've done this throughout the tournament, as you've been saying. However, England collapsed. England gave it away.
4: Yeah, but for Argentina, they were the dominant side throughout this, though, John, weren't they? They hit the post a few times. England got a little lucky. They got on the break and got their goal. This was about Argentina. They didn't panic. And you have to say the better team won.
6: Oh, absolutely. Yeah, 100%. 100%. They've shown it throughout this tournament, how good they can be under pressure. How many times now have they come back from seemingly situations where they're heading out of a tournament and leaving it very, very late as well? Another set-piece goals or two late goals to see them through right at the very end. They've just got this attitude about them, this attitude which says never say die. And you can see them winning against Spain in the final. No team has done it two times in a row. You go back to Brazil in 58, 62. That's how long it's been since this side won back-to-back World Cups. But Argentina can do it.
5: Even in the first half, I thought that it was a game that maybe was a difficult watch, but it was Argentina dictating things. They turned it into the game that they wanted it to be. It was feisty, it was physical. They didn't allow England to have any chances. And I thought they were dictating things. Even though they didn't really create any opportunities, I still felt that Argentina had the edge. And then there was the surprise with England taking the lead 10 minutes after the break. But the response from Argentina, I know Thomas Tuchel will be getting a lot of criticism and that will continue. And the media, I'm sure, will talk about this for a long time, about his approach. But I think for Argentina, you have to say the waves and waves of pressure completely deserve the win.
4: Yeah, you would have to say against almost any team, John Bennett, you know, it would have been very difficult to withstand what Argentina have got, the qualities they have got, led by Lionel Messi, which we've seen throughout this tournament, even at the age of 39, still able to deliver these performances and inspire his team.
5: He was so quiet in the first half, and people brought up his passing stats, and they weren't very good, particularly by his standards. But you just knew there would be moments. In fact, Wayne Rooney, on the live text commentary on the BBC Sport website, he said, Messi will have a moment. Forget about this, because that's what happens. And John will be able to tell us about this as well. Lionel Messi is so quiet. He walks for a lot of the game. He stands still during games, but there'll be moments when he comes alive. And we saw that setting up the winner in injury time. That's how Messi plays these days, isn't it, John?
6: It is indeed. He's got to at 39, but he's got the brain. So he kind of times his runs, he times his movement has got better. He's actually become a better player than when he was younger. He's so effective because he has to be nowadays. But yeah, again, his role in the two goals, absolutely first-class stuff. Taking nothing away from Argentina. You know, all you've been saying, all their fight, all their tenacity, all the skill. But again, going back to England, England allowed Argentina to play to their strengths, and they should not have done that. That is the big difference. When that Jess Spence challenge against Simone, I thought it was absolutely fantastic. That was the right spirit. It reminded me of Bobby Moore against Pelé back in 1970. It was that kind of a challenge. But from that point on, Argentina took over, and they deserve to be where they are. And I think they've got a great chance against Spain.
4: Let's have a listen in to Buenos Aires now. This is the sound of the Argentina fans celebrating. Wonderful noise in Buenos Aires. John Cotterill, it is a huge occasion, Sunday's final, for Argentina to be back there once again, defending the title. You know the city well. What will it be like there on Sunday?
6: It's going to be absolutely fantastic. Absolutely rocking here. It's going to be an occasion. This was an occasion, so imagine what it's going to be like in the final against Spain. So Buenos Aires, the streets are quiet. It's empty when Argentina are playing. People on the streets cramming the place out now. So you can imagine what it's going to be like on Sunday for the final. But yeah, it's going to be something really, really special.
4: John, thank you so much. John Cotterill with us, football commentator and journalist then with the Argentina perspective. Let's get the England one now from former international Matt Jarvis, who's back with us. Matt, we've been discussing England's tactics. They went all out defence, didn't they? It didn't work. Argentina coming back to take the victory, wave after wave of pressure finally telling there. How do you reflect on England's performance?
7: Well, look, you've got to be proud for what they've achieved, getting to the semi-final again. I think it just shows, you know, new manager, very different style to Southgate, but still we're going to talk about it again and again about tactics and defensive, which is what we said about Southgate. And the biggest thing with Tuchel that everyone's questioned his big moments in whether he's picking the squad, whether he's picking a team for a game or his tactics within games, but ultimately they've all paid off until now, and that's when you can then start questioning what was his thought process, why, you know, we were under pressure anyway, we've managed to get in front, we're the players in the previous game, like a Gordon who runs all day, his effort levels are just there, and you need that outlet going forward with him, especially with his legs. And then you then question, do we sit too deep like we did previously against Mexico, but we held out? I think when you're against a team like Argentina who are aggressive, obviously given a player like Lionel Messi, who's, you know, you can't give him the space because he will hurt you. And yes, he's not going to be involved in everything, but he will get that opportunity, as they've mentioned earlier. And it's in them moments that he can come up with the perfect cross or that perfect ball. And they've just got quality that can finish off. And we, unfortunately, just didn't have that, especially then when we concede and then when we have to go forward. It's that end product that we were really lacking.
4: Yes, and that will be the disappointment, won't it, Matt? Because with Anthony Gordon's goal, the advantage he had given England, the way England were playing at that time, as we've been saying, they didn't need to sit back quite so deep. They cracked, didn't they? It was the pressure was really on. Argentina, they knew we were going to come at them, but they didn't hold their nerve.
7: Yeah, absolutely. It's one of them that, you know, you're never going to understand when you're actually, you know, as a player and you're in that and the coach is making them decisions. It's a semi-final. They've managed to get through the round before with Mexico under pressure. With Norway, but then playing away at Mexico and being able to put men in positions and hold on to something when you're a man down as well. That is where the team has been galvanized. But then you can't keep repeating it against a team that's got so much quality. And you know, you've got great, you know, Jed Spence I thought was excellent. And his pressing and the way he got about defending was great. But then you can't keep putting players into an area and still allowing people to put crosses into the box and not defending it.
5: Yeah, the previous manager, Matt, was criticised, Gareth Southgate, wasn't he, for being too negative when England would take leads. You think about the Euros final in 2021. And Thomas Tuchel's he's gone a step further, I think. He's gone even more defensive. I mean, there were four centre-backs on the pitch at one stage. It was five at the back with four centre-backs in that back five. He will face some serious questions, won't he, over the next few days about what happened at the end and whether he lost a bit of control or whether he went too negative.
7: Yeah, he will. And, you know, you live and die by your decisions, don't you, really? And that's...

0: and not just him. You know, there's so many other players in that Argentinian squad that you can't give them time and then give them attempt after attempt. We had no outlet when you do that. And I mentioned Gordon because in games where you really need someone to run, he's the outlet. Bellingham's obviously the outlet as well, but you need someone to stretch the pitch, and we weren't able to do that.
1: Matt, thanks very much for your time. Matt Jarvis with us on Sports World. Let's go back to Atlanta. Here's the England captain, Harry Kane, with Kelly Summers.
2: Well, Harry, it's the most heartbreaking way for your tournament to end. I know it's going to be incredibly raw, but what are your immediate thoughts?
3: Yeah, just gutted for the boys, gutted for everyone, the team, the staff, the fans. Yeah, we played a good game for the large majority of it. Once we went 1-0 up, we seemed to just try and hold on, which, you know, at this level is not enough. So just gutted because we've worked so hard to be here, and the lads have given every last bit of running, sweat, blood, tears, whatever it is. So to fall short like we did today is just gutted.
2: Why was it so hard to get any momentum after the goal, do you think?
3: Yeah, we struggled to get pressure on the ball. I thought, especially first half and start of the second half, we pressed them well. We put them under loads of pressure, especially high up the pitch, which then allowed us to win balls, control the game a little bit better. After the goal, whether it's them putting more men forward or us just not being able to match them man for man, it just was wave after wave, and we were trying to hold on. Lads were putting blocks in, but in the end, it was just it wasn't enough.
2: Did it feel at the end, after the exertion you put in the last two games, perhaps it was almost one ask too far to find another response?
3: Yeah, I don't know. The boys always are ready for any moment in the game, and when we went ahead, the messaging was to go again and get another goal. And and then obviously once they scored their two goals, it was to try and find something, but we couldn't quite get the momentum back in the game.
1: As Harry Kane with Kelly Summers. Let's take you back to New York. Deleth Lloyd has been there throughout with the fans in the sports bar. Deleth.
4: Yes, and as I said to you before, Lee, it was full of England fans over the last few hours. A feeling now of utmost disappointment here in this sports bar in Midtown Manhattan. Fans here, I think, wondering now what may have been and thinking about that opportunity missed for England. Many supporters have already vacated the premises. That's how disappointed they are. We've had songs, some tongue-in-cheek, since the final whistle. Monty Python song, Always Look on the Bright Side of Life. We've just had Primal Scream. Stone Roses, The Smiths, to reflect the mood in this bar. All British famous bands. But it felt really tense throughout this match. And when England went ahead, Lee, there was a great, great atmosphere, but a real sense of anxiety and tension, particularly when Fernandez equalised for Argentina, and there was a feeling that everyone inside this bar were then nail-biting and just worried what was going to happen. And clearly, England out of another World Cup and disappointment here in Midtown Manhattan this afternoon.
1: Deleth, thank you so much. Deleth Lloyd in New York. John, let's throw it forward then. Sunday's final. It's going to be some occasion, isn't it, in the New Jersey, New York Stadium. Argentina taking on Spain. After the performances they've both put in, very different styles in the semi-finals, but it's going to be some matchup.
5: Yeah, two brilliant teams, but you've hit the nail on the head. Two very different styles. The Spain performance, I will stand by this, was one of the best performances I have seen from a team in recent World Cup history. They completely smothered the France side that everyone felt was the favourite to win this World Cup, with one of the best attacks that has been put together for a long time, with Elise, Mbappe, Barcola and Dembele. It was an incredible performance. 0.3 expected goals from France in that game against Spain. And then you've got Argentina, who have an amazing team, but it's about character, it's about spirit, it's about heart, it's about these big moments they can create towards the end of games. So it's a fascinating clash of styles. The individual brilliance of Messi against the best collective unit at this World Cup.
1: That is to come on Sunday. We'll bring it to you live here on the BBC World Service. John Bennett, thank you very much. So the wait goes on for English football, but for Argentina, they've done it again. 6 out of 6 in World Cup semi-finals. They are through once again. They had to do it the hard way, as they have done throughout this tournament, coming from behind, but finding the goals when it mattered, because Argentina will be back once again playing for the World Cup trophy on Sunday.
6: Messi on the right, his cross to the back post is heading! It's 2-1 Argentina!

0: Lautaro Martinez from point blank range. He could hardly miss. Argentina in front in added time.
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8: Hello, I'm Claudia Hammond, and after the news, I'll be here with Health Check from the BBC. Today, the changing face of LGBT healthcare. Fears in Niger that a ban on same-sex acts could lead to an increase in cases of HIV. Meanwhile, in the US, an LGBT hotline for people who are feeling suicidal, which was closed during the Trump administration, is set to reopen. And if teenagers have sustained a concussion, could a small amount of screen time aid their recovery?
9: BBC News with Chris Berrow. Iran's top negotiator has said Iran's national security depends on maintaining control of the Strait of Hormuz. Mohammed Bagher Khalibaf called the war with the US an existential struggle. US Central Command says it's conducted further strikes against Iran's coastal defence system. President Trump again insisted that Iran wants to reach a settlement. At the Men's Football World Cup, the defending champions Argentina have defeated England in a tense and ill-tempered semi-final clash to reach the final. England's Anthony Gordon broke the deadlock with a goal early in the second half, but Argentina fought back with the late goals from Enzo Fernandez and Lautaro Martinez. The Argentinians will now face Spain in Sunday's final. The Ukrainian Defence Minister Mikhailo Fedorov has announced his resignation. He'd sought to transform the Ukrainian military into a more efficient force, but had won himself few friends. President Volodymyr Zelensky has said Ukraine could double its output of military drones to 20 million a year in a joint partnership with the EU. The deal would use European industrial capacity to mass-produce technology developed by Kyiv. The French National Assembly has voted to establish the right to assisted dying under strict conditions. The law would allow euthanasia to those with a serious and incurable life-threatening illness in an advanced or terminal stage. President Trump has criticised the Democratic governor of New York State after she announced a one-year moratorium on the construction of large data centres. Mr. Trump said that income from them would be going to mostly Republican states. The US Defence Secretary Pete Hegseth has announced that testosterone deficiency screening will be offered to soldiers aged 30 and older. He said the military had to ensure its forces could operate at their absolute best. BBC News.
8: Hello and welcome to Health Check from the BBC. I'm Claudia Hammond and I'm here for the next half an hour with the latest from the world of global health. With some health organisations in Niger closing after a ban on same-sex acts, we'll be asking what that might mean for HIV rates in the country. Meanwhile, in the US, a specialist crisis phone line for lesbian, gay, bisexual and trans people experiencing suicidal thoughts is set to reopen after its closure last year under the Trump administration. And new research finds lesbian women and trans men are less likely to take up offers of cancer screening. To help me today, I have BBC Brazil reporter Camila Motta. How are you?
10: I'm good. How are you doing?
8: I'm good, thank you. Now, with all of this happening, there is lots to talk to you about. And in a moment, we thought we'd take a look at what is changing for better or worse in health services for LGBT people. But what else do you have for us later on?
10: A small study that investigated if smelling chocolate can help you out on your leg day at the gym.
8: Looking forward to that one. And if you've sustained a concussion, could a small amount of screen time help in your recovery? But we are starting with the changing patterns of healthcare around the world for people who are lesbian, gay, bisexual or trans. Uganda, Mali and Burkina Faso have all introduced laws in the past few years banning sex acts between people of the same sex. In Niger, people can be imprisoned for up to 10 years. Now, the ban there came in February, and now local media in the country are reporting that at least 40 people have been arrested and LGBT-focused health organisations have been forced to close. So, Camilla, what kinds of services were these health organizations that have closed offering?
10: So some of these organizations have been around for the past two decades, sometimes partnering with local health centers to make condoms available, to provide free testing, counseling, also medication to protect against HIV, such as PrEP, and medication for those who have HIV.
8: And what impact are these laws having on gay men living in Niger?
10: You know, Claudia, there's people saying that it feels like a witch hunt, and this goes for the LGBTQ plus community as a whole, you know, men, women, trans people, etc. People live in fear that they might be arrested and be in prison for up to 10 years, as you mentioned, while also being punished with a fine that can go as high as $170,000. This means people try to keep a low profile. And for men specifically, it also means not seeking the health services they used to rely on to get tested or to get medication. And that's why there's a fear that HIV rates might spike in the coming years.
8: Well, Uganda brought in similar laws back in 2023. And to gauge what impact this might have on HIV rates, at the time, we spoke to Dr. Chloe Orkin, who's Professor of Infection and Inequities at Queen Mary University of London. So if people fear going to be tested and people fear getting their medication, which means then that the HIV is not kept under control, and it means they may then be able to spread it to other people. What do you think that will do for HIV rates? What do you expect to see?
11: Already in Africa, what we know is that around 50% of people living with HIV come from what we call sort of key communities. And those are men who have sex with men, people who inject drugs, trans people and sex workers. So a large proportion of that may be people that identify as gay men. And each person who doesn't take treatment will have a detectable viral load and is able to pass it on to sexual partners.
8: So that could have consequences across society.
11: Absolutely. And then, of course, it's important to recognise that each person who is not diagnosed with HIV, who lives with HIV without knowing it, is then diagnosed at some stage. And late diagnosis is what we saw in the 80s. So very, very sick people with terrible infections, they die in some cases. And if they survive, they can survive with many, many consequences.
8: So that was Uganda's experience. But Camilla, if men in Niger who have sex with men fear coming forward to be tested or treated, I was wondering what might then happen to the reporting of HIV cases. Would they then get underreported and the data might be unreliable?
10: Definitely. Yeah. And that would be sort of a perfect storm, wouldn't it? An invisible surge in HIV cases, so to speak. And, you know, not just Niger, there's Uganda, as you mentioned, Mali, Burkina Faso, and a number of other African countries that have introduced or strengthened laws criminalizing same-sex relations in recent years. Globally, half of the 66 countries that criminalize consensual same-sex acts are in Africa.
8: And we talked about men, but could this affect women's health too?
10: Yeah, women who have sex with men, who also have sex with men, could get HIV from them, for example. And I think it's worth mentioning that women and girls in Africa are already disproportionately affected by the HIV epidemic. You know, teenage girls and young women between 15 and 24 years old are three times more likely to be newly infected with HIV than men and boys the same age.
8: So in Niger, gay men might well be afraid to come forward for services now that same-sex acts are illegal. But even in countries where homosexuality is not criminalised, there can be disparities in health depending on people's sexuality. There is new research from the US just published in the journal Cancer on how many people go for cancer screening tests. Camilla, you've been looking at this study. What did they do?
10: So this was based on the answers that over 663,000 adults have given on an annual telephone health survey done in the US, in this case from 2018 to 2022. And the study crossed these two parameters, people's sexual orientation and if they have gone for colorectal, cervical and breast cancer screenings.
8: And so one of the big findings in this study was that lesbian women and trans men are less likely to take up offers of screening. Why might that be?
10: Yeah, so the authors point to a number of potential factors. Part of this could be due to lower access to health insurance and factors like employment status, income, which is consistent with what the American Cancer Society says, that, you know, lesbian and bisexual women are more likely to have trouble paying for medical insurance and medical bills than non-LGBTQ plus adults. But besides that, many also avoid going to the doctor due to fear of discrimination. And in the case of trans men, the situation is even worse, you know, as most cancer screening guidelines in the U.S. are sex specific, and they may be denied gender affirming care if the sex assigned at birth differs from the sex for which a service is listed, which might explain, and I thought this was really interesting, why there's a huge disparity when it comes to breast and cervical cancer screening, but not colorectal, which is not related to one specific gender, right?
8: Yeah, that was interesting, that actually, particularly with the gay men, they were actually 10% more likely to go for colorectal screening than heterosexual men, which was intriguing.
10: Yeah, that's right. And the study mentions, you know, possible hypotheses. One of the possible hypotheses is their higher engagement with preventive sexual health services. Gay men tend to seek more HIV testing and medication to protect against HIV. So by going more to health clinics, they're more likely to discuss colorectal cancer screening with their health providers.
8: So what could be done to make it easier for gay and bisexual women and for trans men to take up screening offers?
10: Well, discrimination could be tackled by improving health professionals' training, also using more inclusive language in healthcare facilities, or even alternative screening approaches such as self-collected HPV testing. And in the specific case of trans men, the authors also recommended insurers to revise coverage policies to apply screening recommendations based on anatomy rather than administrative gender records.
8: So sometimes it does seem that services may not feel welcoming to everyone. Now, there's a third story I want to ask you about, all about LGBT healthcare, and it involves a special phone line in the US, which has existed since 2022. And anyone who's in crisis or having suicidal thoughts can call to get help at any time of day or night. But there used to be this press 3 option when you phoned up. What was the idea of that?
10: So this was a specific service provided to LGBTQ plus youth.
8: And why is it important to have a crisis hotline with a specific service for LGBT youth in particular?
10: In the US, the first big survey providing nationally representative data about transgender study, the Youth Risk Behavior Service, pointed out that in 2023, 26% of transgender and gender questioning students attempted suicide, compared to 5% of cisgender male and 11% of cisgender female students. And 72% experienced persistent feelings of sadness and hopelessness.
8: But despite that, this Press 3 option was shut down last year. Why was that and what has happened now?
10: It was shut down due to the lack of funding, according to the Trump administration. That was on July last year. There was a big backlash followed by a bipartisan push to restore the service. So Congress managed to allocate $33 million in spending in the 2026 budget to reactivate it. So now the 988, which is the number that people call, the 988 LGBTQ plus service option is bound to come back. But apparently it won't be run by the organization that was operating it before, which is called the Trevor Project. You know, since the 988 crisis line was launched back in 2022, Option 3 had received 1.6 million contacts and the Trevor Project had handled half of those.
8: I guess on the whole, this is a good news story because a service which seemed to have been very used by people is coming back and may hopefully prevent more suicides.
10: Yeah, exactly. The fact that the bill had bipartisan support in Congress, despite the current political polarization in the US, might be seen as something positive. You know, despite disagreeing on almost everything when it comes to transgender rights, left and right seem to agree that the transgender community has a higher risk of suicide and something has to be done about it.
8: Well, thank you for all of that, Camilla, and do stay with us. Now, when someone has sustained a concussion, the advice about what to do in the next few days varies, and sometimes people are told to avoid using their screens. But now new research with teenagers between the ages of 11 and 17 suggests that some screen time during the week following a concussion might even aid recovery. So what would just the right amount of screen time look like? I spoke to Professor Yang, who led the study, and she is from the Centre for Injury Research and Policy at the Nationwide Children's Hospital, Ohio, in the United States. And she told me what doctors tend to advise when someone has sustained a concussion.
12: The physician usually will say, avoid the screen. But that trend has been changed.
8: So the advice seems to be changing over time, but what you wanted to know was what difference screen time makes to recovery and exactly how much screen time seems to be beneficial on whether there's a sense that some might be not enough or some might be too much. And you actually measured the precise time that people spent on their screens. How did you go about doing this study?
12: So we basically have kids wear the camera in front of their head recording every 30 seconds. So we basically recording what the kids can see, and in that way, not only the total time, but we also know what type of a screen device they are using, because watching TV or do the cell phone compare to the computer game homework can be totally different.
8: So using the camera, you can tell whether they are looking at their phones or their laptops and what kind of thing they're doing, whether they are playing games or they're on social media or what they're doing. Now, what was really interesting was that you found that a moderate amount of screen time actually seemed to be associated with a faster recovery from concussions. How much was helpful, and were you surprised by that?
12: When we look at the data, we find that if you use too little or if you use too much screen time, that leading to delayed recovery, and that can be different reasons result slow recovery. Our conclusion show moderate use may help. That moderate level based on our data is 120 to 240 minutes. So it is very important, whatever the amount of a screen time can be individualized to each patient, not the same for everyone.
8: So your optimum average was about 2 hours and 21 minutes of screen time in a day, but that doesn't mean that will be the right amount for everybody. So if it makes people feel ill and they start feeling worse again, then they should do less. Why might some screen time be beneficial?
12: Because right now the kids basically use screen time to connect with the friends. So if they don't use the screen, totally restricted to no use, their life can be totally changed because they can be isolated, not connect with their peers. So that can be affected if they are not used at all. And that is also not practical because they just on the phone, social media all the time.
8: Can we be sure that the screen time is what is helping? Because this is not like a trial where you prescribe screen time to one group of people and not to the other group of people. You were just seeing what people did naturally. So maybe the people who were recovering faster felt better, and so they used their screens more and went back onto their phones, and that explains why they seem to recover faster.
12: You are correct. We are not sure which is the chicken and the egg. Is screen time leading to the recovery or recovery leading to the screen time? So our study is a purely observational. We did not prescribe anything. It is just association, not causal. So the future study do need to do the randomized trial to confirm the relationship.
8: And you were looking at teenagers. Would you expect to see the same results in people who were, I don't know, younger than that age group or in adults?
12: I don't think it will be the same if they are adults or if they are younger age, because overall screen time use of a younger age probably will be lower compared the 11 to 17 age group that we all studied. And also the injury itself can be very different, because when you're under 10, the mechanism of injury, severity injury can be totally different. Of course, compared the adults will be also different story, because in our group, the participants' brain is still in development, but for the adult population, their brain already fully developed. So the recommendation for the screen time and the result can be very different.
8: Would you expect a study like this to change the advice that people are given when they've had concussion? Will teenagers be told now that, you know, some screen time is okay, but not too much and not too little?
12: I think this evidence can help with the physician make the recommendation. Of course, we'll not replace the clinical judgment, but at least it can help a physician to consider when they make the recommendation. And a physician also need to be not just one size fit, need to individualize based on if those children have a previous concussion, how they are recovery patterns. And the parents also need to be seeking the advice from the physician, need to be at individual level.
8: Professor Ginger Yang on her study published in the British Journal of Sports Medicine. Now, cities around the world are looking to protect people's health by cleaning up their air. And not long ago on Health Check, we discussed a pilot plan in Hanoi in Vietnam to ban diesel and petrol motorbikes from the centre of the city. In Thailand, the government is proposing a new clean air bill to tackle air polluted with particles with a diameter of less than 2.5 micrometres, known as PM 2.5 pollutants. And meanwhile, cyclists are looking to change the culture of the roads themselves, as Sen Nguyen reports.
13: If you've been to Bangkok, you know it's a city of cars and some motorbikes. Four-wheel vehicles stretch as far as I can see, with motorbikes zigzagging around them, leaving throngs of cars stuck in any given day in the capital of Thailand. What you would rarely see, though, is cyclists. Of course, cars, motorbikes, and even tuk-tuks here travel at very, very high speed, and they're typically unforgiving of seemingly powerless cyclists. But that doesn't stop a group of Thai cyclists from gathering every Saturday to show that Bangkok can be a city for them, but not without radical changes.
14: Yes, my name is Pei. I work at Cafe Velodrome. And one of the mission of Cafe Velodrome, instead of just selling cafe and all the basic things, we hope that we could create new cyclists to Bangkok.
13: For over 10 years now, Teramet Resavibom, who goes by Pei, has been running these bike tours around downtown Bangkok for free. He's trying to get people to explore the city more and, you know, cut down on emissions.
15: Hey, let's go.
13: Now, it all started 14 years ago when Pei was all about cars. One day, his sister-in-law, Nun, challenged him about his obsessions with cars.
14: My sister-in-law, she's very enthusiastic cyclist. I drive everywhere and I keep complaining. Why the traffic so bad? The traffic so bad, you know, keep honking. And then was the very first one who challenged me. Oh, you keep complaining. Are you gonna do something about it?
13: The two of them wanted to open a bicycle cafe together.
14: That time my mind is still closed. I think it's not possible. But Nan took me on a bike ride. She said, okay. Okay, it's good that you asked me. She said, it's gonna be just 4 or 5 kilometers, very easy one, you know? And I think you know the rest. She took me 10 kilometers and I was like sweating all.
16: It's very hot.
14: Yeah. I would say that the 10 kilometers ride actually changed my perspective of the bike completely. If you're cycling, you have less medical bills yourself. More people cycling to have better air quality. You get to exercise. You see new things. You meet new people.
13: Most of the people who join Pei's ride are Thais between their 20s and 50s. They usually cover about 10 to 20 kilometers, starting in Bangkok's old town and heading through busy streets and narrow back alleys. I can tell you from experience that it's not easy. According to the latest 2024 data, Bangkok has 59 bike lanes, which covers around 312 kilometers. But honestly, that's only up about 5% since 2016. Hardly a huge jump. Because the lanes are so scattered, cyclists have to get creative with shortcuts and back alleys just to dodge the traffic. Pei say that getting more people to cycle is more important than ever, especially with Thailand looking to pass a Clean Air Act which targets emissions from fuel combustion engines for all types of vehicles. It is a big deal. They are looking at huge fines, up to 50 million baht, for anyone or any company caught polluting.
16: I believe that to tackle this issue, we cannot talk about only transportation. We need to talk about housing.
13: That's Sanon Wang Sanbun, the deputy governor of Bangkok.
16: Because right now, everyone come from the suburb to work, and it's very difficult for everyone to cycling, you know, far away from their home. So I think what we need to do in short term is to improve the first and last mile of the journey. So that is what we think that, okay, if you want to reduce PM 2.5, if you want to promote walking, biking, or whatever, we'll tackle in the first or last mile.
12: Thailand is facing quite a bit an issue with air pollution, isn't it? I mean, I don't need to even tell you, millions of people are being affected by PM 2.5. And the public health ministry data also shows that at least 40 lung cancer cases are found a day in Thailand alone. What is the Bangkok Ministerial Bulletin administration is doing about it?
16: I think we need to find a route where the PM 2.5 come from. First, it's about pollution outside Bangkok. Second is about the PM 2.5 inside Bangkok, which is from the maybe a factory. The last month is like the secondary sources like cars. So each source need different solution. The last one is the most difficult one. For example, you need to shift the people using cars to change to the more greener transportation, which is maybe including the train, including the public transportation, including the EV, for example. So this kind of thing is take time.
12: Are you for or against Clean Air Bill?
16: Yeah, definitely for.
13: Even when cycling can help reduce emissions, some people point out that it's not all easy in Bangkok. You got to deal with the heat, which is getting worse because of climate change, not to mention Bangkok's nasty rainy season and the fact that the infrastructure just isn't safe enough yet for bikers.
8: Sen Nguyen reporting from Bangkok, and BBC Brazil reporter Camilla Motta is still with me. Now, you have a study for us all about chocolate and how just the smell of it could help us to train harder in the gym without it feeling more difficult. Now, this almost sounds too good to be true. What did they do in this study?
17: It does, doesn't it? And it could be, because this was a small study done in Malaysia with 23 healthy men in their early 20s who didn't smoke and regularly engaged in resistance training. So they divided them in three groups and presented them with three liquids for them to smell. So 90% dark chocolate, milk chocolate, and water, which was given to the control group. After sniffing the liquids, their appetite and their leg extension performance were assessed.
8: And what happened?
17: More repetition.
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3: Where AfriCell goes, nobody dares to follow.
4: Fedorov has announced his resignation. He'd sought to transform the Ukrainian military into a more efficient force, but had won himself few friends. The French National Assembly has voted to establish the right to assisted dying under strict conditions. The law would allow euthanasia to those with a serious and incurable life-threatening illness in an advanced or terminal stage. President Trump has criticised the Democratic governor of New York State after she announced a one-year moratorium on the construction of large data centres. Mr. Trump said that income from them would be going to mostly Republican states. The US Defense Secretary Pete Hegseth has announced that testosterone deficiency screening will be offered to soldiers aged 30 and older. He said the military had to ensure its forces could operate at their absolute best. Researchers working in the forests of the Democratic Republic of Congo say they've confirmed the existence of a new species of monkey. The scientists went in search of the primate using a blurry photo taken in 2008. The monkey with black fur and pinkish lips has been formally named as the Colobus congionensis. BBC News.
5: Data centres, no thanks.
6: These data centres require millions of gallons of water, straining the local supplies.
7: Should we be paying an increased fee for electricity? That doesn't strike me as fair.
5: It's World Business Report from the BBC World Service. I'm Gideon Long. We're looking at New York State's groundbreaking decision to halt the construction of large-scale data centres. Also, Gibraltar's land border with Spain is scrapped. What will that mean for workers on the Rock? And happy birthday, Twitter. Or should that be X? Either way, it's 20 years old today. New York has become the first state in the United States to ban the construction of large-scale data centres. The measure will apply to all centres using 50 megawatts or more of power and will remain in force for a year. The announcement was made by the governor of New York State, the Democrat Kathy Hochul.
6: These data centres require millions of gallons of water, straining the local supplies. And when powered by fossil fuels, they drive up our carbon footprint. The bottom line is progress shouldn't arrive with a higher utility bill, depleted water supply, or noise pollution. So we have no choice but to address these challenges created by these massive facilities.
5: These two residents of New York State were pleased with the move.
7: Should we be paying an increased fee for electricity, doing the same thing that we've done for years? just because there's more demand for electricity from this new industry. No, that doesn't strike me as fair.
8: I don't think it's right the way they treat the people that live in this community. But guess what? We're going to keep fighting.
9: Well, this is a big and growing issue all over the world. Tech companies are desperate to build more data centers to power the artificial intelligence revolution, but they consume a lot of energy and in some cases a lot of water that's used to keep them cool. The New York State decision came hours after Australia's Prime Minister, Anthony Albanese, announced tougher rules for companies wanting to build data centres there.
10: We'll create a legal obligation for the next generation of large-scale data centres to underwrite new power supply, to pay their full share of grid connection so no costs are passed on to homes or businesses, and to put at least as much energy into our grid as they take out of it. To be net generators, not net users. To build new renewable generation and firming to strengthen our national energy resilience and ensure that data centres do not increase power prices for Australians.
9: A global issue then, but it is in the United States that most of these massive new centres are being built. Companies say they're essential to a modern economy. From Washington, D.C., I'm joined by Paige Lambermont from the Competitive Enterprise Institute, a pro-business think tank in Washington, D.C. Paige, thanks very much for joining us on the programme. Your reaction to this announcement in New York?
11: Thank you so much for having me. I think that this decision is incredibly disappointing, but it's not surprising. New York State has made tons of energy policy decisions in the last several decades to hamstring their ability to produce enough power. Everything from their fracking ban that started in 2014 to the closure of the Indian Point nuclear generating facility in 2020. The state tries to ban natural gas hookups. It does all sorts of things to make it more difficult to innovate and build and to produce enough reliable electricity to meet demand. And so given that is the setup in this state, of course, the appearance of new customers on the power grid would be an incredible burden because you've set up a situation in which you can't produce enough power because you're closing existing reliable power plants and making it very difficult to build new ones. So I think that New York is a case of a state where they're not understanding what their real problem is. They're, you know, refusing to build new power and to keep the grid reliable. And that's not the fault of the new customer that just appeared on the scene.
9: Okay. Well, but New York State is not saying it's opposed to data centers completely. It's just asking for a pause. And I guess all new technologies do need clear rules. So surely it's reasonable to just press the pause button for a year while those rules are established.
11: The thing about pressing the pause button is that these data centers are going to be built soon and somewhere, and that they're going to bring economic benefits with them, right? They're going to bring jobs, they're going to bring money, they're going to bring a broader tax base, and the states that allow them to be built will reap those benefits, and the states that forbid them from being built will, you know, pay the price in anti-competitiveness.
9: Okay, so would you expect these data centers to be moved to other U.S. states then?
11: Oh, they'll certainly be built in the states that have policies that allow them to be built. No one in their right mind would try to build a data center somewhere where it could be, you know, paused halfway through construction when the policy changes, when there are states that are, you know, being more reasonable about what the permitting process might look like and what the outlook is.
9: Mm-hmm. Well, the data centers are effectively great big warehouses packed with computers. They do consume prodigious amounts of energy, and in some cases they consume a lot of water, which, as we know, is a big issue in lots of states in the United States. These are legitimate concerns that residents are raising, as we heard from earlier in the program.
11: There are certainly valid concerns about power usage when it comes to the power availability for ordinary people. But that problem doesn't come from other customers coming on the grid. It comes from decades of not building enough power, not building enough reliable power, and closing reliable power plants, not from the fact that new customers would like to come onto the power grid. And I think there's sort of a misunderstanding about sort of what electricity use is, right? Electricity does work that human beings would otherwise do. Because what AI does is thinking work rather than physical work, sometimes that connection is harder to make. But what this is an innovation towards doing things that human beings would otherwise have to do. And being able to replace that work has incredible value, especially as the technology develops. And I think that because it's a different form of work, sometimes it's hard to draw that connection. But I don't think that inherently assuming that the value that this technology generates is not in line with its electricity requirements is reasonable, especially given that everything worth doing in human history has come at the cost of immense energy intensity in some form, whether that's in the form of calories or of power or of what have you.
9: Would you be happy to live next to a data center? Maybe you already do.
11: I think I live pretty near one. I live near a lot of natural gas infrastructure. I'm perfectly happy to live near a data center, personally.
9: Mm-hmm. And whether businesses like it or not, this does seem to be the way that the wind is blowing, doesn't it? That lawmakers in around 15 states in the US are considering doing something similar, and you have Democrats like Bernie Sanders calling for a nationwide referendum. Difficult to fight back against this.
11: Yeah, I think that right now the battle of ideas is sort of being won by the anti-development side, and I think that's a real tragedy, especially for the places that will lose out on the competitiveness side of this issue, right? Like in Loudoun County, Virginia, the property taxes have gone down year over year in the last decade. And it's because there are so many data centers located there that they are such a big part of the property tax base that residential customers don't have to pay as much property tax anymore. And I think that there are great stories like this and that it's a real possibility, but that being afraid of this new development will close communities off to that.
9: Okay, Paige Lambermont, from the Competitive Enterprise Institute in Washington. Thanks for joining us on the program. To Spain now. That's the sound of crowds cheering. No, not Spain's victory at the Football World Cup, but the removal of a border fence that separated southern Spain from the British territory of Gibraltar for 118 years and the end of border controls. The frontier has been a sticking point ever since Brexit, when the UK left the European Union, effectively creating an even harder border between Gibraltar and Spain than had existed before. Now, after years of negotiations, the land border has been removed, meaning Spaniards will be able to travel to Gibraltar more easily to work. Workers make the crossing every day, many of them from the Spanish city of La Línea de la Concepción. Its mayor, Juan Franco, told us what it means for the city.
12: Our local economy is dependent about the Gibraltarian economy. We have around 11,000 people, inhabitants of our city, working in Gibraltar, and also our companies has 30% of its income about Gibraltarian customers.
9: And on the Rock of Gibraltar itself, Business Minister Gemma Arias Vázquez told me the change will give companies based there certainty.
13: The main thing that this treaty brings is certainty, which Gibraltar has never had. So it regulates our relationship with the EU. It means that when you come to Gibraltar to set up a business, you know exactly what to expect, you know exactly what the playing field looks like, and you know what the rules are. So if you're a business and you're importing goods, the treaty regulates that. If you're a business and you're in financial services, that's outside the scope of the treaty. But also, very importantly, you know that when you bring your workers over, you know what the workers can expect. So there will be fluidity at the frontier, which is the main thing that this treaty brings.
9: Gemma, many of our listeners will have never been to Gibraltar. Give us an idea of what it's like. There are fewer than 40,000 people who live there. How many businesses are there? What are those businesses? What's the local economy based on?
13: So there are roughly 4,400 businesses in Gibraltar, and of those businesses, there's a variety. There's a lot of retail. We have a very active high street. There's a lot of financial services business. So we have a lot of insurance companies, a lot of gaming companies, and a lot of professional services companies as well. So there is a big variation through the in the economy of Gibraltar. What is important in this treaty, and why this treaty is quite as historic as it is because we're a population of 38,000 people. So Gibraltar has 38,000 residents, but every single day there are an additional 15,000 people crossing the border into Gibraltar. So that shows you the need that Gibraltar had to provide fluidity at the frontier. These workers come to work in our food and beverage sector. They come to work in our hospital. They come to work in different sectors throughout Gibraltar. So there is a need in Gibraltarian society for that fluidity at the border.
9: And this treaty was made necessary, of course, by Brexit, that vote back in 2016 for the United Kingdom to leave the European Union. That effectively put up a harder border between Spain and Gibraltar. How has Brexit affected the Gibraltar economy over the last 10 years?
13: Brexit was a huge shock for Gibraltar. I mean, 96% of the Gibraltarian population voted against Brexit. And we've actually been very fortunate that in these last 10 years, it hasn't had any major effect on our economy. But that is largely because both sides were respecting the fluidity at the frontier, because it's acknowledged that it's a very symbiotic relationship. So the frontier workers are needed in Gibraltar, but frontier workers also need Gibraltar. So for the benefit of all, pragmatism prevailed, and there was a very fluid relationship throughout these 10 years. However, with the implementation of the EES in Europe, which is the entry-exit scheme, that would have meant that that our frontier would have had to be a point where the EES was applied. And that would have been very problematic. If you can imagine 15,000 workers having to scan in and out of Gibraltar every single day, the queues and delays would have been enormous.
9: So do you think that we'll see a positive impact on the Gibraltarian economy as a result of this treaty?
13: I think that the impact will be huge. I think that businesses can plan ahead to what their businesses need. I think that there will be there's now better ability to plan for the future in terms of workforce planning, and it means that businesses for the first time know exactly what to expect when to move to Gibraltar. So I think that the Gibraltar economy will go from strength to strength as a result of this treaty.
9: Gibraltar's business minister Gemma Arias Vázquez. You're with World Business Report from the BBC World Service. More to come on World Business Report, but first, in today's Business Daily, entrepreneur Sumant Sinha explains how he built Renew into one of India's largest renewable energy businesses. He reflects on risk, leadership, and India's energy transition.
14: Look, I think India has done a terrific job on the clean energy transition, and it's for a variety of reasons. Of course, climate change is how it all started. That is what drove the initial rollout in clean energy. But now, especially with what's happening globally, with all the wars going on and the geopolitical situation being what it is, India recognizes that we import all of our fossil fuels, or at least 85% of it, and that's a dependency that is very unhealthy for us. And so therefore, energy security is something that we have to work on with a high degree of urgency. And the solution for that is to move as quickly as possible into clean energy, whether it is using renewable energy to generate electricity, whether it is to use renewable energy to power things like data centers or create green fuels like green hydrogen and green ammonia. All of those are areas that now the government is very strongly now pushing forward.
9: And if you want to hear more of that report, you can search for Business Daily at bbc.com or wherever you get your podcasts. Now, the Dutch port of Rotterdam is Europe's largest freight terminal and is home to some of the continent's biggest oil, chemicals and container terminals. But now it's pitching itself as a green port with a climate plan that promises to slash energy emissions. Our Netherlands correspondent Anna Holligan has been given special access to the port and the people shaping its future.
15: The port of Rotterdam has a problem.
16: Our current emissions are 29 million tons of CO2.
15: The equivalent of
16: 60,000 flights, return flights from Amsterdam to Los Angeles.
15: Yeah. We're driving through the vast industrial site with Mark van Dijk, head of external relations, the Port of Rotterdam Authority.
16: It's not very good. Sometimes we are just waiting till there is one magic solution that suddenly solves all the climate emissions. Well, I can promise you that won't be there.
15: Standing on the edge of a grassy verge, the horizon's dominated by cranes, bulk carriers and container stacks, the visible parts of a vast energy and chemicals hub. Just step down a little bit, because
17: yeah,
15: we don't need to be in this. Sheltering from the wind, director of the environmental group Advocates for the Future, Michael van Vissen.
17: We are not asking to shut down the port immediately. This is a really big industry. We are still, as a society, very dependent on it. But
15: he's launched a lawsuit to compel the port to reach its own climate targets faster.
17: What the port is doing right now, they are building up innovative things while not having a plan to build off the existing fossil industry that, what we know, in 2050 should not be here anymore.
15: Among other things, the port is developing a hydrogen hub, investing in on and offshore power. And there's also an effort to mitigate CO2 emissions with carbon capture and storage.
18: So do you think those innovations that they're working on will have any real impact?
17: To be honest, no.
15: We've just boarded a gleaming white yacht.
18: Have to get my sea legs back on.
19: Hi, you're on the boat of the port of Rotterdam.
15: Oscar van Veen is the port's director of innovation.
19: We try to work together with the polluters and slowly phase them out, or as fast as possible, of course.
18: It's such a challenge when the core business is so fossil fuel intensive.
19: We say we rather have it grey here than black elsewhere, so find innovative ways to phase it out and phase the new energy carriers in.
18: What do you think will make the biggest difference?
19: As Europe, we have to create a level of playing field. We want our port to be greener.
18: Do you see innovations being capable of getting to the point where the people who are working in the fossil fuel industry now will have been redeployed into something that's cleaner
19: and
18: greener?
19: Absolutely. There still be factories, only it won't be coals anymore, but it will be hydrogen. Also with the digital transition, with every new technology, people were afraid of their jobs, but that it resulted in more jobs, only different. For instance, also AI, it can help us do our job better. Plan for the energy transition, how to restructure our infrastructure.
18: But what does that look like here in the port?
19: For instance, you still hear a fossil motor now of that boat passing us. There are also hydrogen boats and electrified boats, and there will be more and more of that. So that's a simple example. The vision will be the same, but the noise will be different, I think.
15: But many of the biggest emitters in this port answer to headquarters in the US or China. If the rules in Rotterdam become too tight, they can simply move. And a contrast in legislation sharpens Rotterdam's concern and the activists' resolve.
17: If we can get a court to say, you really need to do something against climate change, that can set a precedent not only for the Netherlands, but for the world as a whole.
15: The port insists they are heading in the same direction. The disagreement is over how fast and how radically to change.
9: Anna Holligan in the port of Rotterdam. Let's take a look at a few other business stories now. Susan Schmidt is portfolio manager at Exchange Capital Resources in Chicago. And Susan, PayPal, the online payment system that so many of us use to pay bills, buy things online, somebody wants to buy it. Who and how much are they prepared to pay?
20: Well, interesting news on PayPal. Not confirmed. We haven't heard from the company themselves yet, but we do know that they've had an offer at $53 billion. So that's quite an amount. It's from another fintech firm, that's financial technology, and it's also from partnering with a private equity firm. So we've got Stripe, another fintech firm, and then Advent International, the private equity firm, both taking a 50% interest in this. Again, $53 billion. This would be the largest fintech deal we've seen.
9: Interesting one to keep an eye on. Chinese GDP growth, it's dropped to 4.3%. Now, there are a lot of countries that would kill for that kind of growth rate, but for China, that is bad, isn't it? It's the worst in 3.5 years.
20: China, it's disappointing, for sure.
9: Yeah, and this is the second largest economy in the world, so we all consume Chinese exports. How worried should we be?
20: I think this is just a gradual deceleration of China's economy. We've seen them coming down again. It was down last quarter. So we've seen successive quarters where their GDP is lowered. 4.3% is not terrible. They're targeting 4.5 to 5% annually. I think the government is going to take this in stride. What we're seeing there is continued strength in exports, continued strength in manufacturing, but seemingly a reticence by the Chinese consumer to spend. So retail sales were negative. Urban unemployment is only 5%, so still a good number there, but real estate investment also very low.
9: And Susan, SpaceX shares, we had that massive IPO just over a month ago. The shares were launched at $135 a share. Today, for the first time, tell us what's happened.
20: Today, for the first time, below $135 a share. So not unexpected entirely when you think about how much hype there was going into this IPO. So SpaceX, talked about by everyone, but people have had a month to settle in now and think about what the businesses are and how long it will take to realize the profitability from the businesses within SpaceX. Investors are just showing that they're settling here and taking a little more realistic approach. Some of them are trading out of their shares looking for potentially other investments.
9: Yeah, interesting, isn't it? We always see these spikes after these IPOs and then quite often the share price comes back down again. Susan Schmidt, Portfolio Manager at Exchange Capital Resources in Chicago, thanks very much for joining us. Well, from SpaceX to one of Elon Musk's other assets, Twitter, because the platform, now known as X, of course, is 20 years old today. It was on July the 15th, 2006, that it was launched on an unsuspecting public. I've been speaking to Bruce Daisley, who joined Twitter in 2012 and worked there as a senior manager for 8 years.
0: The reason why so many of us who worked at Twitter were idealistic about it and optimistic about it is that, firstly, it had no algorithm, so it wasn't trying to insert anything into your timeline. There was a discovery process. It was like scrapbooking, that you would either see something retweeted by someone you liked and trusted, or you would read newspaper articles and you would see someone was on Twitter and you would seek them out. And it was a place where creators from whatever field came together to try and assert their opinion. It helped surface people who in any other world wouldn't have come to our attention. I think the political movements around the world, there was a democratization of the means of reaching an audience that at the time felt pioneering, it felt revolutionary, and you couldn't help but be optimistic from it.
9: And Twitter was pivotal in reporting live events, wasn't it? I mean, one of the ones that is often cited is the 2009 Hudson River plane landing, which absolutely seemed revolutionary at the time. And there was also Ellen DeGeneres' Oscar selfie back in 2014, which kind of set the mode for selfies from then on.
0: The first thing that I think a lot of people would do is that when some of the more unfortunate news stories would break out, people would immediately go and search the location and see a stream of just first-hand accounts of what was happening. It made you feel like the idea of citizen journalism with no agenda and just well-meaning individuals on the ground was going to be transformational. But there's probably no one more impactful in terms of asserting the power of this new social media than Donald Trump. He worked out that the currency was attention, and that meant sometimes live tweeting about TV shows. It meant sometimes saying something unbuckled about what he thought of other celebrities, because it meant that he was a compelling and interesting and unfiltered voice.
9: And it's often described as the de facto public town square, but how useful has it been as a business tool for companies, for business people?
0: Until Elon Musk arrived, it was formidable. When Elon Musk changed the nature of verification, we saw some manipulation of it. You might remember when people were first able to buy blue ticks, the sense that you knew who was speaking to you, unfortunately, was undone. The reason why verification came about actually was because there was an outbreak, I think, of swine flu at the time. And so the US CDC, the Center for Disease Control, wanted to ensure that they were seen as the official source for information on that. Like a lot of things in social media, it was an invention that was a response to how people were using the platform. The power of this has been pretty incredible. It's interesting as well, it hasn't necessarily been fully substituted, which is an illustration, really, that when you get these things right, there can be an enduring effect.
9: Yeah, there have been some alternatives, but none of them have been as successful or as well known as Twitter. As you mentioned, Elon Musk's ownership since 2022, he paid $44 billion for it at the time. There has been a lot of criticism of it since then, that it's now just dominated by scams and fake news and hate speech. How do you see it now?
0: Yeah, Sky News in the UK did an analysis. They created a series of new accounts under different personas, where they sometimes would follow pop stars, sometimes they would follow sports stars. And they found that very quickly, the one thing that was in common was that very extreme right-wing content was pushed to these users within a matter of days. And I think anyone who uses the product would recognise that, would recognise the fact that if for a long time there was no algorithm on Twitter, actually very soon after Elon Musk came to power, the manipulation of this flow of information was strongly changed to benefit his own opinions, his own perspectives, and to really change the nature of the product.
9: Do you think people will still be using X in 20 years' time?
0: There's a remarkable tenacity to the product. Anyone who is a news junkie will know that even though the state of the network has declined, there's something about a network effect that it's very, very difficult to substitute and replace.
9: 20 years of Twitter. How time flies. Former Twitter executive Bruce Daisley bringing us just about to the end of this edition of World Business Report. Don't forget to subscribe wherever you get your podcasts. And you can also get the daily edition of our 9-minute World Business Express program every weekday. I'm Gideon Long. Thanks for listening.
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22: We're telling the story of astrophysicist Jocelyn Bell Bunnell. As a young PhD student, Jocelyn realised she had discovered an entirely new kind of cosmic phenomenon with the telescope she helped build. Her discovery won a Nobel Prize, but Jocelyn was overlooked.
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23: This is the BBC World Service. I'm Johnny Diamond, and this is World Questions, which this month focuses on the Czech Republic. This landlocked Central European country, part of the former communist bloc, is currently led by Prime Minister Andrej Babiš. His right-wing populist coalition has been in power since elections in October last year. Babiš is a billionaire businessman in his 70s. This is his second term in office. He founded his party, ANO, he says, to fight corruption and other ills in the country's political system. But his critics fear that growing polarisation is bringing illiberal political parties and policies to the fore. We've got questions on Russian propaganda, division and hostility to the EU, and the huge rise in the cost of housing. I'll be joined by a panel of leading Czech politicians and commentators to debate the big issues facing people from across the country. Join me for World Questions Czech Republic right after the BBC World Service News.
4: BBC News with Chris Barrow. The top Iranian negotiator in talks with the US has said Iran's national security depends on Tehran maintaining its control of the Strait of Hormuz. Meanwhile, the US military said it had attacked and disabled an unladen oil tanker on Wednesday. Here's our Global Affairs reporter, Sebastian Usher.
24: What's become even clearer these last 5 days of escalating attacks is how far Iran is prepared to go to keep that control of the Strait of Hormuz. There's this other channel that's been opened up near Oman, and it's essentially fired rockets, missiles to deter ships from going through that rather than the area next to Iran. And that, of course, has triggered these much stronger attacks by the US. What we heard from Iran's chief negotiator, Mohammed Baghaghabad, that is a matter of national security in terms of an existential war, as he described it, with the US. That control must be maintained.
4: The defending champions Argentina have progressed to football's World Cup final after defeating England 2-1 in an ill-tempered semi-final clash. Historical tensions were highlighted when several celebrating Argentina players displayed a banner claiming that Britain's Falkland Islands in the South Atlantic were their territory. Delith Lloyd has the details of the game.
25: The first half was very cagey, it was very tight. It appeared as well, I think, that the referee perhaps didn't have quite full control of the players. It was getting very physical, and you knew immediately that this 90 minutes was going to be some battle. But a well-worked England goal by Anthony Gordon had the three lines 1-0 up just 10 minutes after the break. Lionel Messi then playing for the first time ever against England masterminded Argentina's comeback. His pass was perfect for Enzo Martinez to fire in the equaliser, and he then provided the cross for substitute Lautaro Martinez to head in at the far post in the second minute of 9 that were added on. So the defending champions showing their resilience.
4: The Ukrainian Defence Minister Mikhailo Fedorov has announced his resignation. The 35-year-old had only been in office since January and had previously been a Deputy Prime Minister and the Minister for Digital Transformation. Vitaly Shevchenko reports.
26: There had been rumours that President Zelensky was planning to replace the defence minister, but few people outside the corridors of power in Kiev know why. Just 2 days ago, Volodymyr Zelensky said that the Ukrainian army's position on the front line was now best ever, and to a huge extent, that is thanks to the youthful, digital-minded Mikhail Fedorov. For example, he is widely credited with increasing the role of drones. Some say, however, that he made few friends by carrying out reforms.
4: The French National Assembly has voted to establish the right to assisted dying under strict conditions. The move comes after years of debate. The law would allow assisted dying for French adults with a serious and incurable life-threatening illness. World news from the BBC. A new international report suggests global perceptions of China are now more favourable than those of the United States. The Pew Research Center asked tens of thousands of people in 36 countries to name their most important ally and which country posed the greatest threat. The survey revealed a stark change to its last report in 2019. Researchers working in the forests of the Democratic Republic of Congo say they've confirmed the existence of a new species of monkey. The scientists went in search of the orange-lipped primate using a blurry photograph taken in 2008. Victoria Gill reports.
1: A team of researchers set out in the forests of the Central Democratic Republic of Congo with cameras, microphones and genetic tests in search of this elusive monkey. They've now confirmed that the primate with black fur and pinkish-orange lips is a distinct species. Its bright facial colouring, researchers think, could help it to attract a mate. It also has a unique roaring call to announce its presence in the forest. The team chose the Latin name Colobus congoensis in recognition of the natural diversity in DRC.
4: President Trump has criticised the Democratic governor of New York State after she announced a one-year moratorium on the construction of large data centres. Kathy Hochul said these risked overwhelming the electricity grid and increasing costs for consumers. Mr. Trump has likened data centres to liquid gold and said that income from them would be going to mostly Republican-led states. The US Defence Secretary Pete Hegseth has announced that testosterone deficiency screening will be offered to soldiers who are 30 and older. In a video posted on social media, Mr. Hegseth said the programme was aimed at ensuring that the military had what he called the right testosterone levels to operate at their absolute best. And that's the latest world news from the BBC.
23: This is the BBC World Service. I'm Johnny Diamond and welcome to World Questions, the programme that puts people and their questions at the heart of the debate. This month we're looking at the future of the Czech Republic, a central European nation of almost 11 million people, part of the former communist bloc, now led by the billionaire businessman Andrej Babiš. The right-wing populist coalition he leads came to power last year, and that new coalition's agenda focuses on the promotion of national sovereignty, resistance to migration, opposition to green policies that are central to EU goals. It promotes what it describes as a more pragmatic foreign policy with an increasing reluctance to back Ukraine's war effort. Joining me here to debate all of these issues and more put to us by members of the public in the Republic is our panel. Yaroslav Bzoch is a member of the European Parliament for the governing ANO party. Welcome, Yaroslav.
3: Thank you.
23: Mikhaila Shebelova is a member of the Chamber of Deputies for the opposition STAN party. Hello, Mikhaila.
5: Hi there.
23: Olga Richterova is a member of the Chamber of Deputies for the opposition Pirates party. Very good to have you here, Olga.
6: Thank you and hello, everyone.
23: And Mikhail Semin is a journalist and a conservative activist joining us from Prague. Thank you very much for joining us, Mikhail.
7: Hello, Jenny.
23: Let's go straight to our first question.
8: Hello.
23: Hello, Wojtek. What's your question for our panel?
8: So my question is connected to housing prices and rental prices, which became increasingly disconnected from wages. In Prague and other large cities, many working families can no longer afford to buy a home and rents are taking up a growing share of household income. What concrete measures do you believe would make housing genuinely affordable again? Which solutions from abroad do you think could work in the Czech Republic? And what is your short-term and long-term plan for people who may soon struggle to afford even rental housing?
23: Wojtek, thank you very much indeed. A series of questions there about housing. What concrete measures could make housing genuinely affordable again? Are there solutions from abroad that you would reach for?
3: What's the short-term and long-term plan for people who may soon struggle to afford even rental housing? A little bit of background. I should say more than half of the questions that we got for this episode of the programme, more than half of them were focused on housing, and no surprise there. House prices are up by 50% in the last 10 years. Price of apartments is up even more, about 60%. And 25% of the capital's residents are foreigners, and they are blamed by some for driving up the prices for locals. Let's start with Olga Richterova from the Pirates Party.
5: It is one of the biggest crises we have ever seen in our country. An affordable housing action plan is what the Pirates offer. So we propose that the municipalities focus on building affordable municipal housing, rental apartments, but as well we focus on making it financially beneficial for the municipalities. So they need stronger incentives, they need to benefit financially, give them some money back, because the state, through taxes, through the VAT, gets money when there is housing construction going on. So the municipalities that are courageous and efficient enough to build, to allow for housing constructions, should financially benefit from that.
3: Thank you very much indeed. Mikhail Semin, journalist and activist. The question about solutions to a desperate crisis for so many people in the Czech Republic, especially those who want to try and live in the capital. What do you say?
6: Currently, the lower house is going through, which there is a new building law discussed, which, if it goes through, it will be the biggest change in the housing policy in the last three decades. From my point of view, it goes in the right direction, because the problem, as I see it, is primarily on the supply side. And it's not primarily constrained by the lack of materials or capital or lack of developers, but it's the problem with the regulations, the tons of regulations. With the green transition, we have new environmental regulations and a very complex administrative framework that governs the permission to build. Czech Republic has among the longest permitting timelines in Europe. And what the government currently proposes is a structural change that would basically centralize the process in one office. Standard residential development in our country takes years, 5, 6, 7 years from initial concept to building permit. This is, you know, unacceptable.
3: Thank you very much indeed. Mikhaila Shebelova.
7: I think we need to reform the urban planning, which is really, really takes a long time. So this is quite a complication here in the Czech Republic. In this, I agree with Mr. Semin. But we think as mayors and independents that a key availability of affordable rental housing could be done via the municipalities, because the municipalities really are stable and fair landlords. They understand the local situation. They can provide a competition to private landlords, and they can help young people like professionals start homes, and they can help people to stay there and live there. So we think that the government should support municipalities to give them loans to build houses. And also we can support young families by preferential loans, like to support young people till 35 years. And last but not least, we should do the regulation of short-term rentals like Airbnb, which is a real problem in Prague. And if we regulate this, then we can put more flats on the market.
3: Thank you very much indeed. Jaroslav Bzoch from the governing ANO party.
10: First of all, this is not just about the Czech Republic, because we have the same issues all across the European Union, because we are discussing it also in the European Parliament all the time. But in regards to the Czech Republic, obviously, if you ask someone in Prague, they would have totally different problems than someone in my region. It's Ústecký kraj, in Ústí region. So, but the first I agree what Mr. Semi mentioned, and this is the law what is now in the Czech Parliament, because it helps a lot. Because sometimes with overwhelming regulation we having in place in even in Czech Republic in building, that's make very differences and differences how to build even just just house for a small family. But there's also some differences, because if you compare, for example, Czech Republic to Germany, in Germany many people are used to live in rental, but in Czech Republic it's the totally opposite way, because most of the people would like to buy a house, buy a flat and have it as own. First of all, we need the right regulation to make the process faster. Then the second part is a policy for families. We definitely need to support young families.
3: To some degree, your capital, Prague, is a victim of its own astonishing success, both in terms of tourism, which of course sucks people in for organisations like Airbnb, these very short-term rentals, and also in terms of internationals coming into the city. Would you like to see further regulation of, for example, the short-term letting companies to try and restrict that and perhaps open some things up a little more for locals who want to rent?
10: It depends, because in my opinion, when you want to live in right in the center of Prague, it never be that cheap for the families. It's center of Prague and it goes in every capital around the world. So if there is place for tourists and even with Airbnb, I can imagine that. But also, if you talk about the areas around the city center, then I can imagine that there should be the houses and flats, apartments, more affordable.
3: Olga Richterova, I think you wanted to make a quick point.
5: Yeah, thank you. I wanted to underline that the situation with Airbnb is like pressing in several parts of Prague, in those most touristy districts. So we would like for the municipal districts to be able to regulate it on their own. So our solution would be the politicians in the local area should decide on their own.
3: I'm going to go back to our questioner, if I may. Wojtek, your own position.
8: So my own position is that I'm 36 years old. I live with my partner and two kids. And, you know, at some point would like to buy an apartment. But with the current mortgage rates and with how the prices are going up, we see that's not really realistic, at least not in Prague itself. So we are renting a flat, but even that, because the flats that are being sold are going back to the rental market as well, that's driving the prices up as well.
3: You know, we've had two different, somewhat different explanations of what needs to happen. One is about deregulation, another is about, you know, getting shovels in the ground. Do you hear what they say, and do you think it will actually lead to a difference?
8: I hear what they say. I think both points are valid. Yeah. To speed up the approval process, maybe cut off some regulation, which should increase the number of housing units delivered to the market. So that will help for sure. But I also think that the municipalities should have the regulation power of having their own rental units, which could drive the prices down as well.
3: Okay, we will leave it there. Wojtek, thank you very much indeed. Yeah. Let's go to our second question. It's from Michal Brom, who works in logistics in customer services. Michal, hello.
11: Well, my question is actually related to more pressing issue at the very moment, more actually acute, which is the current biggest threat to our society in the form of Russian propaganda. It's causing a lot of people with limited overview to distrust everything because the way it's working and targeting and making people confused. These people then side with the oligarchs and fascists who offers simple solutions. I would like to ask if they can name at least one or two practical approaches the panelists will implement to help these people navigate and decrease their fear of the unknown.
3: Okay, thank you very much indeed. Michael Seyman, journalist and activist. There's a lot of talk about the amount of Russian dis and misinformation. It's very difficult to pin down where this stuff comes from. But certainly around election times, there seemed to be a flood of stories coming at the Czech Republic. Michal clearly thinks that there needs to be assistance for people to make their way round the different stories that fly around.
6: I strongly disagree with this opinion of Michal. Well, first of all, I consider Russian propaganda as it exists, obviously, quite weak. I don't see, you know, that the Russia propaganda is really taking advantage in the Czech public arena. Depends on how you define Russia propaganda, because sometimes when you question the policy of European Union or the political West towards Ukraine and Russia, already that you raise questions about the effectiveness of the policy, you're already considered to be pro-Russian. So that's the problem. There is a climate when even to raise a question that undermines like the official narrative is already considered that you're somehow siding with Putin, which is from the very beginning of the invasion, a kind of a block that hinders the debate, you know, a free debate, because I, as probably my other colleagues, consider Russian invasion a crime against the international law and something definitely wrong. But I have a completely different idea about how to solve the problem and what were the causes of the war and what kind of consequences this might lead to. But I am not normally in the mainstream media allowed to express my concerns because they are put aside as Michal would say pro-Russian or pro-Russian.
3: There is a general consensus in Europe, and I appreciate you may not share it. There is a general consensus that various actors in Russia, many of them state-sponsored, work in the social media sphere to divide Europeans and to make them argue with each other, to undermine trust in European institutions and the social bonds that hold us together. Do you believe that that is active? Do you see it in the Czech Republic?
6: No. In fact, I do not see, I cannot point a finger to some Russian elements that are actively influencing people in the Czech public debate. But I can point my fingers in the other side, because there is not just Russian propaganda. There is also the Western propaganda, right? You were speaking about the unity of European Union on this matter. If you create institutions like Democracy Shield in European Union, which basically anyone who questions the official narrative is already by that kind of institution considered a threat to democracy, then you're basically pushing the whole society into an atmosphere of self-censorship. People already are afraid to speak freely their mind. As someone who was jailed during the last regime, the communist regime, because I was active in the anti-communist underground regime, I don't want to see some of these repressive policies and censorship coming back in our era.
3: Okay, thank you very much indeed. Mikhaila Shebelova, deputy with the opposition Stand Party. The questioner asks about one practical approach to help people navigate what he says is a flood of Russian propaganda. Do you agree with his premise, the basis of what he says, and do you have a solution for him?
7: I totally understand his thinking, because I really think it's a real threat. I totally disagree with Mr. Semin that there is no problem. I think we have a serious problem, and there is not an easy solution to that, because the problem is everyone who tries to like moderate debate online on social media and try to, because everyone who tries to do something, it's very easy to be named as censor. Because what we tried in the last period, we got a Ministry for Inner System, and he created a special team for monitoring this disinformation and for informing the society. Because what we really need the society to be informed, to be strong, to be like cooperating. And this is exactly what the other side, I don't know if it's Russian or who is that, but it's someone who is like spreading the disinformation. And I think it started during COVID crisis and increased, and it's much, much more. And we are, as Czech Republic, we are really behind. We don't make any regulations because everyone is worried that he will be named a censor. And I now just 1 second, now the government did, he completely cancelled the team for detecting this, and I think this is a huge mistake.
3: So that was my follow-up, which is presumably the one practical action that you would recommend is to reinstate the team that the previous administration tried to set up.
7: Yeah, I think we should work on it, we should continue, and we should really inform the people living here. And it's not a propaganda, it's really spreading the good information which they should really know.
3: Thank you very much. Yaroslav Bzoch from the governing ANO party.
10: They are disinformation, but it's not just Russian. You can name Muslim Brother, you can name China, but you can also name some political NGOs because they have their own agenda. So yes, they are disinformation, but I wouldn't say this is just from one direction. There is also hard to find any solution, because what just my colleague mentioned, build any team who will centralize the acknowledgement which information is right or which one is disinformation, never go the right direction, because there will be always one questioning. It's the same what the European Commission is trying to establish, the Center for Democracy Shield. I'm a member of that committee, and it's going really nowhere. Basically, we need well-educated population, well-educated people, and we need people who can have the critical thinking, because otherwise we lived in the AI era, we lived in a social networks era. It's really easy to force someone to think about anything.
3: Do you think this is-

0: Definitely there is. But for example, for our last election, everyone was telling that they will support two concrete parties, and one is not even in the government, and the second one lost many seats. So if they did any job, they did really bad job. So, and what I'm saying that the propaganda could be from every corner. We can even have NGOs paid by the commission promoting the Green Deal. So is it propaganda? I would say yes.
1: Okay, thank you very much indeed. Olga Richterova from the Pirates Party. Do you agree with Michal's idea, his premise, that there is this flood of disinformation and there is a need to do something about it?
2: Absolutely. I absolutely agree, because there are leaked files from Putin's troll factories. There are proofs how Russia manipulates European elections, Russia tries to promote, for example, the far right. Or from V Square, Hungarian investigative journalism, there is, for example, an article that leaked Russian documents reveal that cognitive strikes on the West are being organized, including the pig head attacks in Paris. I just want to give these few examples to show that there is state-sponsored Russian effort to undermine whatever European country is available. And since we know that there are, for example, local representatives elected as members of a certain party, which is now forming the governing coalition in the Czech Republic, and that these people keeps doing media propaganda on YouTube, saying how great Russia is.
1: What would you have done about broadcasts like that? Would you have them labelled officially by a government body?
2: So that's exactly the pirate point. We want people to be informed on who is paying for what. Because the important information for the people is, this is not just a random guy. It's someone who is being on the payroll of the Kremlin. So that's the importance of information. It needs to be in the right setting, and it's again the strategic communications team. People need to know there is a hybrid war going on, and that Russia is waging this war deliberately. It's their aim to make us all weaker.
1: Michal Brom, you asked the question. You saw a very sharp division on our panel between those people who simply say, look, it's either not happening or it's just part of a general onrush of mis and disinformation, and other people on the panel who are saying it's definitely happening, we need to do something about it. What would you like to see done about what you say is this flood of Russian propaganda?
3: Well, I'm sorry to hear actually that none really, except Mrs. Richterova, actually provided any real offer. What I would really like to see is actually when some taking some examples from the Baltic countries, who have very near experience with that and who are much more under pressure, like the Estonia and these countries. Mm-hmm. So it's not just about spreading the propaganda, but it's actually a lot about the murkying of the waters.
1: Michal, just let me press you, if I may. What is it you would like to see done in particular? You say one practical thing. What is the one practical thing you would like to see done?
3: Take example from the Baltic countries and push on this much more heavily. We can use the law that we have to really use them. And that means when there is it's a free speech, but it's not free to, it's not people who are being jailed there for their opinions are people who are supporting terrorism, nothing else. And people who are being targeted by these groups, those are not being actually prosecuted.
1: Okay, we'll leave it there, Michal. Thank you very much. And we will pause there for the news. We will be back with our panel and our audience for more BBC World Questions, Czech Republic, very soon.
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1: This is the BBC World Service. I'm Johnny Diamond, and you're listening to World Questions, debating the future of the Czech Republic. So far, we've discussed the house price crisis and the influence of Russia. Next, we'll be discussing media independence and diversity, the wild disparity between Prague and the rest of the country, and a green transition. How hard would it be? 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
2: BBC News with Chris Barrow. The top Iranian negotiator in talks with the United States has said Iran's national security depends on Tehran maintaining its control of the Strait of Hormuz. Mohammed Bagher Ghalibaf said that negotiation, along with war, was part of Iran's strategy of resistance. The defending champions Argentina have progressed to the final of the Men's Football World Cup after defeating England 2-1. Historic tensions between the two nations were highlighted when celebrating Argentine players displayed a banner on the pitch declaring the Malvinas, referring to the British Falkland Islands, were Argentinian. Volodymyr Zelensky has dismissed Ukraine's popular defence minister Mykhailo Fedorov as part of wide-ranging government reshuffles. He was widely credited with transforming the defence ministry and reducing corruption. The UN's nuclear agency says it's been informed that the chief engineer at the Zaporizhzhia nuclear power plant in Russian-occupied Ukraine has been killed by a Ukrainian drone strike. The IAEA repeated its call for an end to attacks near nuclear sites. The French National Assembly has voted to establish the right to assisted dying under strict conditions. The law would allow euthanasia to those with a serious and incurable life-threatening illness in an advanced or terminal stage. The US Defense Secretary Pete Hegseth has announced that testosterone deficiency screening will be offered to soldiers aged 30 and older. He said the military had to ensure its forces could operate at their absolute best. President Trump has criticized the Democratic governor of New York State after she announced a one-year moratorium on the construction of large data centers. Kathy Hochul said these risked overwhelming the electricity grid. Researchers working in eastern Congo say they've confirmed the existence of a new species of monkey. The scientists went in search of the orange-lipped primate using a blurry photo. BBC News.
1: Hello, I'm Johnny Diamond. This is the BBC World Service. You're listening to World Questions, debating the future of the Czech Republic. People from across this Central European country have been putting their questions to our panel. Before we hear from our next questioner, let me reintroduce that panel to you. Mykhaila Sebelova is a member of the Chamber of Deputies for the opposition Stan Party. Olga Richterova is a member of the Chamber of Deputies for the opposition Pirates Party. Michel Semin is a journalist and a conservative activist. And Yaroslav Bzoch is a member of the European Parliament for the governing ANO party. Welcome back to you all. Let's go straight to our next questioner. And it is Lenka Vangartova, a researcher from the capital Prague. Lenka, hello.
3: So I've got another divisive topic that has been talked about at all levels of Czech society, and that is the looming destruction of public service media. So Czech television and Czech radio are high quality public broadcasters that are going to be defunded and possibly brought under government control. And I would like to ask the panelists if you feel that this is a threat to democracy in the Czech Republic.
1: Thank you very much, Lenka. The Czech TV and radio is currently funded in the same sort of way that the BBC is, with an annual fee. It runs to about a month. It's just under $10 a month. The proposal is to scrap that fee in 2027, to put it under direct funding from the state, and to have a cut in funding of around 15 to 20% overall. This was an election promise that is now being acted on by the new coalition. Mykhaila Sebelova, a deputy with the opposition Stan Party, do you fear the change to the way that Czech TV and radio is paid for, and I suppose directly or indirectly controlled.
0: I agree with Lenka and thank her for her question, because I think this is a really real threat. We as mayors say that there is no rational reason to change the law and to change the way of funding the Czech television and Czech radio, because now it's paid by people, it's done for 30 years, there's no problem with that. And now the government wants to drastically slash the budget of Czech television and Czech radio. So we really fear that the only aim of what they are doing is to like let them starve. It goes against the European Media Freedom Act, because it says that the financing of independent media should be predictable, secure, adequate, and this is not. So we as opposition will do everything to stop the bill go through the parliament, because I also think that strong public service media are really the cornerstone of healthy democracy.
1: A number of other European countries have moved away from this sort of fee system. Is the concern about the cut, or is the concern about changing the way that TV and radio is funded?
0: The concern is about doing this change without any public discussion.
1: Well, it was an election promise, wasn't it?
0: Even if it's an election promise, if you do such a huge change, you need to discuss it with the public.
1: Okay, let's go to Jaroslav Bzoch, who is a member of the European Parliament for the governing ANO party.
4: I don't think it's any threat to the media itself, because as you already mentioned, it's going this way in several countries across the European Union. And it doesn't mean that you have to run it from the national budget, that you own the media. It's totally opposite way, because we already know how the Czech television works, and it's not in hand of the government. If you increase the money, as the last government did for the Czech television and Czech radio, do you running the Czech television and radio? I don't think so. This is the same principle. And if we talk about the budget cut, we just moved the budget back to what it was before this change. There is and there needs to be a discussion, I agree on that, because we also obviously have to set up what we actually want and what people in Czech Republic want from the Czech television or a Czech radio station. We can have discussion about if so many channels what Czech radio is running, if it's right or not, if it's just for few people or if it's for the majority. Because if it's Czech television or Czech media in general, it should be for majority. But I oppose that the state, the media will be governed by state over the government.
1: You don't think that the closer the funding gets to the government or from the government, the more direct control there is by the government over a public service broadcaster?
4: It was even before when we used to have these fees, it was always the discussion if Czech television or Czech radio is somehow biased, because not everyone likes what they are doing. So this discussion is going to be over and over, even if it's budget or if it's fees. So in my opinion, because these days, for example, for the youngsters, they have so many platforms, you can name it. It's more than 10 platforms. You can watch all the movies and stuff you are interested in. If you go to sports, you can watch another platforms if you want to see your sports, what you like. So in general, it's many people doesn't watch Czech TV or listening to Czech radio. So why they should pay the fees?
1: Okay, thank you very much. Olga Richterova from the opposition Pirates Party.
5: Yeah, very quick remark regarding Czech radio. It's the second oldest public broadcaster. So Czech radio was after BBC. So by that, I want to say we have a long history of public broadcasting. And that's what we as Pirates, even though we are an innovative and modern party, want to preserve, because thanks to this old tradition, Czech radio, for example, has very many very popular podcasts, because it does have the freedom it requires. It can innovate, it can introduce new technologies and thus reach even the youngest audiences. What we fear is that this annual discretion of the government over how much money the public broadcaster is going to get, this annual stress means this podcast that isn't very in favor of the governing coalition can disappear.
1: Michael Sejmen, journalist and activist. The question, of course, is whether the changes represent a threat to democracy in the Czech Republic.
6: No, I mean, there are so many mystifications surrounding this debate about the future of Czech television and Czech radio and their independence. I mean, the way how they are funded either through the mandatory license fee or through the state budget. I don't see any big difference, because if the politicians would like to, if the government would like to control, the majority of the parliament would like to control the television, they could do it through the fees as well. They could lower. So if they are financed from the state budget, then this independent audit office can look into the efficiency of their financing, right? Because in fact, there is not an attack on the independence of the television. It's not an attack. It just want to bring a more accountability to the way how these media are working.
1: I want to go back to our questioner, Lenka.
3: I feel that we should do everything in our power to preserve the independence and the system of checks and balances here for us, as for our democracy. And it's cheaper than Netflix. And they are doing great job. They have a lot of programs for kids, for young people, for old people as well. So I believe the sensitive topic here is news. I believe the government is worried about what the Czech TV and Czech radio will say up there. And it's not really being talked about much.
1: Okay, thank you very much. Our next question is from Jindrich Kratky in Znojmo, in the south of the country. I hope I've pronounced some of those correctly. Jindrich, hello. What's your question for our panel?
7: My question is, Czechia is struggling with great inequality in the development of individual regions. Prague, Brno and other large cities are booming, while many smaller towns, as well as the countryside, are stagnating. So how can we help people from economically disadvantaged regions, especially those in border areas of Czechia, to improve their quality of life?
1: Jindrich, thank you very much for your question about regional inequality. Jaroslav Bzoch, the member of the European Parliament for the governing ANO party, the question is about helping people from economically disadvantaged regions. And you made a point of saying, you know, you're not there representing Prague, you're representing a different part of the Republic. Presumably this means a lot to you.
4: It's one of the hardest questions that we having in place. There are ways, if we properly use the funds from EU, for example, because they are funds, for example, just transition fund, but should help our regions get in line. But obviously we would be never able to compare to cities like Prague or Brno, because it's no place in Europe than if small area will be comparable to its capital. Obviously, what we need to do, and I don't even think that it's a role of the government, or if the government can do something, but it's more about the municipalities and even the regional councils, make it more attractive for inviting more people to coming to the region, because we need to attract it for the businesses. Without the businesses, you won't have the place for employment, and with unemployment there is no interest of anyone. So we need to find the places and attract more investors to our regions. Government can help with some subsidies, of course.
1: Thank you very much indeed. Thank you. Michaela Shebelova from the opposition Stan Party.
0: So I personally am from a structurally disadvantaged region. I'm from Ostrava, from Moravskoslezský kraj, so I know it very well. And I know it how it is to commute to Prague and how the differences are big and sometimes very not clearly seen from the center, from Prague. Because if you don't live with the people there, you can't understand. There needs to be a support from the government. It cannot be done only with the regional governments, but the central government needs to do it very in a clever way. We need to individualize the approach to the small regions, because there are, even around Prague, there are some inner areas with problems. So it's a real problem in the Czech Republic, but I think we are slowly working on that.
1: Thank you very much indeed. Michal Semin, journalist and activist, do you see a role for government in trying to rebalance a country, perhaps a little bit away from the wealth of the capital?
6: I am in favour of a smaller government in those areas when the government should really abstain. But in those areas where the government is necessary, then it's a positive tool. It's a positive, and this is one of the areas. The same with the housing, for example, right? There is a room for the state because it's in the public interest. This is not just a market issue. I think it's a problem of the tax distribution, I would say, because there is a clear inequality in the way how the regions are funded from the center per person. For example, there is astronomical highest number crowns yearly for Prague citizens. And the central part, the Středočeský kraj, which is the largest region, has like only 9,000 per person. And so there is a clear disproportion in the way how the taxes are not collected but distributed to the regions.
1: Okay, thank you very much indeed. Olga Richterova, a deputy with the Pirate Party, the opposition Pirates Party.
5: It definitely is the role of a government. This is one of the most difficult tasks, as all my predecessors have just described. So what I want to emphasize, it's about connecting people to jobs, people living in some affordable housing. That's why affordable housing is such a pressing issue in our country. And the option that there is, and that's, for example, our neighboring land, Poland, has used a lot, is using EU money for high-speed railway. And that's what would help. So we are very much in favor of building high-speed railway to certain regions where housing is affordable, where there is enough space, beautiful nature. And actually, it would take 1 hour by train to get to the bigger cities where there is plenty of work opportunities. That's one thing that we are pretty sure EU money should be used for. And the other, it's please keep working on what is already functioning. There is a so-called agency for closing these not only regional but also social disparities. The experience in social disparities is that it all begins with education, but that would be the second pillar.
1: Okay, thank you very much. Jindrik, you are from outside, well outside the capital, the wealthiest part of the country. You clearly feel that this is part of the country's story and it needs to be dealt with. What do you think of what you've heard?
7: Well, it's great to hear that many of the panelists acknowledge the problems these areas are facing. But for such a long time, many people living there feel like they are not being heard enough and that the politicians in the central cities, they're just not doing much, actually. And I believe that many of the problems come down to one thing, and that's lack of long-term investment in infrastructure. And that is exactly what the government can do. If you are well connected to the city, you benefit. But if you are not, you are left behind. The Znojma region has almost 120,000 people.
1: Yeah.
7: And yet, traveling to the city takes more than 2 hours by train and about an hour by car or bus. That's simply too slow for a region that wants to grow and attract new opportunities. And what's even more frustrating is that we can get from our town to Vienna, which is, you know, in
1: to
7: a foreign
1: Austrian
7: country.
1: Capital. Yeah.
7: And much further away than Brno. Yeah. In just 90 minutes by train, but it's mainly through Austria, of course.
1: Does it mean that you are, and people your age are constantly thinking, we have to go to Brno, we have to go to Prague, that the big cities are calling?
7: Yeah, unfortunately, because there are not that many opportunities, like work-wise. But on the other hand, the housing market is not that harsh. You know, that's something you have to think about. We are promised a modern railway connection between Znojmo and Brno. And if the Czech government finally made this project a real priority, the journey could take just half an hour. And I generally believe that would transform our region. It would attract investments, create new opportunities, and it would, I believe, significantly improve the quality of life for tens of thousands of people.
1: Thank you very much, Jindrik, for your thoughts, and thank you for letting us know about the world beyond Prague. We will go to our last question, and it is Milo Dvořák, who's a teacher in South Bohemia. Hello, Milo.
8: Hello, it's good to be on the programme. Thank you so much
1: for joining us. What's your question for our panel?
8: Well, it's more of an economic question, really, because my worry is that the Czech Republic is not merely delaying the green transition, but missing out on an economic modernization opportunity. Around the world, investment is moving into electrification, clean technology, energy security and climate resilience, yet Czech public debate still often treats this as a threat or ideology. Are we not risking becoming increasingly isolated and less competitive by failing to treat this as another major infrastructure transition and therefore as an economic opportunity?
1: Thank you very much. I mean, this is a question that echoes round Europe as the costs and opportunities of so-called green transition are weighed up. It's worth saying that the Czech Republic is still, compared to a fair number of EU countries, fairly fossil fuel dependent, around 65% of the overall energy supply. The new coalition, I think it's again fair to say, is more hostile towards the EU's green goals than the last government was. Let's start with Michal Semin, who is a journalist and activist. The green transition, our questioner says, is a major infrastructure transition and an economic opportunity. Is it being missed? Michal?
6: I don't see much role of the government in pushing the local economy in a particular direction only because it's dictated by the Green Deal ideology or the framework that's coming from outside. It's not domestically focused, and it came basically as a directive from Brussels, right? So it's more ideologically driven than economically.
1: Argument is made, and I think our questioner is making this argument, is this is the inevitable tide of the future, and that the country should sort of get on it now whilst it is an opportunity rather than later when it might be a cost.
6: Why it's inevitable? I've heard this many times before, that certain trend is inevitable, and now the trend, and after 10, 15 years or 50 years or whatever, no one speaks about it because it was considered to be a dead road, right? So the same case might be with the green transition. Just look around. European Union is speaking about its effectiveness or lack of effectiveness compared with United States and China and other parts of the world. And if they want to be competitive, then they have to rethink this whole green transition project, which slows down basically the development. 10 years ago, there was a big push against the combustion engines, and everyone was speaking about there is a direct year, a precise year when there will be no combustion engines cars on the roads. Now we know it will not be true. So all this money that went into that transition were basically misused.
1: Michaela Shebelova from the opposition Stan Party.
0: Green transition is a possibility for the economy. We need to continue on meeting the climate targets. Maybe the speed was too quick. I think we as European Union maybe in the past did a mistake that were pushing too quickly. And for a lot of people, the words like Green Deal became, when they hear it, they totally close their eyes and are not able to lead a nice discussion. So we say we need to continue with development of the renewable energy sources. We need to reduce the energy intensity of the industry. And if we need to reduce the intensity of the energy we use, we need to invest. And we need to invest in the modern energy, in the sustainable energy, in the green energy. So I really agree with Mr. Dvořák that this is something we need to do and what we as mayors will continue to do once we are back in the government.
1: Thank you. Olga Richterova from the opposition Pirates Party.
5: I also agree with the necessity of focusing on energy transformation, because that's what the economy is undergoing. It's a huge, it's a major shift. And what is necessary to view China as a country that is going in the green direction? They are, of course, also focusing on becoming less fossil fuel dependent. because it's efficient. And when it's efficient, we need to be doing that in a clever way. So that would be my closing argument for the Pirate Party. We want an innovative, technologically open future. It's not about prescribing one single technology. It's about making it possible that while the other countries are shifting and changing, we won't stay behind, but we will use this as an opportunity. And that's the thing. Who sleeps, who stays back, will lose major opportunities in the future. And our industry needs these opportunities that come with new technologies, because that's new and major production area that emerges at the moment.
1: Thank you. Jaroslav Bzoch from the governing ANO party, member of the European Parliament. You've got quite a lot of manufacturing in the Czech Republic. It holds down a lot of jobs. You produce quite a lot of power through fossil fuels. Is the green transition an opportunity as you see it, or as a threat?
4: At the moment, I don't think and I don't feel it like an opportunity. Like for us, for the Czech Republic, we have obviously we have one direction as the nuclear power. And obviously for now we still have a coal, but there is the world is going one direction, there is gonna be a green transition, but I don't see as an opportunity, because if we see all but and I would go back to the European Council and European Commission with the Green Deal, it's more than ideology than concrete plans, because if we talk about that some countries are going fast and some slower, yet whole European Union is not competitive to other parts of the world, even China, what was mentioned, or United States, that we probably did something wrong. So yes, there's gonna be some transition, but I can see it as an opportunity. Even the China, yes, China is going the direction to be CO2 neutral in 2060, I guess that's the plan. But how they did it? They built also coal power plants in last years, so they produce the cheap energy. If you have the cheap energy, then the companies working on having business in your country has some income. They increase the income, they can increase the money in investments. But if the energy prices are so high as we are having now in Czech Republic, then you can probably ask the private sector to invest more green technology. So, and the government can't subsidize every project in green transition. So we firstly need to have the lower prices for energy. If we have that, then the money and with the earnings of the companies will push them forwards to some investment. But without that, it's not just about the transition, it's not just about the technologies, it's also about the grid. Our grid is not prepared for windmills and solar panels. Our strategic point is nuclear power. We are on that path towards this goal, but I don't see it as the green transition, how everyone is calling it, some kind of economic potential, because so far the European Union is not competitive enough.
1: Thank you so much. Milo Dvořák, you are an enthusiast for the green transition as an economic opportunity. What do you make of, in particular, the criticism that you've heard of that idea?
8: I'm an enthusiast not because I like it or because I want to be, but because I have spent years looking into it and trying to educate myself in this regard, yeah, to understand why the Green Deal was invented in the first place. And I think I have arrived at the conclusion that it is indeed something that we are missing out on big time. For example, if I may, Mr. Bzoch, it's true that the Czech Republic, of course, has a lot of coal, and we've got two nuclear power stations that, mind you, are still unfinished. They have been undergoing a completion, really, ever since they were built in the 1980s, I believe. And I disagree, actually, that we do not have that opportunity here, simply because it's not just in the energy mix itself, but it's in that knowledge, in that know-how and technical skills that the Czech Republic has. After all, you are in the Ústí region, one of the poorest regions in the country. How can you say there is no opportunity for you? It's quite the contrary, in my opinion, really, because you could use the pool of people that you have there in your region. You could subsidize some sort of education, reskilling, etc., so that they know how to work with solar panels, wind turbines, nuclear powers.
1: Okay, but his point was different. It said that the grid simply couldn't support that at the time.
8: Correct.
1: I appreciate what you're saying, that there are, in your eyes at any rate, big economic opportunities to come from the green transition. Mila, we will leave it there for the moment. Thank you very much. I say that because we have to leave the whole programme. That is all we time for in this edition of World Questions, Czech Republic. On behalf of my producer, Helen Towner, and the BBC World Service, a very big thank you to all of our panel. Thank you for your time today. It's hugely appreciated. And to all the many questioners who got in touch with us, and of course, to all of you listening around the world. Our next edition in September will come from the Nigerian city of Lagos. I'm Johnny Diamond. Until next time.
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13: Welcome to the newsroom from the BBC World Service. I'm Pete Ross. As the US and Iran continue to wrestle over control of the Strait of Hormuz, Donald Trump says Tehran is ready to make a deal.
14: They want to settle so badly. They don't like what we're doing. And they do want to settle. We'll find out whether or not we settle with them or we just finish it off.
13: Joy in Argentina.
15: I'm really happy. I'm thrilled. And it ended in victory, because Argentina always turns the game around in the final minutes.
13: After the men's national football team defeat England 2-1 in the semi-final of the World Cup, Ukraine's defence minister resigns a little more than 6 months after taking up the role. The first day of US brokered talks between Lebanon and Israel end with no agreement on the withdrawal of Israeli forces. And scientists in the Democratic Republic of Congo say they've discovered a new species of monkey. All coming up after the latest news bulletin from the BBC World Service.
2: BBC News with Chris Barrow. The top Iranian negotiator in talks with the US has said Iran's national security depends on Tehran maintaining its control of the Strait of Hormuz. Meanwhile, the US military said it had attacked and disabled an unladen oil tanker on Wednesday that it said had been trying to break the naval blockade of Iranian ports. The escalation around Hormuz has triggered a sharp rise in oil prices. Here's Sebastian Usher.
16: One of Iran's most powerful figures has insisted that choosing between negotiation and war would be a strategic error. Mohammed Bagher Karibath said that negotiation did not mean compromise and that Iran's approach must be realistic and long-term. The Iranians haven't said that they have rejected talks, although this is what President Trump has been implying. But with both sides focused on the struggle over the Strait of Hormuz, neither seems ready to advance the diplomatic process as the clock continues to tick down on the nominal 60-day ceasefire.
2: In football, the defending champions Argentina are through to the World Cup final after defeating England 2-1 in Atlanta. Argentina had to come from behind to win the tie after England scored first early in the second half. The BBC's Dan Roan was at the stadium.
17: Anthony Gordon put England, gave them the lead in the second half, but after that, England really struggled to know how to protect their lead. Jordan Pickford, England goalkeeper, was called upon to pull off some great saves, but in the end, England's resistance caved in and Argentina equalised through Enzo Fernandez. And then 2 minutes into added time, with extra time looming, Lautaro Martinez latched on to a wonderful cross from Argentina's talisman, Lionel Messi, to head the winner. And England had no response, and frankly, Argentina deserved their victory.
2: The final on Sunday will see Argentina take on Spain in New Jersey. The French National Assembly has voted to establish the right to assisted dying under strict conditions. The move comes after years of debate. Parts of the bill will now be referred to the Constitutional Council for examination before it can become law. James Waterhouse reports from Paris.
18: Today's vote has been described the culmination of a struggle after 14 years of parliamentary battles. Under the direction of the Prime Minister, Sébastien Lecornu, the legislation will now be examined by France's powerful constitutional council, and opponents say they won't give up, with some arguing the law indirectly discriminates against disabled or vulnerable people who might feel pressured to take their lives in order to not be a burden.
2: President Zelensky of Ukraine has sacked his popular defence minister, Mikhailo Fedorov, who'd been in the job just 6 months and was seen as a key figure in the expansion of drone warfare against Russia. The dismissal has been met with stinging domestic criticism. A prominent military volunteer, Maria Belinska, predicted Mr. Fedorov's sacking could cost hundreds of thousands of lives. World news from the BBC. Russia's state nuclear corporation says the chief engineer at the Russian-controlled Zaporizhzhia nuclear power plant in Ukraine has been killed by a Ukrainian drone strike near the facility. The UN's nuclear watchdog, the IAEA, said it had been informed of the death and repeated its call for an end to all attacks on or near nuclear sites and their staff. Todd Blanche, the acting US Attorney General, has faced a grilling from Democrats at the start of his Senate confirmation hearing. The Illinois Senator, Dick Durbin, told President Trump's former lawyer that Americans deserved someone who loved the US Constitution and who would fight corruption rather than satisfy the president's personal grievances. Here's Tom Bateman.
19: Critics of the administration and of Todd Blanche believe that his role as a personal defense lawyer to President Trump has now sort of mutated into this role leading the justice system.